0: Deseret News. I'm Mary Rose. Momentum for a deal to end the Iran war is growing. Pakistan says an agreement is closer than ever. Iran is making some of its most optimistic statements yet. Its foreign ministry spokesperson said Saturday that the likelihood of finalizing a memorandum of understanding in the coming days is high. Meanwhile, President Trump plans to discuss with allies demining the Strait of Hormuz at the upcoming Group of Seven summit that begins Monday. The deal, the president said, is scheduled to get signed tomorrow, he wrote on Truth Social, adding that the Strait of Hormuz would be open to all immediately following the signing of the deal. The president offered few new details about the contents of the agreement, but he did say it would prevent Iran from obtaining a nuclear weapon. This is SRN News.
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1: 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Here you will hear teaching that will challenge you to a deeper walk with Jesus. Whatever place you are in your understanding of God's plan for your life, you will grow closer by listening. No shame, no guilt, and no condemnation. But you will be challenged to a closer walk with God. Now here's Pastor Israel with today's teaching.
4: When Jesus sent the Holy Spirit, those men who were hiding in fear, they proclaimed Jesus without fear because the Spirit of God removes the doubt that we have. So that's how you know. That's how I know that I'm a child of God. That's how I celebrate Christmas. There's no doubt in my mind. You can show me a bone box purporting to say that it carries the bones of Jesus, and I will not believe it. Not because they don't have but I believe that that's not true. I believe that the Spirit of God testifies to us that we are God's children. Jesus is one person with two natures. Look at these verses, John 1:1. In the beginning was the Word, and the Word was with God, and the Word was God. Look at John 1:14. The Word became flesh and made His dwelling among us. We have seen His glory, the glory of the one and only Son, who came from the Father, full of grace and truth. Again, in Colossians 2:9, for in Christ all the fullness of deity lives in bodily form. The virgin birth of Jesus proves that not only was Jesus' birth supernatural, a supernatural event in history, His birth was a miracle. Jesus is unique among people. There's no one else like Jesus. No one else before or after will be like Jesus. He's the only person who is deity and humanity combined, fully God and fully man. Now, we need to embrace it as part of what we celebrate in this season. All other religions claim that theirs is the only way to God, and Christians make that claim too. So what's the difference? You know, I mean, we celebrate Christmas because Jesus is now the way to God. And so what, Pastor? There's so many other religions that make the same claim that theirs is the way to God. So what's different with Christianity? And this is important when we celebrate Christmas, okay? You know, religions ask people to find their way to God. That's the difference between Christianity and all of these other religions. There is a sense of ascending to God. If you follow these rules, if you follow these steps, you will ascend to the presence of God. You will ascend to the seventh heaven. If you just offer these sacrifices in your life, you will enter a state of nirvana. You enter a state of an awakening. In other words, there is in religion an upward focus on reaching God. Now, Christianity is different. In Christianity, it was God who came down from heaven. He brought His kingdom here on earth, and that kingdom has a king, and His name is Jesus. And He invites people to enter that kingdom now. Because as Jesus inaugurated the kingdom of God when He was born in Bethlehem, He continues to invite people today to enter the kingdom of God. When Jesus was here on earth, He inaugurated and revealed to us the kingdom of God. Now when the church is the main way, the main gate that Jesus uses to bring people into the kingdom of God. And one day God will make all things new. He's going to bring a new heaven and a new earth. There will be a new Jerusalem according to the book of Revelation. And that would be the kingdom of God restored to what it's supposed to be. Yes, there will be a Christmas celebration in the new Jerusalem, the new heaven and the new earth. And we're all looking forward to that. The saints called it a city that they look forward to, that faraway place that they referred to, where God's presence will be with his people forever. So what's the difference that the virgin birth of Jesus make in our life? Okay, we talked about, you know, the difference that the birth of Jesus make in the world and how the world should see who Jesus is. But what difference does it make in our own life as followers of Jesus? Or even if you're not a follower of Jesus this morning, you're not yet saved, you're not yet a Christian, what difference does the birth of Jesus will make in your life? Number one, the birth of Jesus, his miraculous virgin birth, reveals to us God the Father. When Jesus was born of a virgin, that's the first time God revealed to the world the Father in a way that we can access. In the Old Testament, the access to God was through the prophets and to the tabernacle, to the sacrifices, to the temple. But now we have a physical person that reveals to us God the Father. Now, only God can reveal himself to us. If God is powerful, and he is, then he reserves the right to reveal himself to us his own way and his own time. And Jesus is the incarnation of God. This is the doctrine of the incarnation. I want to make that clear. This is not the doctrine of reincarnation. This is the doctrine of the incarnation, when Jesus, through Jesus, God revealed himself. Okay? There are no multiple ways to God. A lot of religions will tell you, well, there's more than one way to God. No, there's no multiple ways to God. Not all roads lead to God. I'm sorry to say, but you will be accused if you're a Christian and you tell people there's only one way. Jesus is the way, the truth, and the life. You're going to be labeled as an arrogant, prideful person, because so many people believe today that there's more than one way. My way is Jesus, and this guy's name is something else. That's not what God revealed to us as the way. There's no other way to God except through Jesus. That's what the revelation of Scriptures, and that's what the revelation of the Spirit of God gives to those who will receive him by faith. How dare you, Christians, say that your way is the only way? You're too arrogant. Actually, the opposite is true. When you and I claim that God sent his Son to save us, to redeem the world, that's not an arrogant statement. That's acknowledging that you can't save yourself, actually. There's nothing arrogant about us saying, Jesus is my Savior. In fact, there's not a lot of arrogance in the word Savior. Why do you need a Savior if you can do it all yourself? No, our understanding of receiving salvation is through humility, by acknowledging that we cannot save ourselves. We are, as human beings, fallen into sin. And there's nothing we can do to bring ourselves out of that condition. It's necessary for God, in Philippians chapter 2, verse 5 to 11, to humble himself, even to his death on the cross, so that he can secure our eternal salvation. Now, people think that there are other ways to God. That's more arrogant if you think that you can make your own way to God. Arrogance is disagreeing with God and with what God says. Now, the virgin birth reveals to us the Father. What about the Father that Jesus reveals to us? What about God the Father? Do we need to know, and did Jesus reveal to us? In John chapter 17, verses 25 to 26, it says this: Righteous Father. This is the prayer of Jesus, one of the most important prayers in the Bible. Probably not the most important prayer, because it was prayed by Jesus. He said, Righteous Father, though the world does not know you, I know you, and they know that you have sent me. I have made you known to them and will continue to make you known, in order that the love you have for me may be in them and that I myself may be in them. You know, when we recite John 3:16, for God so loved the world that he gave his one and only Son. You know, every time you ask a Christian, what's your favorite memory verse? That's all they say. But this one is important because this one is Jesus himself saying, I carry the love that you have for the people. When they want to talk about how much you love them, they need to look at me. I represent your love to them. And Jesus prayed, they say, hey, reveal the love that you revealed through me, I'm now revealing to them. So there's no way we can experience the love of God outside of a relationship with Jesus. Jesus is the way to God. Not according to me, but according to Jesus. The virgin birth is necessary because otherwise Jesus will be contaminated with sin. And if he was simply a product of human will and human means, nothing matters. In fact, the virgin birth of Jesus is reflected in the new birth of the believer. In John chapter 3, we just mentioned that when Jesus' conversation with Nicodemus, Jesus says, unless a man is born again, he cannot enter the kingdom of God. How can man be born again? Nicodemus asked. He's too old to enter into his mother's womb again. He must be born again of the Spirit. This is not a birth by the flesh, but by the Spirit. Your new birth and my new birth, kind of a reflection of that, of the virgin birth of Jesus. It was from heaven. It was outside of our realm. We have been given a new birth through Jesus, a birth through the Spirit. In Matthew 11:27, it says, all things have been committed to me by my Father. Jesus said this in the Gospel of Mark. No one knows the Son except the Father, and no one knows the Father except the Son, and those to whom the Son chooses to reveal himself. Who are those that God chooses to reveal himself to? Those who will believe in Jesus. Now, there's a second reason why the virgin birth makes a difference in our life. And that is, he relates to us in our fallenness. You know, if Jesus did not become a real flesh and blood, you know, we don't have a Savior that can sympathize and empathize with us. The Bible teaches that Jesus was every bit human and every bit acquainted with our grief, acquainted with our journey into this world. And yet, he was every bit divine as well. He had every weakness that humanity can have, but he didn't succumb to sin because he was fully divine as well. On his mother's side, he was exposed to humanity's sinfulness, but on his father's side, he was empowered to overcome sin. The virgin birth makes it possible for Jesus to be both human and God at the same time. He lived a perfect, sinless life that we cannot live, so that he is worthy of our faith and trust in our salvation. The Bible says, 2 Corinthians 5:21, very important passage in the New Testament, one that we ought to memorize. Verse 21 says, God made him who had no sin to be sin for us, so that in him we might become the righteousness of God. I want to let you know that Jesus can relate to every possible dilemma, temptation, struggles, every experience we will ever have as people, and still remain, and he still remained God. Hebrews 4:15 says this about Jesus. For we do not have a high priest who is unable to empathize with our weaknesses. That's an important word. But we have one who has been tempted in every way, just as we are, yet he did not sin. Now, the word empathize is important, because it's different from sympathy. Empathy is different from sympathy. When you sympathize with someone, you're saying, oh, that's terrible. I feel bad for you. I feel sorry for you. You know, it must have been terrible. I'm a pastor. I say that every time I visit the hospital or every time I have a funeral. You know, I'm sorry. I have no words. I can only say give my sympathies. You know, I know it must be very difficult and all of that. But the Bible says that Jesus can empathize. That means he experienced the same thing. He carries that experience. So he can say, I know what you're going through. You know, I can't say that to everybody, right? But Jesus can, because he empathizes with us. He experienced those things, and he did not sin, the Bible says. Jesus is our perfect redeemer, because he can see us from both sides. He can see us from our human side, and he can see us from the point of view of God, from the divine side. That's why he's our Savior. 2 John 3:5 says, but you know that he appeared so that he might take away our sins, and in him is no sin. If you're struggling with something or whatnot, you don't ever go to people who have not overcome those things. And Jesus is our perfect Redeemer. Thirdly, virgin birth is important because of his birth, he can now rescue us from our failures. He rescues us from our failures. You know, a long time ago when the iPhone was new, I got it for my Christmas gift, I think. Or was it a birthday? I don't even remember. And it was brand new. It was in a box. I opened the box, and for some reason, I dropped it on the floor. It's brand new. I dropped it. It's a new one. And I said, it's a new phone. You know, it's not going to be damaged. There was no damage on the outside. There's no outside issues. Looks fine. And I turned it on. A couple of days later, it started acting up, doing all kinds of things, flatlining in the middle of a thing that I'm doing and all of that. I was listening to some Christmas music and it suddenly freezes. You know, I don't know why he did that. You know, we're kind of like that. We're broken. Maybe there's nothing wrong with us on the outside. You're all jealous because, you know, that guy looks good. You know, and you strut around and say, but there's something wrong inside, folks. You know, why am I wearing this vest? To hide the gut. Why am I wearing black? Because it makes me look skinnier. We're hiding stuff. We're broken people. There's something wrong in the inside of us. We need help. Oh, I don't like Christianity because it's such a religion of defeatism. You know, it's a stretcher. No, it's not. It's acknowledging the fact that apart from him, we can do nothing. I can't fix myself. Can you? Women think that they're going to fix the men they want to marry. I mean, it always makes me laugh. Oh, he was like that because of this. Because when I get to him, I'm going to fix him. He do that. I mean, he ain't fixing nobody. You will start out as a soulmate, end up as cellmates. That's what's going to happen. Only God can fix what's broken. Only God can do that. We need to embrace that. We are fallen people. We're damaged goods. I know we don't want to hear that. But you know what? We sleep better at night knowing that we can repent. And say, God, you know, I don't know. If Paul says, what a wretched man I am. Who will rescue me from this body that is subject to death? But praise be to God through Jesus Christ our Lord. He fixes us. He fixes what's broken. We're damaged goods. We fail. We flatline in the middle of a very important area of life. We do things and we say to ourselves, I can't believe I just said that. Yeah, believe it. You just said it. Wait a minute, Pastor. Why do you use the word fallen here? Now, this is important. Listen to me. I'm going to close. I'm going to be merciful today and close. Why don't you just call it for what it is? Why don't you call failures sin? Are you whitewashing the gospel here? Are you trying to say that what I do is just failures and not sin? Now, listen to me very carefully because this might rescue you a little bit, okay? If you are not a believer in Jesus, there's no two ways about it. You are a sinner. That's your life. I hope, you know, all the sinners didn't come today. I'm kidding. The fact that you're here, you're off the hook, okay? I mean, I see a lot of sinners. A lot of the spirit of the sinners are in empty pews right here. If you are not a follower of Jesus, you are called a sinner in the Bible. That's what you're called. You need a Savior. And I hope those listening in the radio, I want you to listen to this. You need that sin taken care of. And the only way you can take care of that sin is to put your faith in Jesus Christ. Because you are a sinner. Now when you come to faith in Jesus, okay, he blots out the sin. He forgives, takes away the guilt, does all of those things. But here's a problem. Don't you still stumble and fall? In my book, that's called failures. You're no longer a sinner by nature. You have a new nature. You're going to have to deal with the failures through Jesus Christ. And the Bible says in 1 John 1:9, if we confess our sin, he is faithful, he is just to forgive us of our sins and cleanse us from all unrighteousness. Which one? All of them. Did you know when Jesus died on the cross, he took care of your sin, past, present, and future? Did you know that it's been taken care of? Well, Pastor, why do I still struggle with this? Why do I still struggle with that? Because you're not yet in heaven, number one. Number two, you need some growing to do. You need some more insight. You know that faith, that insight that you receive, faith comes from hearing by the word of God. There's a lot of stuff in there that has not penetrated the heart. You believe in your head, but your heart hasn't caught up with it. Now we need to trust that the Spirit of God is beginning a good work and is faithful to complete it. Now, that might be controversial to some people. Well, you know, when you become a Christian, you're still a sinner. Not according to the Scriptures. You're not a sinner anymore when you come to faith in Jesus, but you and I still fail. We call that failure. The Bible says if we fail, we have an advocate in heaven, Jesus Christ the righteous. He forgives us. He cleanses us. Galatians 1:4 says, who gave himself for our sins to rescue us from the present evil age according to the will of our God and our Father. So don't wallow into that. If you are a follower of Jesus today, the Bible says that you can do all things. That you and I have the power to do that. Oh, Pastor, I've heard it all. It sounds like I'm bragging, but I've heard all of the song and dance routine. I've heard them. I mean, I learned to play the violin just because I wanted to do this when somebody was trying to tell me. The Bible says greater is he that is in you than he that is in the world. What's it talking about? It's talking about that what we have in us not only removes our doubts, it solidifies our resolve. Every single person in this room, if you put your faith in Jesus, he's prepping you for heaven. You're being prepped for heaven. I got so many things to say, but I got to close. Number four, he resolves our future. The birth of Jesus brought about God's eternal kingdom in our midst. Imagine that. The eternal is now in our midst. The kingdom of God is here right now, and the Holy Spirit is drawing people even right now. That's really the celebration of Christmas, as declared by the angel Gabriel. Hail, favored one, he said to Mary. Mary was a 16, 17-year-old girl and received this word through the angel. He says, hail, favored one, the Lord is with you, and you shall bear a son and call his name Jesus. He will be great. He will be called the Son of the Most High, and he will reign, and his kingdom will have no end. If you are in Christ, you are in the kingdom of God, which will have no end. I'm looking forward to that. Your future and my future has been resolved. But what about the problems that I face here? Opportunities for faith, which is the series that we're in. Everything that happens in life after the new birth is an opportunity to strengthen, exercise, and use our faith. Nothing that will ever happen in this world can change your eternal destiny. The glory of God now dwells in our hearts. No need to worry about the future. The kingdom of God is here right now. When we praise and worship the Lord like we've done here, we reflect his glory and we celebrate his presence. What difference does the virgin birth make? All the difference in the world. No virgin birth, no reality to Christianity. Imagine a world without the hope of an eternal kingdom. Imagine a world like that. If God is truly a God of love, why does he allow so much suffering and evil in this world? That's the crazy question. It's difficult to answer, but you need to receive the answer to that through the heart of faith. How does it so that perhaps those sufferings, you ever think about it? We just rely on the Holy Spirit to give an explanation to this. But in my humble opinion, all of the bad things that happen in life, they do not happen so that we can blame God, but we might seek God. He's not far from us. That's what the Bible says. Jesus says, in this world, you will have troubles. But don't let that discourage you. If I am with you and you are in me, you can do all things. That's the promise that Jesus made. He is not far from us. Jesus is not a stranger to the evil and suffering in the world. Instead, he is the only true hope. 2 Corinthians 4:16 says, therefore, we do not lose heart. Paul says. Though outwardly we are wasting away, yet inwardly we are being renewed day by day. For our light and momentary troubles are achieving for us an eternal glory that far outweighs them all. So we fix our eyes not on what is seen, but what is unseen. Since what is seen is temporary, but what is unseen is eternal. That's a beautiful verse. That means your future is secure in Christ Jesus. You can be here today and die tomorrow. You can be rich today and poor tomorrow. You could be handsome today and ugly tomorrow. Name it. There's nothing to worry about. Jesus is Lord.
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1: And so now in chapter 17, we will get an explanation of who this religious Babylon is and how heaven described it and how it has fallen. And there's always been a Babylonian false church all through history, all since Nimrod and Babel. There's always been a church that has had this mother-child worship and using all the same kind of garments and the same types of symbols and beliefs. They just use other names. You find them in all the cultures. You find them in Rome, you know, with Venus and Cupid and all these different names. And it's always been opposed to the true God, and it's always killed his saints. And some of the worst things that have ever been done to true Christians have been done by the false church. And I don't know if any of you have read this, but if you've ever read the Fox's Book of Martyrs, you'll read about 288 Christians that were burned at the stake under Queen Mary, who ruled over England. And this one actually did happen under the rule of the Roman Catholic Church. And all those people, they died in just a short three-year period, because that was from 1555 to 1558. And nowadays, when we look at our world, we see these kind of murders happening more frequently to Christians throughout our world. You'll see them a lot happening, and you hear a lot of it happening now in Africa, because the false church has always been the enemy of the true church of Jesus Christ. And I would say that this also includes liberal Protestant churches who, instead of trying to conform their lives to Jesus Christ, they try to conform the church into the image of the world and to conform to their values. All right. So now, after we've been told about these seven mountains, we're told also about these seven kings. And then here it says, five have fallen, one is, and the other has not yet come. And so those five kings that have fallen, well, those are five kingdoms that have already passed through the different periods of history. And so those would be the kingdoms of Egypt, Assyria, Babylon, Persia, and Greece, because all those world empires have already passed by John's day. And the sixth one, which is the one is, well, that would be Rome, which is the current one that's going on during John's day. And then it says that the other has not yet come. And this is talking about the Antichrist, and with him being over the seventh kingdom. And this is still while the Antichrist is still ruling with the other 10 horns, the 10 kings that come out of Europe. And it says that this is only for a short time, because we know that it lasts for less than the 7 years of tribulation. And then it talks about this last king. And now it's actually calling him the beast. And it uses the same title, the beast that was and is not. And it tells us that he is the eighth king and that he also was the seventh. And then again, it tells us he's the one that's going to perdition. So he's the one that's going to hell. And to understand these verses in 10 and 11, you kind of have to look and you have to understand that verse in verse 12. Because in verse 12, it tells us that these 10 horns, these 10 kings of Europe, they have only been given authority for 1 hour. And it says they're all of one mind to give their authority to the Antichrist. All right. So now this is how this all looks to me. That the Antichrist, during his early days and in the very beginning of the 7 years of tribulation, he carries this United Universal False Church system called the harlot. And through that system, he makes all these allies with all the nations of the world, with all these 10 kings, with his kingdom of peace. So that's when the Antichrist is the seventh king, and that he rules over these 10 kings, which are the 10 United Nations of Europe that revived Roman Empire. But somewhere in the middle of the Antichrist reign And it's probably when he is mortally wounded and healed, he becomes a different man. And now he is popular with all the people. And when he's healed from that mortal wound, and now he becomes what is called that blasphemous man. And he establishes himself as God. And this false church that he's been carrying, the harlot, he has no need for her anymore. And all these 10 kings, that they're in agreement with him. And so they give the Antichrist all of their authority, all the authority of the whole world. And then together, they destroy the false church, the harlot. Because this is when I believe the Antichrist image is put into the temple. And so now there's no more middleman. There's no one taking away any of the glory from the worship of Satan. And they will only worship Satan through the Antichrist directly. Because in the end, the Antichrist, he will not tolerate any worship than the worship of himself. And there's something else you need to see here, that this judgment of the false church is not just from the mind of these 10 kings. Because it says there in verse 17, it says, "For God has put it in their hearts to fulfill his purpose, for them to be of one mind and to give their kingdom to the beast." So all of this here is being done under God's direction. And so now under the beast, the whole world will get what it's always desired. It'll get this godless religion under a godless ruler. And that's what the world has been demanding for forever. And so that's this week. This is chapter 17, where we've seen the fall of religious Babylon. Next week, we're going to go through chapter 18, and then we're going to see the fall of commercial Babylon. And this week, we're going to look at chapter 18, which is considered to be the fall of commercial Babylon or economic Babylon. But there are some really good scholars who don't see this as being two Babylons, but that it's only one Babylon being judged here. And even if that's true, there are two aspects to this one Babylon. And if we're reading the original writings of the book of Revelation, we wouldn't see any chapter breaks. And we would see that this whole book is really just one long narrative. And there are a lot of similarities between these two chapters, where both Babylons are under the rule of the Antichrist. And both of these chapters talk about a queen who's being judged. So both of these chapters are intertwined together. But the way that this looks is that in chapter 17, the religious Babylon is being judged at the midpoint of the seven-year tribulation period. And when we get to chapter 18, at the judgment of commercial Babylon, this is happening at the end of the seven-year tribulation period. Now, Babylon here, we've read, has clearly been called a city. And it's been called a city 8 times in the book of Revelation. And some people believe that the ancient city of Babylon will actually be rebuilt, and that the book of Revelation is actually talking about the city of historical Babylon. And Saddam Hussein, when he ruled Iraq, he had a desire to rebuild Babylon and to restore it to its ancient glory. But in the Old Testament, in the books of Isaiah and in the book of Jeremiah, we're told repeatedly that the city of Babylon will not be rebuilt ever. And so most scholars equate this Babylon with the city of Rome. And you can see when you read in the Apostle Peter's first letter, he used the name Babylon as a code name for the city of Rome. And John's original readers, they would have also been thinking of Rome when they read these words about Babylon the very first time when they read the Revelation. So realistically, commercial Babylon here is most likely symbolic, just like religious Babylon was symbolic, and that this name is being used for a godless combination of government, religion, and commerce that has been developed by Satan and carried out through the beast. And so this fall of Babylon is the fall of a spiritual Babylon, of a world system, and not the historical city of Babylon. And so this next part, this reminds me again of that movie, A Christmas Carol, also known as Scrooge, where one of the angels, done with George Bailey, and then another angel takes over.
2: And you can imagine this old man, John, standing there, seeing one thing after another, and where it's taken us weeks just to get through these chapters and to go through all these things that John saw. And it makes you wonder, how long did all this take for John to see this whole vision? Did it happen in one day or just part of a day? Or was he just standing around and looking up at the sky? Or was it all instantaneous, all this vision in just minutes, like being uploaded in the movie The Matrix? Because John goes from the present to the past to the future, and he sees everything from the heights of heaven to the lows, the bottomless pit. And he witnesses all of man's condition in the last days, and he even sees the future of all those who follow Jesus and the future of all those who refuse Jesus. And although when John was a young man about the age of 17, he walked with Christ for about 3.5 years, but in reality, John, just in himself, he's really not a great man. He's just an old man, just a fisherman from a small city, not being far from his own death, because it's always Jesus who's the great one here. So John, this prisoner of the emperor of Rome, after discussing things with angels all day long, he says these familiar words, meta tauto, after these things. And then he sees another angel coming out of heaven, all shiny with glory. And some want to say this is Jesus Christ. But the word for another here is again that word allon, meaning another of the same kind. And so this means this angel is another of the same kind as the angel we just saw in chapter 17. And this isn't your average angel. This one has great power, and it has radiant glory that all can see, which would really stand out and really be quite a contrast to the darkness all over the city of Babylon. And he has this loud voice, so everyone can hear him clearly. And he says, Babylon the Great is fallen. And he's not repeating himself because he's stuttering like I do. But when this angel repeats, is fallen, he's emphasizing how great this fall is. And he's also suggesting that there is a double judgment here. And just like heaven is the gathering place of everything spiritually good and godly, where in heaven we see the gathering of the church and the tribulation saints, the elders, the angels, along with the four living creatures, Babylon in earth has become the gathering place of everything spiritually foul, every wicked demon and every filthy spirit. When he says a cage for every unclean bird and hated bird, it's using the term bird in the same way that Jesus used it in the parables when he talked about Satan stealing the word from someone's heart in his parable of the sower and the seed. And then we're told how all the kingdoms and all its leaders have all been made rich by the relations with the commercial Babylon. And again, it calls it fornication and drunkenness. So all this is done by moral compromises and unethical practices. So there's a cost. So you have to be a little nasty to be able to attain all this wealth and success. So everyone here is in bed with everyone, and everybody's getting rich. And all the merchants of the earth are all becoming wealthy. Every business is successful because of its relationship with Babylon. So under the Antichrist, there's going to be a great economic boom where all the markets have gone wild. And I believe it'll be the strongest economy the world has ever seen. And so the way I think this would look is that the whole world will just be as profitable as the United States, if not more, when it's at its very best. And so everyone is intoxicated with all these luxuries and pleasures, and no one will be denied anything that their flesh desires. And then there's this other loud voice, and this doesn't come from that great angel, but this voice comes from heaven itself. And this most probably is God's voice, because the voice says, come out of her, my people. And so if it's God's voice, or even if it's not, it's God's message. And so it makes you wonder, what's God's people doing there? What are they doing in Babylon? And the truth is, we're just as attracted to the things of the world as they are. The things like success and riches, just like they are. And many Christians have been enticed and carried away into these type of compromises, which are traps spiritually, because we always end up paying a price. They separate us from Jesus. And I'm not talking about being wealthy. Having money isn't a sin. But when you compromise and everything is about getting ahead and having to have more, being driven, being covetous, because money makes a good servant, but it makes a terrible master. We should look at our money as if it's God's. And that's if we have much or if we have little, because we belong to him. And it really doesn't mean that much, but he means everything. And he could always give you money, but he wouldn't want to if it would separate you from him. And so God calls his people out of Babylon, because we're all made from the same flesh. And this is why the Apostle John has warned us in Scripture in his letter in 1 John in chapter 2, verse 15, do not love the world or the things of the world. If anyone loves the world, the love of the Father is not in him. For all that is in the world, the lust of the flesh, the lust of the eyes, and the pride of life, is not of the Father, but it's of the world. And the world is passing away. And this is not the only time God has called his people to come out of Babylon. And I don't know if you're aware of this, but after all the people from Judah, the Jews, were carried away into exile into Babylon, and you can read it in 2 Kings and in Jeremiah, and that after the 70 years of being disciplined in Babylon, God called his people back to Jerusalem and into the land of Israel. But it was only a very small remnant that returned to Israel. And that's because the Jews were very prosperous in Babylon, and it was easier to stay there. They had too much success. And in a worldly sense, it had so much more to offer them than the struggles of what it would be like to resettle a country that has been utterly destroyed. And you can imagine, many of them would have thought to themselves, well, we'll go back in a few years when we have more, because it wouldn't make sense to leave Babylon now, not while things are good. We'll go back later. We'll go back rich. But they didn't go back, and they lost their identity as Jews and as being the people of God, which is a much greater loss, losing all the spiritual riches and being a part of God's plan of good for the world. And so I imagine here, when God calls for his people to come out of her, many don't or won't come, because Babylon has made many of them wealthy. And so any of God's people who are still in Babylon at this time, who are still part of this world system of spiritual Babylon, they need to remove themselves, or else they're going to share in their sin and be judged with them and receive the same plagues they receive, which doesn't sound much different than when Lot's wife was judged with the city of Sodom because of her heart, that it was still in Sodom when she turned back. And I don't know about you, but I believe God has told me to leave places, or else I would be judged with the people I'm sitting with. And I'm not talking about being at a worldly concert or a bar or some kind of adult party, but I believe I've heard him speak to my spirit while sitting in a church that was out of order. And at that time, I'd even taken a friend with me to this church trying to share the gospel with them. And I had been to this church a few times before, maybe once or twice, because they had a night service and I was working during the days. And this church wasn't really my cup of tea, but it was a church and it was open Sunday nights, and I knew I needed to go to church. But the last time,

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5: Come to the best of your understanding. And so I kind of hope y'all won't get up here at once and leave me here all alone. So Rebecca, could you just please sit back down? But I would never assume that I was the only Christian there. I'm sure there were others. And I'm not even saying that they were in sin for staying there. But I believe I would have been in sin if I stayed, because he told me to leave to the best of my knowledge. And I don't know, but I think sometimes these are tests we have to go through to see if we will really stand for him, even if it's only us, because days are coming and they're already here where it will become even more difficult to stand and to prove to those around us that we're really his. And here, God is not giving his people a long time to delay, because just down in a few verses, it says that her plagues are going to be coming, and not only in one day, but in 1 hour. But here in verse 5, where it says her sins have reached the heavens and where God has remembered her iniquities, this is probably a reference referring to the Tower of Babel, where the people attempted to make a tower that reached into the heavens. And then in verse 6, it says, render to her just as she rendered to you, and repay her double according to her works. And the Greek word for render here is apodidomai, which means to pay a debt and to repay it double. It's what the law required when any money was made deceitfully or by thievery. And so now Babylon, for her sins, she's going to have to repay double. And Babylon's sins, they're named here. And the first one is pride, where she glorified herself, living in luxury while others suffered. And she says about herself that she sits as a queen, and she says she's no widow. And we saw that verse last week, and the way she's dressed in purple and scarlet, adorned with gold and gems and pearls, and she's dressed like she's a queen. But she was never a queen. She only dressed like one. And for her to be a widow, she would have had to have been married, but she was never married. She was a whore. She was a fornicator. There has never been anything legitimate about her. And you have to remember, we're talking spiritually, but there have been no spiritual cleanliness or spiritual purity ever in Babylon.

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14: With SRN News, I'm Mary Rose. Momentum for a deal to end the Iran war is growing. Pakistan says an agreement is closer than ever. Iran is making some of its most optimistic statements yet. Its foreign ministry spokesperson said Saturday that the likelihood of finalizing a memorandum of understanding in the coming days is high. Meanwhile, President Trump plans to discuss with allies demining the Strait of Hormuz at the upcoming Group of Seven summit that begins Monday. The deal is scheduled to get signed tomorrow, the president wrote on Truth Social, adding that the Strait of Hormuz would be open to all immediately following the signing of the deal. The president offered few new details. He did say that the U.S. would eventually remove and destroy Iran's remaining nuclear material, which he described as nuclear dust. This is SRN News.
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16: On one occasion, the famed American statesman Daniel Webster was asked the question, what is the most solemn thought that it's ever crossed your mind? In that moment, Webster said this, the most solemn thought that ever crossed my mind is my personal accountability to God. In other words, that one day I will appear in judgment before God. As you look at the book of Revelation, judgment is a major theme in the book of Revelation. In fact, we've been studying the last message to be given to mankind, pictured as being carried by three angels in mid-heaven. It's a message in the book of Revelation to prepare men and women and boys and girls for the second coming of Christ. In Revelation 14, verse 6, it says, "And I saw another angel flying in the middle of heaven, having the everlasting gospel, the good news of God's grace, mercy, love, and forgiveness, having the everlasting gospel to preach to them that dwell on the earth, to every nation, kindred, tongue, and people." Here is an eternal message that is urgent and universal to go to the ends of the earth. But then it says that the angel says with a loud voice. What kind of voice? A loud voice. Fear God. What does that mean? We've studied. Fear is that Greek word phoibo that means respect. Take God seriously. Obey God. So this idea of fearing God is linked with obedience to God and the commandments of God. So there's a message in the last days of verse history to obey God. Then it says, give glory to Him. How do we do that? Whatever you eat or drink, 1 Corinthians 10, verse 31. Whatever you eat, drink, whatever you do, give glory to God. So here's a message in the last days of verse history to live in harmony with the laws of God. Because we're saved by grace through the majesty of the gospel, to live obedient lives. As Jesus said, if you love me, keep my commandments. Then the text says that we are to glorify God. That is to glorify God in our bodies, to present our bodies as a living sacrifice to God. The thief comes but to steal, kill, and destroy, John 10, verse 10. But Jesus comes that we can have that more abundant life. And so as part of God's last day message to preserve us physically, mentally, emotionally, and spiritually, there's a message to give glory to God in our bodies. But then it says, for the hour of God's judgment has come. verse 7 of Revelation 14, a message to prepare the world for the coming of Jesus, says, what does it say? Saying with a loud voice, fear God, give glory to Him. Why? For the hour of God's judgment is come. Some translations say has come. Now notice it doesn't say the hour of God's judgment will come. It doesn't say that the judgment is in the future. It says it's present tense. Throughout the Bible, the judgment is always pictured as being something in the future. But here in Revelation, it's pictured as being a present tense judgment. Let's look at that. You remember what Jesus said in Matthew chapter 12. Matthew chapter 12, verse 36. Jesus spoke about the judgment, and he said, but I say to you that every idle word that men may speak, they will give account of in the day of judgment. For by your words you'll be justified, and by your words you'll be condemned. In other words, the judgment in Jesus' day was in the future. Now, Christ, of course, talked about the importance of every idle word that we speak. Lying words, falsified words, dishonest words, angry words, bitter words, resentful words, impure words, curse words, all of these will be give account in the day of judgment. Kind words, loving words, gentle words, forgiving words, compassionate words, all these will be brought into the judgment. But the point is that in Matthew chapter 12, verse 36, the judgment is in the future. When you come to the Paul's day, remember Paul was reasoning here and making a strong, strong appeal. And in Acts chapter 24, Paul is brought before the magistrate. And as he does, he appeals for the magistrate's salvation. In Acts chapter 24, verse 25, and Paul is before Felix and his wife Drusilla. And Felix and Drusilla send for Paul, and Paul reasons with them about righteousness, about self-control, and judgment to come. Felix was afraid and answered, go your way now, for I have, when I have a convenient season, I'll call for you. Paul reasons of judgment in the future. You know, isn't it very unfortunate when you think about Felix's response? Felix is moved by the Spirit. He's almost convicted, and he says, Paul, go away now. When I have a convenient season, I will call for you. It's never more convenient than it is today. This is the day of salvation. This is the day to make eternal decisions for Jesus Christ. This is our hour to lay all upon the altar for Christ and surrender our lives fully to Him. But again, Jesus says the judgment is in where? The future. Paul says the judgment is in the future. But you come to the book of Revelation. And as you come to the book of Revelation, the Bible says that the hour of God's judgment has come. Now, why would there have to be a judgment before the coming of Christ? A pre-Advent judgment, a judgment preliminary to Christ's coming. You look at Revelation chapter 22, verse 11 and 12, and you get an answer to that. Revelation 22, it says in verse 11, he who is unjust, let him be unjust still. And he who is filthy, let him be filthy still. And he who is righteous, let him be righteous still. And he who is holy, let him be holy still. In other words, two classes are developed. And then Jesus says, and behold, I'm coming quickly, and my reward is with me to give everyone according to his works. So if Christ is coming to give out the rewards, there must be a judgment preliminary to his coming to determine who receives what reward when he comes. Well, then the question is asked, doesn't God already know who's saved and who's lost? Why would he even need a judgment? The judgment is not primarily for God. God is all-knowing. He is all-wise. He knows the lives of every human being. He knows who is saved. He knows who's lost. But in the great controversy between good and evil, this cosmic conflict, Satan has declared that God is unjust, that God is indeed not fair, that God is a vindictive judge, that God is a righteous, an unrighteous tyrant. And so the judgment reveals that God has done everything he can to save every human being, that he sent his Holy Spirit to bring conviction of sin. He sent his Holy Spirit to reveal right and truth. He opened providential doors of opportunity. Jesus came and died the death we should have died so we could live the life that he should have lived. Jesus came and bore the guilt and shame and condemnation of our sins on the cross of Calvary. So the judgment reveals that Christ has done everything he possibly could have done to save us. There's nothing more that heaven could have done. This judgment takes place in the courtroom of heaven, and thousands of beings, unfallen beings, pure righteous beings, angelic beings, cherubim and seraphim and beings of the unfallen worlds, all these beings gather around the throne of God. You say, Pastor Mark, is that in the Bible? It is. Let me read it to you in Daniel chapter 7. So the judgment reveals the fact that God has done everything possible to save every human being possible. In Daniel chapter 7, we have the picture of this judgment. We start in Daniel 7, verse 9. Now here, Daniel has seen four beasts come up out of the sea, one different than the other. Each beast represents a king or a kingdom. The first is like a lion, representing Babylon. Then a bear representing Medo-Persia, then a leopard representing Greece, and a fourth beast, dreadful and strong like iron, terrible, representing Rome. Daniel's prophecies represent Babylon, Medo-Persia, Greece, and Rome. Then a little horned power rises, a false religious power. So you have all these empires of earth wanting control, wanting to rule, wanting to dominate. But then the Bible takes us away from what's going on earth to a vision in heaven where Christ, the rightful ruler, is declared worthy of receiving his kingdom in the light of the judgment. So Daniel 7, verse 9, I watched till thrones were put in place, and the Ancient of Days was seated. His garment was white as snow, and the hair of his head like pure wool. His throne was a fiery flame, its wheels a burning fire. A fiery stream issued and came forth from before him. 1,000,000 ministered unto him. 10,000 times 10,000 stood before him. The court, the judgment was seated, and the books were opened. Now notice that the books were opened. What's in these books? These are heavenly records that are records of every single life. Now, somebody says, well, Pastor Mark, you think God has books with parchment on them? Not necessarily, but God has records of our lives. The indication here, the symbol of books, is a revelation of every detail, every thought, every word, every action of our lives. So this revelation of our life is opened. It's opened before the whole universe.
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16: Jesus, the Son of Man, comes to the Ancient of Days. He comes to the Father. And notice what the issue is all about in verse 14. Then to him was given dominion and glory. This is Christ. He comes to the Ancient of Days. He's like the Son of Man in verse 13. And to him, the Son of Man, was given dominions and glory and a kingdom that all nations and peoples and languages should serve him. His dominion is an everlasting dominion, which shall not pass away, and his kingdom, which shall not be destroyed. So here, In the judgment, Jesus is seen worthy. As names come up in judgment, Jesus says, could I have done anything more to save Mark Finley? Could I have done anything more to save John or Mary or Harry or Alice or Joanna or Peter? Could I have done anything more? And as the record of their lives are open, the whole universe says, Lord, you've done everything you possibly have got done. You could not have done one more thing to save that individual. You are worthy, Jesus, of taking the kingdom. All false professors are destroyed. There are those who have an outward semblance of the Christian life, but inside, they're angry, bitter, lustful. Inside, they are unforgiving and unkind. They may have the outer appearance. All that falseness is stripped aside in the judgment. And in the judgment, Jesus is seen to be worthy. And what does he do? Notice verse here, 21 and 22. I was watching, and the same horn made war with the saints. That's the false power, the hypocritical religious power, that religious power that bases its religion on the teachings of man and tradition rather than the word of God. Until the Ancient of Days came, and judgment was given in favor of the saints of the Most High, and the time came for the saints to possess the kingdom. Jesus receives the kingdom, but then he says, Father, it's time for my people to possess the kingdom. Verse 27, then the kingdom and dominion and the greatness of the kingdoms under the whole heaven shall be given to the people of the saints of the Most High. His kingdom is an everlasting kingdom, and all dominion shall serve and obey him. The whole universe sees that Christ is worthy. And Jesus says, through my blood, through my grace, through the cross of Calvary, my people now can enter the kingdom of heaven. The door is open, and the kingdom is given to Christ, who gives it to his people to reign with him in praise forever and ever. So what is the purpose of the judgment? To reveal the goodness of God, to reveal the mercy of God, to reveal the grace of God, to reveal that Christ himself has done everything he could to save every human being. So if I am lost, if you're lost, it's not because God wills us to be lost. It's because of our choices caused us to be lost in the face of everything that Christ has done for us. To be lost means to turn your back on love. To be lost means to turn your back on the promptings of the Holy Spirit. To be lost means that you have walked away from the convicting power of the Spirit that God has had working in your life. The Bible says that we are judged by the things written in the books, by our works. Now, we are not saved by our works. We are saved by grace. There's nothing that you and I can do to save ourselves. There's nothing that we can do to atone for our sins or to redeem us from the guilt and shame of sin. The Bible says the wages of sin is death, but the gift of God is eternal life through Jesus Christ our Lord. In Ephesians 2 verse 8 it says, by grace are you saved through faith. It is the gift of God, not of works, lest anyone should boast. But then you get down to verse 10 that says that we are his workmanship created unto good works. So in the judgment, what do these books reveal? The Bible tells us in Revelation chapter 22. In Revelation chapter 22, the Bible describes what Scripture says. Actually, it's Revelation chapter 20. Revelation chapter 20, the Bible says this, and I saw the dead, small and great, standing before God. This is in the final analysis at the end of the 1,000 years. Books were opened, and another book was opened, which is the book of life. And the dead were judged according to their works and the things which were in the books. So in the final judgment, when the books are opened, we are judged according to our works. Now, when you think about it, what else could we be judged on? What other aspect could we be judged on beside our works? You can't be judged on your attitude if your attitude doesn't reflect in good works. But the works reveal the inner faith. The works reveal whether we have truly believed or we haven't believed. The works reveal what our commitment to Jesus really is.
18: Let's suppose you have a little child that says, "Oh, Daddy, I love you. Oh, Daddy, I love you." You say, "Oh, son, Bobby, would you take out the trash? Oh, Daddy, I don't love you that much." How much love does Bobby have for his daddy? Oh, Sally says, "Mommy, I love you. Mommy, I love you." "Oh, yeah, Sally, help me with the dishes, please." "Oh, Mommy, I don't love you that much." See, Bobby's decision not to take out the trash reveals his inner commitment to the father. Sally's decision not to help Mom with the dishes when Mom asks her to help, and she rebels against that and says, "No, I'm going to my room. I'm going to play video games." See, her attitude is reflected in her works. We are not saved by our works. We are saved by grace. But we are saved by grace through faith that works. Our faith is so good that it works. Faith is a dynamic principle of trust in God that leads us to life transformation through the grace and power of our Lord Jesus Christ. Now, somebody says, "Well, Pastor Mark, when I think of the judgment, and I think of my name coming up in judgment, and I think of every thought written in heaven's record books, every word that I've ever spoken in heaven's record books, when I think of every deed in heaven's record books, Pastor Mark, it really makes me nervous because I don't see how I could ever pass the judgment. I don't see how I ever could stand in the light of a holy God. I would stand there trembling, condemned. Pastor Mark, I just, when I think of the judgment, and if I think of the fact that John says the hour of God's judgment has come, could it be that there is a judgment that's going on in heaven right now, that this is no more business as usual, no more pleasures as usual, but there is a judgment of those who died in past ages, and could it be that those who died in past ages, they are being judged, and we're living in a very solemn time in Earth's history? Pastor Mark, I don't say I can pass the judgment. I've got good news for you. You and I don't need to stand in the judgment alone. In the book of Hebrews, chapter 7, we read about the fact that somebody will stand in the judgment for us. Somebody will stand in our place. Somebody will present his perfect righteousness in the place of our imperfect performance. And here, the Bible says, starting with Hebrews 7, verse 22, "By so much more, Jesus has become a surety of a better covenant." There's a better covenant. It's a better covenant than my simply saying, "God, whatever you've said, I'm going to do." It's a better covenant than a covenant where I present my good works, as defiled as they are. It is a much better covenant. And it says, "There were many priests because they were prevented by death from continuing." So there were earthly priests in the earthly sanctuary, but they didn't continue. They died. So God has a better covenant. These priests couldn't represent anybody when they died. Verse 24, "But he," Jesus, "because he continued forever, has an unchangeable priesthood." Jesus is eternal. "Therefore, because Christ has this unchangeable priesthood, because Christ continues forever, therefore, he is also able to save to the uttermost those who come to God through him, since he ever lives to make intercession for them. For such a high priest was fitting for us, who is holy, harmless, undefiled, separate from sinners, and has become higher than the heavens." Notice what Scripture says. Jesus ever lives. He ever lives to do what? To make intercession for you. You and I need not fear the judgment. You and I need not fear that our works will come up before God, and that those works that come up before God will condemn us to eternal death. We need not fear if we've come to Jesus. If we've asked him to cover our sins with his blood, if we've asked him to forgive us. You know, it says in the book of Psalms, "Blessed is the man whose sin is forgiven, whose iniquities are covered." Your sins can be forgiven. Your iniquities can be covered. Christ will represent you before the kingdom of God. You know, in one of the most amazing legal cases in American history, there was a man who committed murder. And after committing that murder as a young man, he was placed in penitentiary sentenced to be hung. But he committed that murder in a fit of rage. He was deeply sorry for the murder that he committed, but yet he felt that he must suffer this penalty of being hung. Many of his friends signed a petition, and in that petition, they sent the petition to the governor. There were hundreds and hundreds of signatures on the petition. They said, look, this boy is essentially a good boy. He's a good boy. Governor, pardon him. The governor read the boy's history, looked at the petition, and he signed a pardon and brought it to the young man. And the young man said, I don't want to live any longer. I refuse the pardon. The case went to the Supreme Court of the United States, made a judgment on this case. And this is what the Supreme Court said. They said a pardon is only a pardon on paper until it's accepted by the one who has been pardoned. If indeed this young man has refused the pardon, he must be hung. And he was. He was. What, isn't it a foolish thing to refuse the pardon? Isn't it a foolish thing to refuse the forgiveness that Christ gives? Isn't it a foolish thing to refuse the grace of God? If you think you can stand before the judgment bar of God on your own, my friend, you are fooling yourself. Because you're not righteous and I'm not righteous enough to stand before the judgment bar of God. But we can stand there, covered by the blood of Christ, surrounded by the robe of righteousness in Jesus. We can stand there with our great intercessor, the lawyer who's never lost a case, and pardon will be written by our names, and we can have eternal life and live with him forever.
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18: 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We live in the judgment hour. 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
1: God can get you from where you are to where you ought to be. I know you made some mistakes. I know you messed up in some areas of your life. But God loves you in a ridiculous way. And He's going to get you from where you are to where you ought to be.
20: Oscar Wilde said it, God's word proves it. Every saint has a past and every sinner has a future. If you've ever been so preoccupied with your yesterdays that you were robbing yourself of your tomorrows, then you'll want to stay with us today for Pastor Paul Shepherd's Destined for Victory message, Spiritual Quality Control. It's a great reminder that the Lord wants us to live life through the windshield, not the rearview mirror. That message starts right now. Let's listen.
1: When you owe multiplied millions of dollars, your next check is not going to cut it. You know why that servant in that parable asked for time? He asked for time so he could get a passport. That's what I believe. He wants time so he can get out of town. Get yourself a disguise, sneak out of town, start a new life somewhere else. It's a bogus request. But look at this. Jesus said, instead of giving him time, the king gave him forgiveness. Do you know that you and I are the recipients of more than time? Jesus solved our problem by giving us forgiveness. That's what the parable is all about. God has forgiven you for sins past, present, and future. Your future in Christ is secure. It's forgiven. But now the parable goes on to say, since you've been forgiven, look at the rest of the story. This man walks out of the king's palace having just been forgiven, multiplied millions of dollars, and he goes out looking for somebody who owes him, the literal translation is, a few dollars. A few dollars. The Bible says he's looking. This is unforgiveness. Looking for something. He's cruising the streets. And he sees him, pulls his car over, skirt, jumps out, runs over. Read it when you get a chance. Grabs the man by the throat. You know you've been that angry. I know you got your big Bible, but come on, be real. You've been that angry with somebody, grabbed him by the throat. He said, you owe me 20 bucks. And you've been running from me, but I got you now, and I want my money. And the guy said, okay, just give me time. Now, when this guy asked for time, that's not a bogus request. You can get $20. You can borrow somebody's lawnmower. Go around the neighborhood. Get $20. If you live in a snow area, you can borrow a shovel and get $20. Even if you're not that industrious, you can stand in front of 7-Eleven. Get $20. You can make this happen. You know what that part of the parable means? It means when people owe us, we need to juxtapose it against how much we owed God. Why should I get all bent out of shape because you did something nasty to me that did not cancel my life, that did not get me off track of what God wants to do. Watch this one. Because I'm a child of God, even when you try to harm me, the Bible says, no weapon formed against me will ever prosper. Yeah, you tried to mess up my life, but it didn't work. Yeah, you tried to destroy my reputation, but it didn't work. And some folks would say, no, they did actually do me harm. They got me kicked off a job. You got to know something. You're a citizen of the kingdom. Romans 8:28 applies to you. All things work together for good. I don't care if they got you off of one job. God's got another one in mind for you. There isn't a human being on the face of the earth that can destroy your divine purpose. God has begun a good work in you, and there's no one so powerful that they can alter God's plan for your life. God's going to get you where he wants you to be. I've told you times before, I got that revelation when I got my first car with a navigation system in it. Oh, I'm a navvy brother all the way from here on in. That was such a blessing I couldn't imagine. I got it because it was, people said, get a navigation system. I said, okay, it's cool. I didn't know the joy. I had spent years following people's bogus directions. You know how folk do. You're going to something at their house, send you these whack directions, and you're sitting in the car reading, trying to interpret their tongues and what have you. And you get tired of being lost enough. You need a change. And when I got my first car with a navigation system in it and learned how to operate it, oh, it blew my mind. The thing just said, what is your destination? And you punch it in. Here's the address I need to get to. Never been there in my life. I hope y'all know where it is. Punch it in. I'll never forget the first time I had that experience and put it in. And then it said, you know, something like start guidance or whatever. And you push that button. And it said, calculating your route. I said, thank you. And then a lady spoke to me in the car. Oh, it was wonderful. She said, proceed to the next light and turn right. I said, all right, sister. Went there, turned right. Watch this one. She didn't tell me anything new till I had done what she told me in the first place. I'm trying to tell you, God's not going to give you more direction until you follow him right where you are. She said, turn right. Once she saw I turned right, because, you know, it's a global positioning system, so they knew when I was going right. And then she gave me the next instruction and put you on the freeway and tell you which exit to get off and tell you where to go. Oh, it was wonderful. And then I had an even greater joy. One day I was so busy listening to my music. I had it up. Meredith was not in the car. I got two levels of music, Meredith level and my level. Hallelujah. When I'm in there by myself, all bets are off. I love music. I love to not only hear my music, I love to feel my music. And I was in there jamming, having myself a good time. And the lady would speak up, you know, over the music and tell me where to go. But at this point, I was so enjoying the music until I didn't pay attention to what she told me. And I shot past a place where she told me to make a turn. You and I have had that experience, whether we did it ourselves or whether an enemy got us off track in some way. But watch God's navigation system for your life. God's Romans 8:28 navigation system. When you go past, when you don't obey, when you're off course, God's not finished with you yet. And I realize, oh my goodness, I'm not where that lady told me. And I looked down at the screen and it said, recalculating. I looked down, and the system was saying, now, we told him where to go. Now, where in the world he called himself going? I know they were doing all that fussing behind the scenes. But in the midst of that, they were recalculating. And the next thing I know, she came back on, and she said, turn left. In other words, we see where you are. You're not where you're supposed to be, but we can get you from where you are to where you ought to be. Oh, I feel like shouting. God can get you from where you are to where you ought to be. I know you made some mistakes. I know you messed up in some areas of your life, but God loves you in a ridiculous way, and he's going to get you from where you are to where you ought to be. And I want to tell you that we can't afford to be worldly. We've got too much of a calling on our lives. God's got too much he wants to do through you. He's got big plans for your life. And when we are worldly, we're missing out on God's best. You got to understand, when you let the devil talk you into having worldly values, you're missing God's best. Now, the enemy has a way of flipping it. He has a way of making you think that his plan is the best. And he'd been doing that for a long time. He started that back in the garden. God had told Adam and Eve, have the run of the garden. Enjoy yourself. I've provided so much for you. He said, now here's a tree, the tree of the knowledge of good and evil in the midst of the garden. I want you to leave this one alone. So what does Satan do? Satan comes along and gets them to ignore all of God's provision and blessings and to focus on what God said to leave alone. And if you would pay attention, you'll see that the enemy's doing the same thing in your life. There's so much God's blessed you with. He's blessed you with salvation and life and joy and peace, the ability to eat the fruit of the Spirit and cultivate it in your life, the ability to live a purpose-driven life and bless others. He's given you the ability to prosper, work hard. He'll bless the work of your hands. So much God has blessed you to do. But no, the devil's got you looking at something God said to leave alone. And he talked to Eve and said, let's talk about this tree that God is keeping you from. See, you don't want to serve a God who's trying to hold you back, who won't let you do what you want to do. You don't want to serve a restrictive God. In fact, the reason why he wants to keep you from this tree is because he knows that the day you eat of it, you will become like him. You will have knowledge and power and sovereignty. Satan is a liar. And Eve saw the appeal. Worldliness has a lot to do with us following things that have appeal but don't have divine purpose. And Eve saw the appeal, saw that the fruit was good. We call it an apple. The Bible didn't call it an apple. Said fruit. We don't know what was on the tree, but whatever it was, it looked good. And Eve said, I think I want some. And she ate it, and then the Bible says, and she took it and gave to her husband who was with her. I don't believe in beating up on Eve, because Eve had a silent husband standing right there who should have interceded, who should have said, no, baby, this is not God's plan. Let's go another way.
20: 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Now, attention all men, God has called you to be the spiritual leader in your home. And in case you've forgotten, God doesn't call the qualified, he qualifies the called. Now, let's get you back to the rest of today's message, spiritual quality control.
1: I'm calling some men to stop being in the spiritual background and get in the foreground and let God use you in your family. Calling some men out of the lazy chair. Let any old devil walk up in your house and do whatever they want. And you just hear the doorbell ringing. Go on, get that, baby. And she at the door. Honey, it's the devil. Go on, let him in, whatever it is. Oh, look at Kobe. Lord, Amber. Watching sports in instead of interceding and making sure that the enemy doesn't have an inroad in your house. There's a time for everything, but there's a time for you to bear down. That was the time Adam's macho should have kicked in. That's the time Adam should have stepped up. You know, brothers, we had that little macho thing that kicks in. Make sure it kicks in at the right time. You see the enemy trying to make mockery of your family? That's the time to jump up in there. When he saw Eve being enticed by the enemy, he should have stepped up and said, hey, wait. I got this, baby. You just hold on. Just take that strong arm and just gently guide her behind you. I'm standing between you and the devil. I got this. Now look here, man. Anything you got to say, I'm your man. What up? Do we have a problem here? Is there a failure to communicate? Do we need to step outside? What exactly is the problem? See, if Adam had done that, Eve, you know, sisters or something, they like all, they sing all these independent songs, but when they see a man step up and be a man of God, they step up and see a man, be a man for God. I don't care how independent they are and all singing Destiny Child and all that stuff. When they see a brother step up and handle his spiritual business, she be back there behind you smirking. Look at him. Let me tell you something. It's about fulfilling divine purpose. Paul said, no need of dividing over preachers because all of our goal is to make sure that God is fulfilling his purpose through us. Yes. Now, I want to let you know, God wants to fulfill his purpose in your life. You can't afford to be worldly. And then he wraps up the passage by saying that God is at work in us. He said, I built a foundation. When he came and established a church in Corinth, he likened it to laying a foundation of Jesus Christ in that city. He said, I laid the foundation and now others are coming and building on the foundation. But watch this. He says, but you got to be mindful of what materials you use when you build. Some folk aren't fulfilling God's task and purpose. They're doing what's easy. They're doing what's convenient rather than what's right. He said, that's like building with poor quality material. You ever seen a cheaply built house? You ever driven in a cheaply built car? A lemon? Come on. There's a difference between quality and lack of quality. And as it is in the natural, so it is in the spiritual. God wants you to have a quality control to your walk with God. And the reason why is, he says in this passage, because one day it's going to be tested by God's fire of judgment. On that great day, everything we did in our lives is going to be put through the fire of God's judgment. And he says, you want to have built your life on God's purpose. Your foundation is Jesus Christ. The things you're doing are in God's order so that you're building with quality spiritual material. He said, because when it gets tested by the fire, everything that is solid will remain. Everything that was cheap will be burned up. And that's why I want to tell you, that's why God's letting you go through some of what you're going through now. Because he is producing spiritual quality control. He wants you to see now what's going on in your life. So he'll let you go through certain trials to show you what you're made of. You ever say, God, why are you putting me through this? He's not doing it to destroy you. He's doing it to evaluate you. So that you can see my life is not yet in order. I can't handle certain things that God wants me to handle. I can't take criticism yet. I can't deal with the enemy yet. I've got to learn how to be the person.

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5: Level of our walk with him. So that we don't practice things like division. We don't deal in things that are not God's purpose for us. We don't get sidetracked by the enemy's little sideshows. We stay the course and say, God, not my will, but thine be done. I only want what you want for me. I don't want a relationship you don't want for me, Lord. Did y'all hear that? I don't want a relationship you don't want for me, Lord. I don't care how good they look. If it's not you, I don't want it. Oh, yes, my flesh is attracted. There's appeal, but I can resist it in Jesus' name because I know that I only want what God wants for me. God will make you like Joseph, Potiphar's wife, round there trying to get his attention. You know that woman was fine. You know men of power have always had those pretty trophy wives on their arm. Sister Potiphar was bad. And young Joseph was single. He was a slave. He had been betrayed by his family. He's in a foreign country. The stage is set for him to fall into temptation. But he knew that he was a young man of purpose. He knew that this is no time for me to fall for the devil's tricks because God is taking me somewhere. And he told that woman when she said, come on, go to bed with me. He said, I can't do it. My God is watching me. Your husband might not catch us, but God is watching me every day. And I want to be in the position where he, when he's ready, when he has tried me, I want to come forth as gold.
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6: 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Until then, remember, he who began a good work in you will bring it to completion. In Christ, you are destined for victory.

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9: And all I could think is, I am not pure.
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9: And it felt like a battering ram to my heart. 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And that's why you feel that way. But that, I took that word to the Lord and I said, Jesus, what is the truth about this word? And what I found is that I was never pure. And Psalm 51:5 says, surely I was sinful at birth, sinful from the moment my mother conceived me.
11: Yeah.
9: And I had to come to a place where I realized that. And then I look in the Word and I see, who is pure? Jesus. Jesus is pure.
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12: Hi, I'm Mark Finley with Hope Lives 365. In Daniel chapter 9, Daniel prays and seeks God for answers. He didn't fully understand the prophecy of Daniel chapter 8, so he was praying for an understanding. While he was praying, in Daniel 9 verse 20, the scripture says, while I was speaking, praying, and confessing my sin and the sin of my people, Gabriel appears to Daniel. And verse 22 says, he informed me and talked with me and said, O Daniel, I have come to give you skill and understanding. There's a vital lesson here. As we pray, we may not always understand or receive the answer to our prayers. But as we persist, the clouds will clear, the sunlight of his love will shine through, and he'll provide an answer.
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15: With SRN News, I'm Mary Rose. Momentum for a deal to end the Iran war is growing. Pakistan says an agreement is closer than ever. Iran is making some of its most optimistic statements yet. Its foreign ministry spokesperson said Saturday that the likelihood of finalizing a memorandum of understanding in the coming days is high. Meanwhile, President Trump plans to discuss with allies de-mining the Strait of Hormuz at the upcoming Group of Seven summit that begins on Monday. The deal is scheduled to get signed tomorrow, the president wrote on Truth Social, adding that the Strait of Hormuz would be open to all immediately following the signing of the deal. The president offered a few new details about the contents of the agreement, but he did say it would prevent Iran from obtaining a nuclear weapon. This is SRN News.
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21: With a reasonable answer for the hope that lies within us, this is Contending for the Faith with Dr. Jerry Buckner. 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That's 888-367-5329. And now, to introduce Dr. Jerry Buckner, here's Gary Bell.
22: Beloved, when I gave all diligence to write unto you of the common salvation, it was needful for me to write unto you and exhort you that you should earnestly contend for the faith, which was once delivered unto the saints. Good evening and welcome to another exciting edition of Contending for the Faith, with the cutting-edge Christian apologetic ministry addressing the issues and challenges facing today's church. And we are live for the next hour with your host, Bay Area pastor, lecturer, counselor, and my friend, expert on the cults, Dr. Jerry L. Buckner. My name is Gary Bell, and we're inviting you to call in with your questions, comments, and concerns. Our toll-free number is 1-888-FOR-KFAX. 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Don't be shy. Pick up the phone. Let us know what's on your mind. Again, that number is 1-888-FOR-KFAX. Tonight on Contending for the Faith, we will continue our new series on God's will and how we know and discover His will for our very lives. God's will is the number one thing that He has allowed to jump off the pages of Scripture to determine our obedience to Him and whether or not we will allow Him to be in total control of our lives. Because make no mistake, dear friends, this will determine our eternal destiny. So stay tuned, put your seatbelt on, buckle up, and get ready for a high-octane, spirit-filled ride as we bring you part 3 of our series entitled, How to Know God and His Will for Our Lives. For we are not pretending, we are contending for the faith. Dr. Buckner, how are you tonight?
23: Brother Gary, I'm truly blessed, and thank you for that energetic introduction. What a intro. And we want to thank everybody up there in Radio Land for joining us for another edition of Contending for the Faith. I'm your host, Dr. Jerry L. Buckner, and we know you're going to be blessed tonight. Tonight, we will learn about an unusual, unique word, an exceptional word, a transforming word, a perfection word. It is a word that is mentioned in Romans 12 and verses 1 and 2. And it's a powerful word. And I want you to kind of get a good understanding of where I'm going with this. And that's the perfect will of God, the perfect will of God. What does it mean when it talks about the perfect will of God? This is what is mentioned in Romans 12 and verse 2, the perfect will of God. You ever thought about that? That you need to strive towards being in alignment and synchronization to the perfect will of God. That's so critical for all of us and all of our lives. Definition of the perfect will of God refers to his ideal, sovereign, and good plan, purpose, and promise for the creation and individuals. It signifies the highest, most fulfilling, complete path designed by God for a person's life, which is discovered through spiritual renewal rather than conforming to the world standards. Romans 12, 1 through 2. Romans 12 and 2 reveals that the believer who is being transformed by a new godly way of thinking may prove what is good and acceptable and perfect will of God. This threesome and threefold points here. Good, acceptable, and perfect will of God. The threefold description of God's will can teach us more about God is, who God is, his plan, purposes, and promises. The primary scripture explicitly defines God's will as perfect is Romans 12 and 2, which calls the believer to be transformed by renewing their minds to discern what is the good, acceptable, and perfect will of God. This perfect will involves avoiding conformity to the world standards, submitting to authority, and acting with wisdom and gratitude. Wow, that's so powerful, that definition of the perfect will of God. It requires for us to strive in perfection over against imperfection. Because when we're not in alignment with God's perfect will, we're walking in imperfection, and that is outside of God's will. Romans 12, 1 through 2, what does it mean by the perfect will of God? There are three things I want to emphasize with this. That starts with the letter S. The first S is total surrender of the body, because it talks about presenting your body as a living, present your body as a living sacrifice. You know, your body is referring to the body. You know, your body is the temple of the Holy Spirit, and God wants to work in your body for his glory, Romans 12 and 1. The second S is total sacrifice of the body, Romans 12 and 1. To present your body as a living sacrifice. The thing that's so bad about a living sacrifice versus a dead sacrifice is it has a tendency of jumping off the altar, and that's the problem with so many of us today. We jump off of the altar, and we get into God's will and out of God's will, and we're not consistent, staying into the perfect will of God. That's so critical for all of us. The third S is spiritual maturity, total spiritual maturity of the body and the mind in the will of God. The perfect will of God emphasizes maturity and perfection. Anything less than perfect will of God is just the opposite of immaturity and imperfection. Let me say this in conclusion, that Jesus, when he was here on the earth in ministry, he said, be ye perfect as your Father in heaven is perfect. What did he mean by that? What did he mean by that? To be perfect like he is and the Father and the Holy Spirit? No, the word perfect there means mature, complete. And that's what God is calling upon all of us to do, is to be perfect and complete in our maturity in serving him. The perfect will of God. This is fascinating. This is amazing. This is an unusual word. And every day of your life, you should be praying and saying, God, help me to be in alignment, to be in synchronization to your perfect will. I want to be perfect in your will and striving for that perfection. And I know that I can only do that by presenting my body as a living sacrifice and then not being conformed to the world and the world's standards. Because when I do that, all of that, then I'm in alignment to God's perfect will. That's why it lines up that so beautiful before the word perfect will is mentioned. Because God is trying to establish some things that we got to do in order to be in alignment with God's perfect will. And we got to deny ourselves. We got to take up our cross and follow him daily. Deny our ego. Deny our self-centeredness. Our own will. And get in alignment to his will. Jesus prayed, thy will be done on earth as it is in heaven. Jesus was always in alignment to God's perfect will. And that's what you and I need to do. We need to be every day in alignment to God's perfect will. And that's what Jesus meant. In conclusion, I want to emphasize that Jesus said, be perfect as your Father in heaven is perfect. That means be mature. Be complete. And how do we do that? By every day presenting our bodies a living sacrifice and not being conformed to this world, but transformed by the word of God. The word of God got to do a transforming work in our lives. And when that happens, then we're able to literally be in alignment to the perfect will of God. That's so important that we be in alignment. God's word is a two-edged sword, and it cuts believers and non-believers. But it will cut just believers if you're doing your job. If you're not doing your job, one of the blades will come at you, and it will cut you. And because it goes deep, God does surgery, spiritual surgery, deep down inside all of us to get us to the place where we are into the perfect will of God. Oh, what a message tonight for all of us to be into the perfection, the completion of God's will for our life. He that has an ear, let him hear what the Spirit says unto the churches regarding the straight and this perfect will of God for our lives, not being conformed, but transformed by God's word daily, getting into the word of God and getting the word of God into us to do a transforming work so that we can discern God's will, his perfect will for our life. We cannot discern it if we are in the flesh, if we are not living our bodies as a living sacrifice. We cannot discern it. We'll be into imperfection and incompletion. He that has an ear, let him hear what the Spirit says unto the churches. Brother Gary.
0: Amen. God, give us a hunger for your word, a hunger for your way, and a hunger for your will. Well, it's time for us to take that commercial break. Our phone lines are open, and we want to hear from you tonight. That number is 1-888-FORKFAX. That's 1-888-367-5329. So don't be shy. Pick that phone up. We want to hear from you tonight. Our phone lines are open. Don't wait till the last minute to call in. Call in right now. Now's the time. Give us a call. We'll be right back with more of Contending for the Faith.
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22: 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I'm Gary Bell. 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That number again is 1-888-FOR-KFAX. For those of you who like to dial numbers, that's 1-888-367-5329. Don't be shy. Pick that phone up. Give us a call. And, you know, Dr. Buckner and I have been going through so much lately with our health, and we know that it's nothing but the prayers of the saints that are keeping us going. And so we want to take a moment to thank you for all your prayers, for all your support. It's been such a blessing to us. We know those prayers are lifting us. We know those prayers, they are effectual and fervent, and they're making a difference. So we say thank you, thank you, thank you for your prayers. Thank you for your support. Thank you for all the love that you've shown us. And so we can't thank you enough. And thank you for supporting this ministry for so many, many, many years. We've been on the air over 20 years now. It's hard to believe. I remember when we first started, my hair used to be black, Dr. Buckner.
23: I heard that. then I used to have hair.
22: Uh-oh. I'm going to leave that alone. Yeah, it's been a minute. And, you know, it's because of your generosity. It's because of your faithfulness that we're still on the air. And so we thank you for that. It's no small thing, and we don't take it lightly. We know that God is moving upon the hearts of the listening audience to pray, and also not only to pray, but to give. First of all, I just want to say prayer should be your first response, not your last resort. Something is going on in your life, God is just a prayer away. You don't need to run down the street to Uncle Joe's house. You don't need to run up the street to Aunt May. All you need to do is stop and pray. Because God is there. He's listening. And he's able to do exceedingly abundantly above all we could ever ask or think. He's got the answer. There's no problem that you're going through that he cannot solve. There's no situation too great that he can't handle. He's there for you. You were created to have intimacy with God. How do you get that intimacy? Through prayer. Most of us, we barely pray over our food, let alone carve out time each day to pray and to speak to God and have him speak to us. Oh, beloved, you consider yourself a Christian. This is a non-negotiable. You must pray. You must seek God's face every day. Be diligent. Because he wants to hear from you. He wants to spend time with you. Can you imagine that? The God of the universe who spoke everything into existence, who holds all things together by the power of his will, wants to hang out with you, wants to spend time with you, wants you to get to know him. It's a powerful thing to think about. You know, we're only here on earth a very short time. It's just a blip in eternity. So you better be right with God now. You need to draw near to him that he would draw near to you. So we want to encourage you tonight. If you need prayer, we're here to pray with you. We also want to encourage you to continue to be generous. Continue to give. This is a listener-supported ministry, and we need that support. This is that simple. 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That's Contending for the Faith, P.O. Box 553, Tiburon, spelled again, T-I-B-U-R-O-N, California 94920. That's one way you can give. The other way is so much easier. It's simple. Everybody has a smartphone. Everybody has a computer of some kind or access to one, I would think. But we all have these phones that we walk around with most of the time in our hands looking down. Easy to go online on your phone to contendingfaith.org. 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Top of the page, you click on the donate button. So that's simple. You'll be a blessing for time and eternity. So awesome. Again, I want to encourage you, seek God's face every day. Seek him. Not what's in his hand. Seek him. Seek relationship with the God who saved you, who loves you, who created you, who has purpose for your life. Seek his face. Delight yourself in the Lord. And he says he will give you the desires of your heart. It's an amazing thing, this God that we serve. He is so awesome, so loving. Somebody right now is thinking, you know, Brother Gary, you don't know the things I've done. I can't go back to God. He don't love me. That's the enemy's lie. There's nothing that you've done that God won't forgive. Just ask him to forgive you. It's that simple. 1 John 1:9 says, we confess our sins. He's faithful and just to forgive us and cleanse us from all unrighteousness. It's all there for you to just partake of. Go after it. All right. Dr. Buckner, you're about ready to go to these phone lines?
23: Yeah, let's do that, Brother Gary.
22: All right. We have Brother Jermaine. How are you tonight?
2: Oh, I'm doing very well tonight.
23: Well, that's good. Yeah. Good to hear your voice again. And what's on your mind and what's your question?
2: Well, you know, I want to talk about, I don't know if it's a verse I gave was appropriate, but I'll just say, so a lot of pastors I've seen preach that they'll have to present their flock to Christ. And I just was wondering, is there any real scriptural support for that? Because it seems like you would have a perpetual line of people presenting, because then their pastor will present them and, you know, so on and so on. Is this something that is more metaphorical, or does the Bible literally state this?
23: Well, you kind of, Paul kind of alludes to this in 2 Corinthians 11 and 2, you know, where the Apostle Paul there talks about, for I am jealous for you with godly jealousy, for I have betrothed you to one husband, that I may present you as a chaste virgin to Christ. See, presenting him as a chaste virgin, this is like the pastor's, you know, on a literal level, presenting the body to Christ. And, you know, so in 2 Corinthians 11:2, the Apostle Paul is expressing his profound protection, concern for the Corinthian believers, describing it as a godly jealousy or divine jealousy. And he explains that he betrothed them to one husband, Christ, with the goal of presenting them as a pure, chaste virgin. Godly jealousy. This is something that you see throughout the Old Testament and the New Testament, where God looked at Israel and told them to present themselves to him like a chaste virgin. And because they didn't do that, they got judged over and over by God. And the church today, if they don't present themselves as a pure virgin, we will be judged as well, because judgment begins in the house of God. Godly jealousy, this is not selfish jealousy, but a compassionate concern for spiritual purity of the church, the bride in Christ, the husband. The goal is purity. That's what it is all about. And God is a jealous God. That's what it talks about in the Bible. He's a jealous God, and the pastors have to let people know in the churches that you better watch the way you live, because God is a jealous God. You can't just claim to be a Christian and then serve other gods, serve yourself. You got to serve the Lord completely and wholly and separate from the things of this world. And Paul is kind of like bringing out the Corinthians' folly, because his deep concern for the Corinthians is that, to the point of bringing out jealousy. And he's like, I betrothed you as a one husband. Why would Paul talk like that? Because he saw himself as a father, and he saw the church like a daughter to him. And that's why he would present himself like, I betrothed you as one husband. Paul's spiritual fatherhood saw the Corinthians like a daughter. Israel is a wife to the Lord. And so Paul has a deep concern for them, and just like God did with Israel in the Old Testament. So God is a God of godly jealousy, and similar to God's own jealousy, as a holy He wants us to represent his holy name because he's a holy God. He wants us to represent him as a holy God, not an unholy God. And when we live like the world, we're doing that. So to answer your question, I think it's perfectly okay for pastors to challenge the churches and the body of Christ to live that way, because it fits into 2 Corinthians 11, verse 2. So hopefully that kind of adds to your question.
2: Yeah, and that's the verse I originally was concentrating on, but I was just wondering if there was other scriptural support. Because I know some, I've seen it preached before. So, yeah, I think that was good enough for me. So thank you, Dr. Bugner.
23: Well, there are other scriptures that where Paul presents himself like a father constantly in the epistles. You'll see him constantly talking like a mother, like a father, and like a mother to the churches. So there are other scriptures that support it. You just do a word study on the word father and mother and relationship to Paul, and you'll be blown away how often that he uses that in relationship to the church and how he wants them to be a chaste virgin. And it seems like today in our world, Jermaine, we're doing everything the opposite of that today. We don't seem to be living like a chaste virgin. We're living like, idolatrous, and the idolatry and immorality, and the two number one things that will always bring the judgment of God, that always bring the judgment of God, is idolatry and immorality. And Billy Graham was right. If God doesn't judge America, he'll have to apologize for what he did to Sodom and Gomorrah. But idolatry and immorality is the thing that brings the judgment of God. And our job as pastors is to constantly warn the church that you better live as that virgin. You better live as that chaste betrothed virgin, because God is a jealous God and he wants his name to be represented on a holy level, not an unholy level. So your question has been a good one. I appreciate that question. And I'm sure a lot of people got touched by it, and I was able to add some additional meat to your question. So thank you always for your good question.
2: All right. Well, thank you, Dr. Butler. Appreciate you.
23: I appreciate you as well. God bless.
2: All right. God bless.
0: God bless, brother.
23: Brother Gary, we have any other callers?
0: No, that's all we have at the moment. I really appreciate Brother Jermaine. He's a good and faithful man of God. He calls and checks on me, and I know he does the same with you as far as our health, and he's always been in prayer for us, and we appreciate him greatly.
23: Oh, yeah, and he was always really a good friend of Rick as well, so he really was affected when Rick had passed. But I know we get close to a commercial, but I want you to think about something during the commercial break. Is what did you get out of the message tonight on the perfect will of God? How did that minister to you, especially in relationship to Romans 12:1-2? Because I know that's one of your favorite scriptures as well. So maybe you can ponder on that, and then when we come back, you can share some things around it.
0: All right. Well, it's time to take that commercial break. Our phone lines are open, and we want to hear from you. That number is 1-888-FORKFAX. That's 1-888-367-5329. But don't be shy. Pick up the phone. Give us a call. We still have plenty of time left in the broadcast to entertain your questions and comments. We'll be right back with more of Contending for the Faith.
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22: Are we back? Oh, no worries. Well, that's a different way to come back to the broadcast.
23: We got another caller.
22: So we have another caller. Is that right, Chris?
23: Yeah, give me 1 second. And what's his question or hers?
7: It's off air. Give me 1 second. I'm still getting sorted out.
22: Okay. Meanwhile, we want to just welcome everybody back to Contending for the Faith. We're live and with Dr. Jerry L. Buckner. My name's Gary Bell. And once again, our phone lines are open and you can give us a call. That number is 1-888-FORKFAX. That's 1-888-367-5329. You know, seems like something always happens to keep us on our toes, Dr. Buckner. I'd be ready for everything, right?
23: That's right.
22: You know, and so we just want to encourage you once again to continue to pray for this ministry. Continue to pray for Dr. Buckner and his family. Continue to pray for Dr. Buckner's health, because neither one of us is completely out of the woods. And we need those prayers for our health. We've been battling cancer. Many of you know this. But we know that many of you have been praying, and we thank you for your prayers. They mean so much to us. Please continue to pray for Dr. Buckner. Continue to pray for the family. Continue to pray for myself and my family as well, for our complete and total healing. You know, we're believing God for the victory. We have the victory. We're standing on it. We're standing on his promises. He's the same Jesus that opened blind eyes. He's the same Jesus that made lame legs walk. He's the same Jesus that opened the ears of the deaf. He's the same Jesus that called Lazarus forth from the grave. Same Jesus walked on water. He's a God of miracles. And if you need a miracle, that's where you need to go, straight to him. So we believe that God is the same yesterday, today, and forever. He's still in the business of healing, still in the business of making miracles, still in the business of meeting all our needs according to his riches and glory through Christ Jesus. So we want to encourage you tonight. I don't know what you're going through, but I'm guessing that there are many within the sound of my voice who are struggling financially, struggling emotionally, struggling in their relationships, struggling with an addiction, struggling in many, many areas. And some of you feel like you can't ever get free. Well, I'm here to tell you that God is able to break every chain, every fetter, everything that has you bound up and messed up and tore up from the floor up. God is able to break all of that off of you in just a heartbeat. Matter of fact, Lord, I just pray for all those who are struggling, who are bound right now, that you would deliver them, set them free. Set them free, Lord God. Restore their lives. Heal them. Meet all of their needs, Lord God. This is a big, vast listening audience tonight, and we just pray, meet their needs, Lord. Meet their needs. As you've been so faithful to Dr. Buckner and I, we've been through a lot, but we're still here. And we're believing, Lord God, that your words is true when you said you'll never leave us nor forsake us. So we thank you tonight. We just pray that you would bless those who need a blessing, that you meet their needs. And Lord, we just pray over this ministry. We pray, Lord God, for provision to continue to flow, because it is a listener-supported ministry. And we pray for that support to continue. That people would go to the website, contendingfaith.org, and they would give, contendingfaith.org, and they would hit that donate button. And that would change the trajectory of things for time and eternity. That they would continue to pray and continue to give. And, just to give you a brief update, you know, God has been good to me over the last, it's been a week now. I've had a second surgery where this is kind of like the last step in the process where they take a look at the eye, where they remove my eye and they have basically what they do is they take a skin graft from your leg and they cover that area in the eye and they fill it with tissue. And then at the end of almost 9 months, they look at all of that stuff again and they decide whether or not they put too much tissue. So they go back in and they trim and they remove excess tissue and they kind of do a bit of cosmetic surgery. And in my case, I was having issues with my sinuses as well. And they went in there and they discovered that there was scar tissue from the original surgery that was closing up my sinuses. So they fixed that. So now I can breathe a lot better and speak a lot more confidently. As you may have noticed tonight, I'm a little bit stronger than usual. It feels so good just to be able to enunciate and come with full power and not be all stuffed up. And so God's been good that way. We're just praying, Lord, for good prostate health. That's the prayer for me. my prostate is slightly elevated numbers, but I understand that that's normal for someone my age. But nevertheless, I'm not taking chances. I covet your prayers that there's no cancer in my body anywhere else. And we're also praying for Dr. Buckner over his stomach issues. We're praying for healing in his body from cancer, that these tumors would dissolve and disappear. And they are. We're so thankful that chemo's working. And Dr. Buckner, you want to share with the audience about the Y90%?
23: Yes. Thank you, Brother Gary, for sharing. And yeah, the Y90 is coming up. I'll be going through 3 rounds of that. And that's whether they go inside you know, your body, your groin. They go inside your groin like with a spaghetti type, like a spaghetti noodle. And they go up and then they shoot into the tumor and they kill it. So this is an advanced thing. People can look up the word Y90. It's advanced technology. They shoot these little beats into it, and it's a radiation beads. And so I'm looking forward to going through three sessions of that, and that should clear this stuff out of my body. So keep that in prayer, and I appreciate everybody's prayer. And just to remind everybody, we thank you for your prayers, and that every month is $900 that we have to pay for contending for the faith. So Gary and I don't have that type of money, you know, but we depend upon the listening audience to step up and help us by each one of you giving and giving consistently to help us to get to that point where we can pay that $900 once a month. Amen.
6: Amen. Amen. Well, Dr.
23: Burton, I have some scriptures that did you want to say something, Gary?
6: No, go ahead, because I was just going to say we do have a question that a caller left off the air. So when you finish giving the additional scriptures, we'll go to that question.
23: And what's that question?
6: The caller didn't give his first name, but he was curious about when Paul called Jesus the first to rise from the dead.
23: Okay. So
6: I'm not sure if he's asking when he called him that. Or is he's asking him, or if he's asking us, what does that mean? So you may have to answer both of those.
23: Yeah, okay. So anyway, when he's talking to Jermaine, he was asking for other scriptures in the Bible regarding, you know, this question that he asked. And the other scriptures, along with 2 Corinthians 11 and 2, is Revelation 19. Verses 7 through 8, Hosea 2, 19 through 20, Ephesians 5, 25 through 27, and then Romans 7 and 4, and Galatians 4 and 17 through 19, and then Revelation 21, 9 through 10. So those are the scriptures that I wanted to add to what Jermaine was asking, and hopefully he heard that, and if he didn't, he can go back and listen to it. Amen. Before we get to your response to the teaching, I want to get a better clarity on the question here, because I wasn't exactly sure about where the caller was going with
6: his question. It's a little sketchy. But he was curious about, this is what's on the screen. He was curious about when Paul called Jesus the first to rise from the dead. So I can read that as, in terms of chronology, when did Paul first call Jesus the first to rise from the dead? Or you can read it in the sense of, well, what does it mean that Paul called Jesus the first to rise from the dead?
23: Yeah, I think that one of the greatest things on that, the answer to the question on a dual level is 1 Corinthians 15, because Paul talks about the resurrection. And I would encourage the caller with your question to go to 1 Corinthians chapter 15, because that's where Paul talks about if Christ be not raised, our faith is in vain, we're yet in our sin. And then he talks about, you know, all the people that saw Jesus after the resurrection. And then he talks about himself, about one being born in due time, you know. So he came a little bit later with his experience. But I would just encourage the caller just to get some deeper clarification. Paul goes into this on a deep level chronologically in 1 Corinthians 15. And He talks about the bodily resurrection. It's a bodily resurrection, not a spiritual. And like Jehovah's Witnesses try to say that Jesus was raised as a spirit creature. No, Paul talks about a spiritual body, and you know, and he was raised in a. And then Jesus also prophesied in John 2:19-21, destroy this temple, and in 3 days I will raise it up. But he spake of the temple of his soma, S-O-M-A, the body. So chronologically and on a thorough

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5: And the reason why, because there were others that were raised from the dead before Jesus. Right. And that was the widow of Nain's son. Lazarus was raised before Jesus. But the difference is this, and this is pretty heavy duty. The difference is this, that nobody else was raised immortally from the grave. They were raised and they went back and died again. Jesus was raised as the firstborn from the dead because he was raised immortally and then he never did die again. So that's why Paul mentions that he's the firstborn from the dead because he was raised immortally and he never died again. And that's the phrase and that's what it means in the Greek.
6: Okay, cool.
7: Dr. Thank Buckner, so is that where we get the word prototokos?
5: Prototokos, yeah.
7: Prototype?
5: Preeminent one, yeah. And the firstborn would be referring to preeminent as well because he was preeminent in the fact that he was raised immortally and the rest of them were raised mortally in the sense that they had to die again. So that's a very good question, my brother. And I appreciate that question, but the answer to that is always remember that the firstborn is imminent in the sense that he was raised immortally, and that's why Paul is stressing that, because he never did die again, and nobody else was able to touch that. And that's what separates Jesus from all the religions of the world. Buddha, Zoroaster, Confucius, and all of them, all of those men, they died, and they were born and they died, but Jesus was born and he died and then he came back alive immortally and never died again. And we in him, we're in Christ, we'll live forever too. Amen. So thank you for that question. Amen. That's a very good question. Hopefully that helped you.
6: Oh, it did totally. I'm so perfect. Thank you so much. I appreciate you guys very much. God bless you both.
5: God bless you, and thank you for calling. This is the first time calling?
6: Yes, sir.
5: Well, don't make it your last. don't make it your last, my brother. You got some good questions. Come, bring it on.
6: Thank you so much. You guys are great. Have a good evening.
5: Thank you, too.
7: You too. Thank you.
5: You got a great question, Gary.
7: Let the Lord
5: put that on my heart. I've answered this question many times, and people have been really blessed by the way I answer it. But you have a little time here to talk about that perfect will.
7: Well, I was also going to say that, you know, Paul writes, we don't know what we will be like, but we know we will be like him. And Jesus he was raised with a glorified body. No one else came back with that glorified body. And he was the prototype. He was the first of what was to come, what we will be like when he returns again. So,
5: amen.
7: And respect to, you know, the thing that I was taking note of was those three S's, that total surrender, total sacrifice, total spiritual maturity. And, you know, those three areas are powerful in my mind. It's always a challenge. It's always the struggle, the tension that as believers, we have to be conscious of surrendering. You know, we live on planet Earth and it's so easy to get our focus off of eternity. We also have to be aware that we need to renew our minds daily. And I think what happens a lot of times is we miss that daily. It's hit and miss. We're not in the Word consistently. We're not in prayer consistently. And the scripture says we're to run this race set before us. We're not to battle like someone just swinging in the air blindly.

But we're here to, you know, earnestly contend for the faith. If you're going to be a prize fighter, there's a technique that you need to learn to contend, to be a contender, you know, and that involves consistency. It's important that we spend time with God every day, spend time with God in God's word every day so he can pour into us and let us know what his will is. It's important that we have an attitude of sacrifice, that we are to crucify this flesh every day. It's so easy to forget those things. It's hard to do. We don't often want to do the hard stuff. And this is a reminder that, you know, we are to, if we call ourselves a disciple, you know, then we got to deny this flesh every day. Crucify that flesh, because that flesh is so easily corrupted. We can really spend so much time listening to the news and all the troubles in the world. Well, it looks like they're telling us it's time to go. But we'd like to thank Chris, our engineer, and you, our listening audience, for being part of tonight's program. Please keep us in your prayers till next time, when we once again give you the opportunity to ask questions, make comments, and dialogue with Dr. Buckner. Always with one purpose in mind: to equip, exhort, and better enable you to contend for the faith. I'm Gary Bell. May God richly bless you.

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2: With SRN News, I'm Ron Taylor. Momentum for a deal to end the Iran war is growing. Pakistan says an agreement is closer than ever, and President Trump asserts it will be signed tomorrow. Iran is making some of its most optimistic statements yet. Its foreign ministry spokesperson said Saturday that the likelihood of finalizing a memorandum of understanding in the coming days is high. Meanwhile, Trump plans to discuss demeaning and demining the Strait of Hormuz at the upcoming Group of Seven summit that begins Monday. And Iran says funeral ceremonies for former Supreme Leader Ayatollah Ali Khamenei will be in July. The Lebanese army has withdrawn its troops from a base in a southern village after Israeli forces advanced nearby. The move follows an Israeli evacuation warning for about 20 locations. Lebanon's national news agency reports airstrikes Saturday, killing two people in that region. I'm Ron Taylor, and this is SRN News.
3: And all I could think is, I am not pure.
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3: And it felt like a battering ram to my heart. 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And that's why you feel that way. But that, I took that word to the Lord and I said, Jesus, what is the truth about this word? And what I found is that I was never pure. And Psalm 51:5 says, surely I was sinful at birth, sinful from the moment my mother conceived me.
5: Yeah.
3: And I had to come to a place where I realized that. And then I look in the Word and I see, who is pure? Jesus. Jesus is pure.
4: Hear more from Dana today at FamilyMinute.org.
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5: This week, I presented in a webinar on how to use AI with innovation and with governance. And that was to two groups. It was for the Christian Entrepreneurs Alliance and the faith-driven entrepreneurs. And I said something that seemed to surprise them. One, that I use artificial intelligence a lot. And at the same time, I don't trust it. And I said those things on purpose because by the end of today's show, I want to convince you that both of those together might be one of the most spiritual disciplines you take up this year. This is 10 Talents. I'm your host, Keith Koo. We're the show that wants to multiply impact and add value. We cover a lot on faith leadership and what it actually means to steward what you've been given in the marketplace. As I mentioned, this week I was on a talk with Ianu Obadobe, who's a past guest on 10 Talents. He has a PhD in AI. We were in a packed virtual room on AI innovation and governance. And everyone in the room were faith-driven founders and operators from the Christian Entrepreneurs Alliance and faith-driven entrepreneurs. And these aren't skeptics or hype chasers. They're people building companies who happen to follow Jesus. And they're all carrying the same two questions. How fast do I adopt this technology? And what do I let it have access to? What do I let it touch? And I wanted to make it clear throughout the show that it's not about enthusiasm, and also you shouldn't be governed by fear. It's actually governance itself. You don't avoid or reject a powerful tool, and you also don't surrender to it. I encourage people to use it, but put guardrails around it. And nobody in the webinar needed to be convinced of that, that AI is a powerful tool. What I felt some of them needed was permission to say out loud that powerful, or how powerful something is, doesn't mean the same thing as trustworthy. So here are some questions that really stuck with me. One of the basic questions for the people who have not yet used artificial intelligence is, how do I know that the results I'm getting is what I should be getting? If you haven't yet used artificial intelligence, you might have heard of the term that the AI gives out hallucinations, especially 2 or 3 years ago when ChatGPT was new. So this is where you put something in your AI prompt and it comes back something that isn't expected. Since I'm not assuming everybody's used it yet, I'll give you an example. I happen to be Keith Koo. You know me. I have a radio show, Silicon Valley Insider, that's been on for almost 9 years. And I have this show, 10 Talents, and I do things in the tech and investment world. Well, there's another Keith Koo, Dr. Keith Koo, who happens to be Korean. I'm Chinese American, and he's a pretty well-renowned biochemist. In the beginning, our two biographies could sometimes be mixed up. If you were to search on me, you might get him, you might get a mix of us. The AI over the years has gotten better at discerning who is somebody being searched for between us both. And we don't have the most common name. So that's a form of a hallucination. Other hallucinations are when you get something completely not grounded in any reality or truth other than pulling information from the internet. As a reminder, the earliest forms of artificial intelligence, and when I say the earliest forms, I don't mean the 1959 version of AI. I mean what we're using today, large language models. So things like ChatGPT, Anthropic Claude, Grok, XAI, Llama, the list goes on and on. All that information was trained on what was publicly available on the internet. So as much as you can trust an article or something you find on the internet, that's how much you can trust raw AI just doing a blind search. However, if you put guardrails around your AI, so for instance, when I use research, I actually make sure that it's giving me a reference that I can review. So is it a publication I trust? Is there an article that you're coming back to? When I do a search query, I ask it to give me some form of reference that I can independently look up myself. And then if I needed to, I could verify. So I'm showing you or telling you what are the guardrails I use on a daily basis. And this is definitely tied into, I believe, how we as Christ followers should be using the technology. So guardrail number one, you need to scope what it sees. And I mean, when I say it, because I don't know which tool you're using, a tool only gets what I deliberately put in front of it. Because whatever you feed into your model, you also fed whoever runs it. So treat the input like a disclosure decision, because to me it is one. Guardrail number two, cap its authority. So what you get back from AI is a recommendation, but you need to decide whether you accept it or you don't accept it. I use AI to draft my work, but I own the decision making and I review everything. So nothing that I'm using it for production leaves my desk without my judgment. Because as we say in risk management, especially something like, say, outsourcing your activity, you can always outsource the task, but you can never outsource the risk. The risk is always yours. Guardrail number three, force verification. It has to show its sources, as I mentioned earlier, and the ones that are load-bearing, they get checked by hand, because confidence is the tool's interface, not its character. It actually sounds very convincing and actually speaks with precision, and that's because it doesn't know that anyone's checking. So if you want to think about how I anchor this from my own system, I constrain anything powerful that I don't fully control, not because I'm afraid of it, but because I feel that I'm responsible for it. I spent decades inside Fortune 100 technology companies and worked for one of the largest banks in the U.S. and one of the largest global banks. And I ran something called third-party risk, which you might think more commonly as vendor risk, but for me, it's not only vendors. It's anyone outside you yourself. So a third party, think of it that way. And I have this theme that I've gone through over and over again, that when power exists without governance, corruption follows. And so most people think that's a human term, but it applies to technology as well. And I think of AI as a very powerful tool, but if you're not governing the usage of it, that could be very, very dangerous and it could be corrupted. For most major companies, we don't onboard a vendor without governance and control. And if you think about it, a board of directors doesn't hand a chief financial officer the ability to book their own wires and then look away. Trust in institutions is never a feeling. It is architecture. And I can tell you where this has gone wrong. A couple years ago in Hong Kong, a worker, innocent worker, was pulled into a meeting where I was asked to conduct a very multi-million dollar wire, and was very skeptical and asked to speak to the executives of the company. The CFO, the CEO, other people jump into a Zoom meeting verifying that the wire should take place. And the worker didn't realize that the system had been hacked. The company had been hacked. And so everything that the person was seeing were digital avatars in a virtual Zoom meeting. So they weren't ultimately responsible. They had no way of knowing that the company was hacked. But I believe it was something close to $20 million in U.S. currency. And so that's just an idea where you don't have the right architecture, governance, or controls, in this case, cybersecurity, that certainly bad things can happen. So I want to actually take this closer to where I wouldn't do this on Silicon Valley Insider necessarily. I want to actually talk about the story that is what 10 Talents, our show, is based off, Matthew 25. Jesus told a story about a wealthy man going on a journey. And before he leaves, he entrusts his wealth to his servants. And Matthew records this in detail, as mentioned. He gave each one according to their ability. So think about it. He scoped the delegation. He knew his people. And then, quote, after a long time, the master of those servants returned and settled accounts with them. Delegation with terms sized to their capacity with an audit trail at the end. That's not a productivity framework from a business book. That's Matthew chapter 25. The master never advocated. He delegated and he came back with questions. Here's where I want to anchor on the whole reason why 10 Talents exists. Jesus told a story about a wealthy man going on a journey. Before he leaves, he entrusts his wealth to his servants. Matthew records this in detail. He gave to each one according to his ability. He scoped the delegation. He knew his people. And then, quote, after a long time, the master of those servants returned and settled accounts with them, end quote. Think about this. He had a delegation with terms sized to their capacity and had an audit trail at the end. That's not a productivity framework from a business book. That's Matthew chapter 25. The master never abdicated. He delegated and he came back with questions. So when I put constraints on a powerful tool like artificial intelligence, I'm not being paranoid. I'm being a servant who remembers that the books get opened. The guardrails aren't meant to distrust the technology. They're fidelity to the one who settles accounts with me. And I'm sure you've heard the term, we can trust, but we need to verify. 10 talents is where this conversation is very important. The place where faith meets the real work of building, investing, and leading. And if this show is landing for you, I want you to do two things. Share it with a person who's wrestling with this. And what I mean with this, the same conversation I had this week, and actually at a conference last week, which is whether I can trust AI enough to touch it and experiment with it. And you can always find more about us at xtalents.com. When we come back, I want to show you what the newest research says people are actually bringing to artificial intelligence. And it's not in their business plans. It's in their souls. And the people we'd expect to guide us through that, most of them are telling researchers that they don't feel ready. Welcome back to 10 Talents. We're the show that wants to multiply impact and add value. I'm your host, Keith Koo. On today's show, I'm reflecting on this week. I gave a webinar on AI innovation and governance. And I think that's important because a lot of times I don't even think people realize that artificial intelligence is a very powerful tool, but they also need to have guardrails. And last week, I was actually in New York for New York Tech Week speaking on a panel to Christians of technology on what does it mean to be a Christian in the business of technology. So it's related because I think a lot of times we think of these AI tools as something that only businesses use or that we're using on a personal level. But I actually wanted to take a moment to talk about some new findings that we get updated with constantly. So in a new poll by Barna Research, it says that American adults now say that they believe that spiritual advice from AI can be trustworthy and just as trustworthy as advice from a pastor. And for people under 45 years old, it's 2 out of 5 people that say that they would trust AI to be a spiritual advisor just as much as a pastor. Around 4 in 10 practicing Christians say that AI has already helped them with prayer, Bible study, or spiritual growth. And this isn't fringe behavior. Pastors themselves say that about 4 out of 10 also use AI for their Bible studies. One AI Bible app alone reports tens of millions of users. And the number to slow down on, only 12% of pastors say they feel comfortable teaching on AI. And 1/3 of practicing Christians say that they want that guidance and aren't getting it. So let's be clear about this. There's no voting on whether AI can be a spiritual authority. It happened as one ungoverned question at a time. All these points I just made, I'll share with you how I use AI. That's what I've been doing on different rooms and different stages. But I actually want to be very careful here because I want to be honest, and I believe honesty matters more than a quote-unquote clean answer. I can't just tell you that the tool is dangerous and leave it there because I told you in the first part of today's show that it does help me every day. And the research says it's helping a lot of believers pray more and read more scripture. And I'm not going to pretend that's not really happening or that I don't use it myself. But there is a difference between using a tool and slowly submitting to one. A tool serves questions you direct at it. An authority gets the questions you use to take to God and to the people who know you. Nobody plans for that kind of a handoff. You just notice one day that the conversation that used to be prayer now comes in a text box. So the answer isn't abstinence and it isn't surrender. Both of those are ways of refusing to govern. The answer is the same thing it was for the entrepreneurs in that room. Guardrails. If only one pastor in eight feels equipped to teach on artificial intelligence, the discipling around AI is going to happen somewhere else, or it's not going to happen at all. We're going to let people just do it on their own. Let me give you an example I've used both this week and last week. When you're learning how to drive a car, at least here in the United States, you take, if you're doing it when you're young, you take driver's ed, you take driver's training, you have an adult supervisor or somebody licensed, but normally an adult supervisor, you go to the DMV, you take a driver written test, and then you take your driving test, and then you're certified as licensed, and then you pay for insurance. Well, it should be that way also if you think about artificial intelligence. And I'm not saying it from a government regulatory control, but you should also think about it as just like driving a car. You're not going to give your 10-year-old keys to the car and let them drive off with it. So where will this training happen? It's going to happen at your dinner table. It's going to happen in your team, whether at work or in your small group. The places where you already have the most technically fluent believers in the room is where you're going to get that training. People from like me. Think about Nehemiah's pattern. This is what came out of the Pope's encyclical. And when I did my show on Pope's encyclical, I was saying that it wasn't about following necessarily all the tenets of Catholicism. You didn't need to have that. It wasn't a theological treatise. It was actually on how to actually use AI in a wise manner. So nobody rebuilt the whole city in Nehemiah. Each family built the section of the wall nearest their own house. Your house has this technology in it right now. That means that you have your own section of the wall. You don't need to wait for your pastor or your spiritual advisor to give you a sermon on this. If you're the one in the room who understands how to use these tools, then this is one area that you become the wall builder. And another biblical reference is we can be watchmen on the wall. We're called to be watchmen on the wall. So let me go very deep into how I use the technology so I don't sound like a hypocrite. How can I say that I use it and I don't trust it? My corporate background is in technology leadership and governance. So the things that you don't have to worry about is because I had to worry about them at work. So you think about banking, making sure that your systems run, that you're able to get your money, that you're able to get a car loan or a home loan without bias. Those are all things that governance in a banking system cares about, or in a technology company, that the technology is being used in a way that's safe, that can defend from cyber attacks, etc. So when I say I use AI a lot, I do, but I do with guardrails. If you knew how I use my AI, I have a governance, internal governance system that basically is this. I train it on my ethics, my integrity. And of course, I'm a flawed human being, just like everybody else. So I'm actually using a lot of biblical grounding and scripture and theology. And I'm ensuring that the output I have, I want to be consistent with. And so I train it so that whether I'm doing a personal project, whether I'm doing a project for the show or whether things I'm consulting on, I want it to have a lot of integrity built into it. In fact, I think, or I hope that I've programmed, quote unquote, my AI to be a reflection of me, but a better reflection of me and a better decision maker in some aspects. I'm not saying it's making all my personal decisions. I'm saying that in terms of a business context, I believe that programming your AI explicitly with integrity, values, and biblical concepts and principles or Judeo-Christian values definitely strengthens the use of your artificial intelligence. So when you actually put a prompt, as we say, into a text box to help generate your AI outcome, imagine that I put in a lot of preconditions on my AI before it generates the response. So one very obvious one that I mentioned earlier is if you're doing any research, just ask the prompt to show you the sources it relied on to give you that research. You'll see whether they quoted an actual trustworthy news source. And again, I can't tell you what you consider trustworthy, but let's just say like the Wall Street Journal. If it's a business thing, was it quoted or was it found the article in the Wall Street Journal? Or was it in some random blog that anybody could have put together and there's no back checking. There's no fact checking, right? Those are very important things they want you to be sure about and staying safe about. So let me bring this back to what I said in the first segment, the whole purpose of our show, 10 Talents, based off of Matthew 25, the parable of the talents. The master had applied concrete guardrails to his servants, and the master's anger wasn't at the first servant who risked it all or risked a lot. It was the one who buried the gift out of fear. Fear-driven abstinence from AI is burying a talent that you may have. But so is the opposite failure. The parable implies putting capital to work with no accounting. The faithful servants multiplied and stood ready for the audit. So here are the three guardrails. Scope it. Decide today or tonight what the AI never gets. The questions where you owe obedience to God and honesty to people, those do not go into the text box. Cap it. Let it inform your prayer and your study. Never let it replace them. It can hand you a commentary. It cannot kneel for you. And verify it. Anything it tells you about scripture gets checked against the actual text. This is a good time to open the book, either physically or digitally. This is what the Bereans said, even with the Apostle Paul, that they wanted to trust Paul, but they're going to verify Paul. Trust, but verify. You can always check a chatbot. Guardrails doesn't mean a lack of faith in the future. They're an act of faith in the one who owns the field. So to summarize, scope it, cap it, verify it. Here's the picture I want to leave you with. The master in the parable of the talents wasn't stingy. He handed over staggering wealth and real freedom. And he came back hoping to celebrate. And then he wanted to settle the accounts at the end. And he did it for all of the servants. And he did the first two with the same sentence, well done, good and faithful servant. Enter into the joy of your master. And that's what's actually on offer here. Not a smaller life with the technology fenced around it, but a bigger one. With the most powerful tool that humans have encountered, certainly if this generation, if not all time, sits inside your guardrails, doing real work, multiplying what you've been given, and never once sitting on the throne. That's only for God. So I want you to sit with this question this week. Name one place you've handed real authority to something you've never put a single constraint on. Just name it. And then the guardrail can come. You can put the guardrails on. This is 10 Talents. I'm your host, Keith Koo. I want you to multiply impact, and I want you to add value. If you have any questions or comments, go to xtalents.com. And I encourage you to have more spiritual conversations because of the technology and not to avoid it. I will see you on the next one.

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11: If you indeed have to suffer persecution for standing up for your beliefs, don't whine about it, don't cry about it. 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
12: 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Most Christians are curious to learn about the second coming of Christ and the end of the world. 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Today on Pathway to Victory, Dr. Robert Jeffress explains how we as Christians should be living right now in light of the earth's impending destruction. But first, let's take a moment to hear some important ministry updates.
10: Thanks, David, and welcome again to Pathway to Victory. You know, I've been preaching God's Word for more than four decades, and I can tell you honestly, I've never witnessed a cultural moment quite like this one. The confusion is everywhere. The anger is everywhere. And the pressure on believers to stay silent or to step aside has never been greater. But silence is not an option. You see, when Christians behave like Christians, there's hope for our country. And as believers, it's our privilege to shine brightly as beacons of hope in these dark days. Jesus said, "You are the light of the world, so let your light shine before men in such a way that they may see your good works and glorify your Father who is in heaven." In this spirit, Pathway to Victory has established the In God We Trust Matching Challenge. Because of this matching challenge of $1.5 million, we will be uniquely positioned to expand our efforts to share bold, biblically sound, and trustworthy teaching on TV, radio, digital platforms, and print publications all across America. So please, before the deadline on July 5th, we urge you to give generously to this matching challenge. In doing so, you will double the size and impact of your contribution. We'll say more about the matching challenge and the special thank you gift I'm prepared to send to anyone who participates. But right now, let's concentrate fully on our subject for today. I've titled today's presentation, Last Days Living.
11: From an eschatological standpoint, the world is certainly closer, at least by 2,000 years, to the end of time than when Jesus and the New Testament writers first started teaching about the end of the ages. Well, how should we live in light of the coming end? If you have your Bibles, I want you to turn to 1 Corinthians chapter 15. Look at verse 58 of 1 Corinthians 15. Paul writes, "Therefore, my beloved brethren, be steadfast, immovable, always abounding in the work of the Lord, knowing that your toil is not in vain in the Lord." This single verse provides us with three admonitions for how to live in the last days. First of all, Paul says that in light of the last days, we need to be hopeful. Be hopeful. Secondly, he says, be courageous. He uses the word here, immovable. I want you to be immovable. Now, I believe it's only a matter of time until believers begin to suffer persecution for their faith in our country. I'm not saying overnight Christians are going to start being executed in America. History reveals that persecution comes much more gradually in cultures. I believe a continuing reinterpretation of the First Amendment of the Constitution will give our government sufficient authority to attack believers who defend the rights of the unborn, who oppose same-sex marriages, who exhibit their faith in the public square, and who insist that Jesus Christ provides the only way of salvation. Now, how should we respond? Not if that happens, but when that happens. I want you to turn over to Acts chapter 5 for just a moment. And in Acts 5, verses 28 to 29, Luke records this account. He said, "The high priest said, 'We gave you strict orders not to continue teaching in this name,'" that is the name of Jesus. "But Peter and the apostles answered and said, 'We must obey God rather than men.'" Peter's response to these governing officials, I think, gives us three important insights about how we need to react when we are threatened with persecution for our convictions. Number one, pick your battles carefully. Now, Peter didn't have to call a prayer meeting when the high priest said this to say, "Now, fellow disciples, let's decide whether or not we're going to keep preaching the gospel." Jesus had already given the orders. In Acts 1:8, he said, "You shall be my witnesses." He didn't have any choice but to obey Christ. Similarly, when we're ordered to keep silent about our faith in Jesus Christ, we have no choice but to disobey governing authorities. But there are some times that we do have a choice. Not every government law that carries religious overtones should be disobeyed. For example, Christians who refuse to pay their income taxes because they don't like the way the money's being used to support abortions. Or people who choose to disobey trespassing laws when engaging in or abortion protests shouldn't claim that they're being persecuted for righteousness' sake. Instead, they're being punished for failing to render unto Caesar the things that are Caesar's. And that's why I say, when you decide to engage in civil disobedience, make sure, if you're going to defy human authority, that you base your decision on clear biblical commands or principles. So pick your battles carefully. Secondly, demonstrate respect when you disobey. Demonstrate respect. You see this in Peter. You know, when the Jewish authorities said to him, "Do not preach Christ any longer," he didn't say, "I'm not going to listen to you bunch of Christ killers. You can go jump in the Lake of Galilee." He didn't respond that way. Instead, he said politely but firmly, "We must obey God rather than men." You know, Peter was simply emulating the response of Jesus himself. In 1 Peter 2:23, Peter said, "And while being reviled, Jesus did not revile in return. While suffering, he uttered no threats, but he kept entrusting himself to the one who judges righteously." In these last days, I think Christians are going to be challenged to courageously stand against those who deliberately and sometimes just innocently attempt to abrogate our constitutional rights. But in doing so, in pushing back against these people who are trying to curtail our rights, it's important that we not act like jerks in the process. Be respectful of the governing authorities. Years ago, when my oldest daughter, Julia, was in grade school, she came home one day from school and told me about a classmate of hers who had been stopped by a school official for passing out water bottles that had the verse John 4:4 on them that said, "Whoever drinks of the water I give shall never thirst." This little girl was passing out those water bottles as an attempt to be a witness for Christ, and the school official stopped her from doing so. So Julia came home from school horrified by that, and she said, "Dad, can he do that?" And I said, "Well, no, he really can't do that." I said, "The First Amendment guarantees everyone, including children, the right of freedom of religious expression." And so I decided that for the sake of the gospel, as well as trying to teach my daughter to stand up for the truth, I needed to intervene in the situation. So I called my friend Kelly Shackelford at Liberty Institute to get the legal rulings on cases like that to make sure I was armed with the correct information. And then I called that school official. And I said, first of all, how much I appreciated all that he had done for my two daughters in that school. And secondly, I said, "I realize you're a Christian, and sometimes that puts you in a very difficult spot in sometimes separating your convictions from what you feel like your responsibilities. But then I said, you know, you may not be aware that there have already been some court cases about this issue, and that children's right to pass out literature has been upheld. And you know what his response was? He was so gracious. He said, thank you very much for sharing that with me. Said, I didn't have that information. Now, you know, I realize that won't go down as one of the great legal victories in history. I understand that. But you know, in one small corner of West Texas, a little girl's constitutional rights were preserved. Her efforts to spread the gospel went unfettered. And the attempt to marginalize her rights were pushed back just a little bit. You know, too many Christians equate politeness with inaction and activism with rudeness. And the result is we have given up far too much territory to the enemy by our polite silence. We need to be willing to stand up and push back against those who would try to marginalize Christianity. And number three, be prepared to suffer the consequences for disobedience. You know, I'm amazed that when Christians boldly stand up for their convictions, they're surprised when they get punished for their actions. Listen, just because you display courage doesn't exempt you from persecution. It probably guarantees it. Now think about Dr. Martin Luther King Jr. He penned his famous letter from Birmingham jail while being incarcerated for nonviolent protest against segregationist policies by downtown retailers. Listen, believers rarely are spared from having to suffer consequences for disobeying civil authority. I mean, think about it. Daniel did have to spend a night in the lion's den. Jesus Christ was executed because he refused to give in to the demands that he deny his messiahship. And what happened to Peter and the apostles when they boldly said, we must obey God rather than man? Look at verses 40 to 41 of Acts 5. And so they flogged the apostles and they ordered them not to speak in the name of Jesus and then released them. And so they went on their way from the presence of the council rejoicing that they had been considered worthy to suffer for his name. If you indeed have to suffer persecution for standing up for your beliefs, don't whine about it, don't cry about it. Do what Peter did and count it a joy to suffer in the name of Christ. Paul said in these last days, we are to be hopeful, we're to be courageous. Thirdly, we need to be productive. Notice how he closes this three-point admonition. He says, be steadfast, immovable, always abounding in the work of the Lord, knowing that your toil is not in vain. What Paul is saying is the knowledge that either Christ is coming or you are going ought to cause you to turn on the afterburners in your work for God. You ought to be exceeding, going over the boundaries of what is required, just out of your excitement of what awaits you in the future. You know, I don't know if you're like me, but my most productive work day in the whole year is the day before I leave on vacation. Are you like that? You know, the knowledge that there is something great that awaits me gives me the energy to work extra hard. And that's what Paul is saying here. The fact that we know that either Christ is coming or we're leaving ought to cause us to abound in the work of the Lord. And that means we live in three specific ways. Write down these words. First of all, that means we engage in offensive living. I used to live on the border between Texas and Oklahoma. That border was separated by the Red River. The term river is an overgenerous term. It's not a river. It's more like a creek bed. Or sometimes if it rains, a swamp. But all the many times I drove over the border to Oklahoma, I don't ever remember having to get out of my car and go to higher ground because that river was overflowing its banks. It just never happened. But you've seen cases like the Mississippi River where that has happened, where the river goes on the offensive and it starts chasing people, causing them to abandon their home and their cars. Well, that's the picture here. God wants us as Christians not to be on the defensive, but we are to be on the offensive. Do you remember Jesus' words about the church in the days preceding his return? He said in Matthew 16, verse 18, upon this rock I will build my church, and the gates of Hades will not overpower it. I've said this before, but most Christians misinterpret that verse. They think this is a picture of the church behind the gates trying to survive Satan's battering ram that's trying to overtake us. That's not what the verse is saying. It's not the church that's behind the gates. It's the gates of Hades. It is Satan and his minions behind that gate who are trying to survive the attack of the church. We're the ones on the offensive. Just as an overflowing river affects everything in its path, followers of Christ are to proactively put Satan and his minions on the run. We're to live offensively, offensive living. Secondly, continuous living. Notice what Paul says, we are to be always abounding in the work of the Lord. Underline that word, always. Do you know what the single greatest roadblock to fulfilling this command is? It is a word that is worshiped in our culture. It's the word retirement. Someone described retirement this way. Since I retired from life's competition, each day is filled with complete repetition. I get up each morning and dust off my wits, go pick up the paper and read the obits. If my name isn't there, I know I'm not dead, so I get a good breakfast and go back to bed. Unfortunately, that's the way too many people live. In his book, This One Thing I Do, Franklin Graham relates the story of Charles McCoy, who pastored a Baptist church in Oyster Bay, New York. At the age of 72, McCoy's denomination required that he retire. You know, using that ridiculous policy, Moses would have been disqualified from being the leader of the Exodus because he was age 80 when he did that. What a stupid policy. But anyway, McCoy was forced to retire. He was understandably depressed. He said, I just lay on my bed thinking that my life's over and I really haven't done anything yet. I've been a pastor of this church for so many years and nobody really wants me much. What have I done for Christ? He wondered. The following week, he met a pastor from India and impulsively asked him to preach in his church. After the service, the Indian pastor invited McCoy to come to preach for him in India. McCoy explained that he was being forced to retire because of his age and was planning to move to a retirement home in Florida. However, this Indian pastor explained that in his country, men with white hair were respected. McCoy prayed about it and finally accepted the invitation. He sold or gave away most of his belongings, except for those that would fit into a trunk. He booked a one-way ticket to India, never having traveled out of the United States before. Upon his arrival in Bombay, McCoy discovered that his trunk containing his belongings had been lost. All he had were the clothes he was wearing, his passport, wallet, and the address of some missionaries in Bombay he had clipped from a magazine. He boarded a bus to visit the missionaries. While on the bus, both his wallet and passport were stolen. When he finally arrived at the missionary's home, they had no idea who he was. Furthermore, McCoy discovered that the Indian pastor who had invited him was back in the United States and had no plans to ever return to India. But McCoy believed God had led him to India for a reason he refused to give up. He decided to make an appointment to see the mayor of Bombay. Miraculously, the mayor granted him an appointment. And upon seeing his business card listing his various degrees, invited McCoy to preach to some of Bombay's highest officials. That preaching assignment began a new 16-year ministry for Charles McCoy that began at age 72. Before he died at age 88, McCoy traveled the world preaching the gospel of Jesus Christ, never having more than enough money in his pocket to get him to the next destination. Charles McCoy died in a hotel room in Calcutta one afternoon as he prepared to preach that evening. Today, there is a church in Calcutta and a growing group of Christians in Hong Kong because this servant of God refused to retire and instead chose to always abound in the work of the Lord. Be productive, the Bible says. And finally, in addition to productive living, strategic living. Write that down, strategic living. That's what it means to abound in the work of the Lord. You know, the writer Randy Alcorn many times invites his audience to take a sheet of paper and in the middle of the piece of paper to put a dot and then to draw a line from that dot to the end of the page. He says that dot represents the 70 or 80 years God gives us here on earth. The line represents eternity. Unfortunately, most people center on those 70 or 80 years rather than ever thinking about eternity. Randy writes, right now we're living in that dot. But what are we living for? The person with perspective lives for the line. The person who lives for the dot lives for treasures on earth that end up in junkyards. The person who lives for the line lives for treasures in heaven that will never end. You know, contrary to what a lot of people believe, the Apostle Paul was not a sadomasochist. Now, the reason he willingly submitted himself to harsh punishment, because he was living for the line and not for the dot. Listen to his words in 2 Timothy chapter 4, verses 6 to 8. Paul says, "For I am already being poured out as a drink offering, and the time of my departure has come. I have fought the good fight. I have finished the course. I have kept the faith. And in the future, there is laid up for me the crown of righteousness, which the Lord, the righteous judge, will award to me on that day. And not only to me, but to those who have loved his appearing." Paul didn't say, "I'm investing myself in the Lord's work, not expecting anything in return." He said, "I'm doing this because there's something that is awaiting me, a crown in heaven, which the Lord will award to me." He makes the same allusion in 1 Corinthians 15, verse 58. Notice how he closes this verse. "Therefore, be steadfast, immovable, always abounding in the work of the Lord, knowing that your toil is not in vain." He says to us Christians, there's something for you when you abound in the work of the Lord. God's not asking you to overexert yourself, to work overtime for no pay. He is saying there is a reward coming for those who invest their lives in the gospel of Jesus Christ. You know, the problem with most of our investments is we don't have a long enough time horizon. We invest for the next 10, 20, 30, 40 years ago, and we invest in all the wrong things. We invest in things that can either be stolen or lost or forgotten or worn out or left behind. No wonder our investments don't do any better. But the wise person is one who invests in those things which will never be lost, stolen, forgotten, worn out, or left behind. Think the kingdom of God. The truth is, we will be alive for the next 20 years, 200 years, 2,000 years, 2 trillion years. And God asks you and invites me to invest in his kingdom right now. He invites us to invest in a reward, as Peter says, that is imperishable and undefiled and will not fade away. It is reserved in heaven for you. As you find yourself in the twilight of Earth's existence, or perhaps your own existence, how are you responding to these last days? Are you allowing the cable news pundits to paralyze you with fear? Are you depending on some politician or some political movement to reverse the downward spiral of this country? Or are you simply just trying to ignore all the chaos and trying to take care of yourself and your family until the end comes? God has called you to a greater purpose than simply trying to eke out a living for yourself and trying to handle all of the problems that life throws at you. He has a bigger purpose for your life. God has invited you. He has enlisted you to be a part of an offensive force. An offensive force that is willing to stand up and push back against evil in our culture. A force that is willing to stand up and

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6: 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Again, that's P.O. 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I'm David J. Mullins. America's moral standards appear to sink lower and lower with each passing day. So will things get even worse before Christ returns? 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
1: Hi, I'm Mark Finley with Hope Lives 365. 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He wonders why. In verse 12, the angel explains it. Then he said to me, "Do not fear, Daniel, for the first day that you set your heart to understand and to humble yourself before your God, your words were heard, and I've come because of your words." 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The forces of good and the forces of evil were battling over the mind of Cyrus so that Cyrus would sign the decree to allow God's people to go free. 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
5: 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If you're looking for hope and encouragement, you've come to the right place. Keep the faith. I'm Donna Cruz.
8: And I'm Keith Stevens. Whether it's world events, your bank account, your health, or your family's future, fear can come from all kinds of places. But fear is crippling. So this hour of Keep the Faith is filled with encouragement to help you overcome it.
9: Fear finds its way into absolutely every area of life. That really drove home for me a few years ago when my younger sister was quite unwell. And as a family, you know, I mean, we gathered around and prayed for her for literally years, and she was getting worse and worse. And that can be crippling to the point where our, you know, our whole family is sort of asking these questions of why is this still going on? And what more can we do?

40% of the things that we worry about never occur anyway. 30% of the things we worry about have already happened in the past. It's already over. Not anything we can do about that. 12% of all the worries we have to do with needless imaginings about our health. 10% are petty little worries about what other people think. Do you know that? That adds up to 92%. So 8% of what we worry about are actually for legitimate concerns.

I think even when we acknowledge that God is using this brokenness in our lives, we still are uncomfortable. But I think that's when we can change our focus and go from focusing on the problem and the brokenness and focus on what God may have for us. I don't

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1: I think it's important to refocus and say, okay, God is using this in my life to make me more like Him. And isn't that my goal anyway? By praising Him, we're really saying to Him, I trust you.

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1: Hello there, I'm Keith Stevens. Headlines these days are like a constant cycle of fear, and it's so easy to get caught up in it. Max Lucado is a regular contributor here on Keep the Faith and has written over 100 best-selling books like 316, The Numbers of Hope, and Anxious for Nothing.
2: One of the things that help us deal with fears is to put words on them. Because as long as fear is some nebulous, ill-defined force, as long as it's an evil force, then it really seems scary. But if you put words on it, like, you know, I'm afraid that when I apply for a job, somebody's going to turn me down. Okay, that's it. I could handle that. It won't be fun, but I could get through that. But fear comes at us like this loud sound with no particulars. It's just like a noise, ill-defined. And that's where I think the devil likes to leave it. But when we, like Jesus in the garden, he said, take this cup from me, this particular challenge. Would you help me face this? When we take that specific challenge and put it in words, that brings it down to size. And we can face it with God's help.

0: is a liar.
1: This is Keep the Faith.
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8: A diving board reminded our friend Trish of the fears we face, but the confidence we have. 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
1: Hi, I'm Donna Cruz. One of the biggest fears we have is fear of the unknown or taking a risk. Trish Blackwell is Keep the Faith's confidence coach and the founder of the College of Confidence. She's also written a book called Straighten Your Crown. She's seen how special it can be to take the leap.
2: Standing on the edge of a diving board can feel like standing on the edge of a cliff, especially when you've never taken that plunge before. My one-year-old experienced this for the first time the other day, and it was just exhilarating to watch as a parent. Her dad was treading water, churning his legs like an egg batter in the deep end of the pool. He had his arms extended towards us as she and I stood on the edge of the board, hand in hand. And when he called her name, she hesitated, but then jumped. Now, let me be clear, it was a dainty little jump, but it was a jump nonetheless. And God gives us opportunities to jump from ledges in our life all the time. Sometimes we can't see the water that's before us, and we certainly can't always see his arms extended, but the reality is the same. He's always there, and he knows that that jump is going to take us to a new world of freedom and adventure in the safety of his presence.

When you're in fear, you literally open a door in your body to a cascade of inflammation. And inflammation is where disease and sickness is born. That's where anxiety stirs up. Our brain only operates on one of two fuels, fear or love. This is what scientists are saying, apart from faith. We are either in fear in our brain or in love. Those are your only two motivational fuels. I had to decide to practice a zero tolerance policy on

0: What happens in your soul happens in your cells. I have to start believing this truth because it's true, not because it feels true. Fear has been obliterated from my life, and I'm a walking, breathing miracle. I'm so grateful.
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11: 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I want her to know that this life and this world is a gift and it's

0: 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Keep the faith.
1: 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I know the one with the power is never the one who is shouting, shouting. I lean in,

0: You found the home of contagious encouragement. Keep the faith.
1: Hey, I'm Keith Stevens. In difficult, uncertain times, where can you find hope? Hillary Scott is the lead singer of Lady A and has also recorded quite a few songs that reflect

0: With the busy life of a country music star and motherhood, Hillary is living a life filled with hope and says you can too.
1: You can have an incredible life. God gives you exactly what you need to get through whatever's in front of you, and then He'll supply you with what you need to get through the next thing. He created all of us to love one another, to support one another, to encourage one another, and to wake up every day and be over inundated with examples of how that's not happening. One of the biggest challenges, I think, is to not be afraid. And I think having my faith and my hope in God helps me to not get so paralyzed with fear. And especially now as a mom, I don't want my daughter to grow up afraid to go to school, to go see a movie, to go on an airplane. I want her to know that this life and this world is a gift and it's beautiful, but it is not all there is. And that what's next is beyond our wildest dreams.

One thing we know, and that is fear begets fear. The only way to really curb fear is to make a different choice, a choice that moves you in the opposite direction of your fear. But if you let fear consume you and you poke holes in every explanation and you exercise by jumping to conclusions, you're not going to be who you want to be.

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5: 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And that's why you feel that way. But that, I took that word to the Lord and I said, Jesus, what is the truth about this word? And what I found is that I was never pure. And Psalm 51:5 says, surely I was sinful at birth, sinful from the moment my mother conceived me.
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5: And I had to come to a place where I realized that. 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
1: Hey, I'm Sadie Robertson. 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
2: I always feel that feeling that I was going through, you know, afraid of not having enough money. And so I realized that it didn't have to do with how much I had. It was about pivoting myself and focusing on what I do have. I realized that it was a much deeper rooted issue. It was really just a fear inside of me because I was just envisioning myself, you know, okay, when I get to this amount, then what will I feel? And I realized I'm going to feel the same way. I'm always going to not want to spend and keep it there just in case. So something had to change. It wasn't the number in my account that had to change, but it was me. It was in me. And I just write down the things that we're grateful for every day. And that really helps my mind shift to those things, the things that I do have. Because the more that we focus on the negative things in our lives, the bigger they will become, and the more they'll feel amplified and feel so much bigger than they are. So why not put your focus on the good things, right? So that those things can be amplified in your life.

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5: If you need to catch your breath from the frantic pace of life and just fill up with some encouragement, you've come to the right place. Keep the faith. I'm Donna Cruz.
6: And I'm Keith Stevens. Really good things are worth working for, especially when that good thing is a meaningful relationship. But many times we just don't have the tools to do the work. Well, this hour of Keep the Faith is designed to give you some tools. It's

0: You become like those you surround yourself with. So be very careful who you surround yourself with. Is this person somebody I want to become more like?
1: The problem with lies we hear about falling in love is that sometimes they're proven a little bit true. And if they're proven true by one human, and then you assume every human feels that way. I don't believe any of that anymore. I think that works in my favor.

When you share life with someone, you're bound to have different opinions from time to time. But sometimes it leads to crisis. So Dr. Joe Beam helps us to learn how to get to the heart of the matter. Next on Keep the Faith. My heart.

0: Keep the Faith, where encouragement becomes contagious.
1: I'm Donna Cruz. In any crisis, especially relationships, what you think is the problem isn't always the main problem. There's usually something underneath. Dr. Joe Beam is an expert in helping you get to the heart of the matter.
2: It probably sounds sexist, but this couple came to our workshop for Marriages in Trouble, and he was saying, "My wife will never work outside the home." She was saying, "Do you not know what year this is? You can't do that. You can't tell me that you're the husband and you make all the rules and I will be at home." And they were arguing, fighting to the point that their marriage got in jeopardy, and they went up in my workshop. Well, we went through all the things we teach couples, and I kept noticing that we weren't really hitting their problem until finally we got to a thing we call learning how to compromise. When we talk about that, we're saying that usually what people are fighting about isn't really what they're fighting about. And so we helped them understand what are the underlying issues that are going on. So when we got to that point, I said to him, "Tell me why it's so important to you that your wife does not work outside the home." He said, "Well, my mom worked, my dad worked, I'd get home from school. All the trouble I ever got into was when I was home by myself. I don't want that happening to my child. And she wants not to be there when he gets home." I looked at her and said, "Why is it important to you to work outside the home? I mean, it's okay with me either way, but why that?" She said, "Because my mother was a professional, I want to be a professional as well." "Oh, so it's a childhood dream." "Yes, it is." I said to him, "Here's your core issue. You want the child to be safe." I said to her, "And your core issue is you want to feel like you're making a different kind of contribution to society." She said, "Yes." Well, if you understand those core issues, you can find a compromise. Believe it or not, what they did was she got a job working at the school where her son went to school. She brought him home every day. Both were happy. You see, here's the recipe. Understand what you're arguing about probably isn't what you're really arguing about. Find what the core issue is for each person. Then, nearly always, you can find some kind of compromise that works.

when we hear people's stories of what they've been through in life, just to first say, I'm sorry. Brené Brown, who's an amazing author and like one of the world's leading experts on shame, she says empathy destroys shame. And I think part of having a sense of empathy is having a sense of peace. You have to, you know, once again, if you have peace in your own heart, you're able to feel or empathize with other people, and it doesn't shake your own foundations, you know?

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1: A true home is where walls come down and souls come out because people know there is love there, and that makes it safe. When you create an atmosphere that is inviting, warm, and fun, then kids, teenagers, and adults will come, and they will be blessed by it.
2: I'm Dee Rodriguez. Rebecca Hagelin has been building a solid home for decades and shares a few ideas to make yours attractive to others in her book, 30 Ways in 30 Days to Strengthen Your Family.
1: One of the things we always strove to do was have our children's friends hang out at our house. And the easiest way to do that is to provide lots of food for hungry kids. And one of the things that I always try to remind myself of when we did make our home the successful magnet we wanted to was to remind myself that God put each child that crosses our path there on purpose, and to make a special effort to love on every child that walks in our door, to look them in the eye, to have sincere conversations with them and truly connect. It is really a key to having lifelong friendships, both with your children when they become adults and your children's friends, and it's real treasure.

My prayer is that really we return to grace and love and unity among each other and put our differences aside and really realize that our differences are what make us unique and that that's a good thing. The same way my father was law and my mother was grace, it wasn't that either one of them was right or wrong or better or worse. It was that we all need each other, that is possible.

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10: And while I thought I was being helpful in telling him things he needed to know or needed to do differently, all he could hear was, "You don't accept me or love me for who I am."

0: the home of contagious encouragement. Keep the faith.
1: Hi, I'm Donna Cruz. Even if you're both speaking English, in relationships, you can still completely miss each other. As the CEO of Marriage Helper, Kimberly Beam Holmes helps strengthen relationships for a living. But that doesn't mean her own marriage is perfect. She opens up about some of the struggles they had early on, what they've done to fix them, and how it could work for you too.
2: When I look back, and especially the first 3 to 4 years of our marriage, I see and know that I was very critical to my husband. And while I thought I was being helpful in telling him things he needed to know or needed to do differently, all he could hear was, "You don't accept me or love me for who I am, as I am." And I really had to mature and say to myself, "Kimberly, if you want to be heard, you first need to learn to hear." And we say that to our couples all the time. If you want to be understood, you need to seek to understand first. And so that is a great tool that you can use in your relationship as well. If you feel like your spouse isn't hearing you, ask yourself, "But have I really stopped to listen to them?" Ask them questions of why they feel that way, why they're passionate about that, why that thing angered them, whatever it might be, and then listen. From there, you can then try to communicate what you're trying to communicate, but from a place of trying to be on the same page instead of being enemies fighting against each other on opposite teams.

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That when Jesus did something for somebody, or a miracle happened through Paul or Peter, it was because they had a need. And therefore, a need is an invitation for a miracle.

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5: Way. And one day, reading my Bible, I came across a scripture that said, "What God has put together, let no man tear asunder." And in the darkest times of my marriage during that time, I would go to God in prayer, calling for his help. My wife and I, 3 years later, we're still together, and I love her with all my heart. So if there's anybody listening to this that is going through a hard time in life, things that you don't understand, God's not left you, and God will never leave.

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3: 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When encouragement starts to spread, it's hard to contain, and that's a good thing. Welcome to Keep the Faith, the home of contagious encouragement. I'm Donna Cruz.
4: Hey, and I'm Keith Stevens. There's a longing inside of you, a dream, a passion, and it can stay as a dream, or you can chase after it and make it a reality. In this hour of Keep the Faith, you'll hear encouragement to take steps forward and discover what it's like to truly live.
5: Her culture told her, you're nobody, you're nothing, your job is to endure and do the best you can. And so her husband said, no, you can't do this, and her in-laws said, no, you can't do this, and her friends said no, and her parents said no, everybody said no, you can't do this.

my word for the year was unstoppable. I and my husband, who are married 2 years coming up September, we were fortunate enough to be part of a major life transitioning global trip to Nepal to climb to Everest Base Camp for World Hope International. After I saw the Himalayas, and man, I just was changed for the better. I'm the-

I would really love for people to get a piece of paper out and write down what are some of your dreams and what are some of your passions that you've allowed to slip by. And then after you do that, you're going to notice you're going to feel good when you write that. Hang that on your mirror every morning.

Kathy Lee Gifford shares about following her dreams and who has been behind the remarkable moments in her life. That's next on Keep the Faith.

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2: Hey, I'm Keith Stevens. To really get where you want to be, well, it doesn't happen with the snap of a finger. Kathy Lee Gifford knows that all too well. Now, you may know her from Live with Regis and Kathy Lee or The Today Show. But since leaving television, she's gotten involved in all kinds of music, movies, and books. One of those books is Hello, Little Dreamer.
3: We come out of it, the womb, with those dreams intact. And it's some of them are quick dreams. You know, I started putting on shows when I was a little tiny girl, singing with a hairbrush into the mirror. Others take a longer time. My father, one of my first memories on tape, we have it on, my father filmed me, a little girl singing, and I was singing Jesus Loves Me or I don't know, Mary Had a Little Lamb, one of those songs. And I stopped singing in the middle of it. And you can hear my voice say, "Where's the music, Daddy?" And my daddy said, and I love his voice on there. It says, oh, honey, you've got to learn to make your own music. And that's taken a lifetime. Every time I opened my mouth to sing, I learned something. Every audience I was in front of, I learned something. And finally now I'm writing. If you had told me at any time in my life, in your 68th year, you will be writing films that will go all over the world. You'll write them. You'll co-write all the music. You'll star in them. And it'll go all over the world. And then you're going to be doing oratorios with symphonies all over the world. I don't know how to write an oratorio with a symphony. I don't know how to write Broadway shows. I don't know how to write movies. But my Savior does. My Lord does. And He led me to every one of those. And together we accomplished it.

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0: And all I could think is, I am not pure.
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0: And it felt like a battering ram to my heart. 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And that's why you feel that way. But that, I took that word to the Lord and I said, Jesus, what is the truth about this word? And what I found is that I was never pure. And Psalm 51:5 says, surely I was sinful at birth, sinful from the moment my mother conceived me.
6: Yeah.
0: And I had to come to a place where I realized that. And then I look in the Word and I see, who is pure? Jesus. Jesus is pure.
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2: I'm Donna Cruz. You didn't become who you are all by yourself. Someone had to believe in your ability and give you a chance. Rodney Atkins is a country music star who knows about the power an encouraging community has to help you follow your dream.
3: And I'll never forget the little town I grew up in, Carmel Gap. There's one pizza place there. It's called the Oasis. It's where if you want a Little League game, you got to go to the Oasis. Your first date. The Oasis. So Miss Patty and Wally Jones have owned the Oasis forever. Back when I kind of wouldn't sing in front of people and I was just playing with friends on front porches, and she encouraged me to go in there and sing. There were people everywhere. It was unbelievable. That sense of community, people showing up and everybody was encouraging me. I mean, that had a lot to do with me kind of facing my fears of singing in front of people. And she had t-shirts made up that she sold. At the end of the night, everybody wanted to buy a t-shirt, and I think it was maybe $500 or $600 that she got from the t-shirt. She gave me the money and she said, go to Nashville.
4: This is for the busted hearts. This is for the question marks. This is for the outcast soul, lost control, no one knows. Sing it for the can't go back. Sing it for the broken parts. Sing it for the just fine.

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1: Sometimes all you need is a story to remind you that there's hope. Steve Brown has one of those. He's with Key Life, and they've teamed up with us to help make encouragement contagious on Keep the Faith.
2: 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What else have you done? You're kidding, right? Actually, I'm not. Good Lord, you're thinking. Have mercy. You've got it. That's all. When you get before the throne, just say, Lord, have mercy on me. Jesus will step up, put his arm over your shoulders, and say, Father, I took care of it. Then God will say, welcome home. I'm Steve Brown. You think about that. 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
13: Coming up next on Keep the Faith, Rick Warren reflects on his book, The Purpose-Driven Life, and the four words that can change everything.
14: I talked to a businessman one time. He said, my life was changed by the forward march. I said, the what? He said, it's the four words in the book. It's not about you. Are you

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1: Hi, I'm Keith Stevens. If you're alive, there's a purpose for your life. Those are the words of Rick Warren, author of The Purpose-Driven Life. It's one of the best-selling nonfiction books ever. They're words that hit us at a deep level because behind every great dream is a great mission.
2: People often ask me, why do you think Purpose-Driven Life resonated with so many people? And I think it's because it answers the biggest questions in life. Why am I here? Who am I? Where did I come from? Where am I going? Does my life matter? You can live your life at one of three levels: success level, significance level, or survival level. Most people in the world live at the survival level. They're just barely getting by. A lot of people, particularly in America, live at the success level. It means options. But I've talked to a lot of people who have a lot of money and still feel unfulfilled. There's a hole in their heart. And it's because we were made for more than success. We were made for significance. Significance doesn't come from success or from status or from salary. It actually comes from service. Jesus said, "Only in giving your life away will you ever know what it means to really live." So the message of Purpose-Driven Life is really counterculture. In fact, the first line of the book is, "It's not about you." That's the most revolutionary counterculture statement you could possibly make, because everything else in our society says it's all about you. I talked to a businessman one time. He said, my life was changed by the forward march. I said, the what? He said, it's the four words in the book. It's not about you. I learned that it's not about me, and that the more I focus on serving God by serving others, the more fulfilling and satisfied my life becomes.

Simply ask yourself one question. What is my next right thing? The truth is, when we have those big decisions to make, rarely is it time right now to make it. Usually we have a little bit of space and maybe we can do one next right thing. And sometimes the next right thing is go take a shower, go to bed, think about it tomorrow. But that question can begin to carry us long term into those big decisions one step at a time. If

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5: A pilot has seemed like maybe it wasn't going to happen. Today, I'm 18 years old, and yesterday, I flew my first solo flight. The Lord has definitely been on my side every step of the way. You know, it's an incredible thing. I think everybody knows deep down that if there's something that they really want to do, it's just really, you know, God's plan for them to do, that it's going to happen, no matter how bleak it may seem.

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2: With SRN News, I'm Ron Taylor. Momentum for a deal to end the war is growing. Pakistan says an agreement is closer than ever, and President Trump asserts it will be signed later today. Iran is making some of its most optimistic statements yet. Its foreign ministry spokesman said yesterday the likelihood is finalizing a memorandum of understanding is coming is high. Meanwhile, President Trump plans to discuss demining the Strait of Hormuz at the upcoming Group of Seven summit that begins on Monday. Nara Organics has recalled its organic baby formula sold to Target stores and online due to a multi-state outbreak of infant botulism. Federal authorities report that three babies in three states became ill after consuming the formula. The FDA says people are urged to stop using it immediately. Jalen Brunson and the comeback Knicks did it again, and now they are the championship Knicks. For the first time in 53 years, New York rules the NBA, and the final score in San Antonio, 94-90. This is...
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14: While there is a legitimate role for civil courts, what was happening in the church at Corinth was a telling tale that much was amiss among the brotherhood of believers.

0: Welcome to the Bible Study Hour, a radio and internet broadcast with Dr. James Boyce, preparing you to think and act biblically. The Apostle Paul discovered that in the Corinthian church, disagreements were not being settled by church elders or wise older men of the faith in a biblical fashion. Instead, brothers were taking brothers to court, and in doing so, set a very bad witness for both the church and the faith. Listen now as Dr. Boyce takes a closer look at what was happening in the church at Corinth and his two remedies to right an extremely convoluted state of affairs.
1: Many things which in previous generations were properly dealt with are now dealt with, as we know, by litigation. This is the third problem that Paul is dealing with in this very interesting and helpful letter to the church at Corinth, his first letter. First of the problems that existed in that church, as you know, was their pride and human wisdom. They thought they were so smart, so important, so instructed in the affairs of this world that they were blown out of all proportion and exalted it over one another. They were so glad they were wise. They were so glad they were noble. They were so glad they weren't like the common ignorant folk. And Paul grappled with that head on, calling it a sin, which it is, and challenging them with this great fact. God has set himself against the wisdom of the world. God's business in this world is to tear the world's wisdom down, because the world by its wisdom crucified Jesus Christ. And instead of that, says Paul, God uses the foolish things of the world, those who don't have reputations, those who are not important in the world's eyes, those who lack magnificent educations. He uses those as the channel of his blessing. And if the Corinthians would do things in God's way, they had to readjust their thinking at that point. And then the second problem he dealt with was this question of immorality, which he gets to in chapter 5. There was great immorality in the church. And again, the same thing had happened. Instead of repenting of this, instead of being ashamed, chagrined that such a thing could happen in the church, the Christians at Corinth were proud about it, boastful, says Paul. Why? Well, probably, although he doesn't spell it out, because they thought they were so liberal. We're not like these narrow-minded fundamentalists, who sometimes are very narrow-minded, but we are broad-minded. Why? We can include this sort of thing within the church. We can understand how it happens. Paul says it's shameful. Paul's cure at that point was church discipline. He said, you're very lax. It's not that you're so strong in your liberality. You're actually very weak in your liberality. You're not maintaining the discipline of the church. And his instructions are very clear twice over in unmistakable language. He says, what you must do is expel the wicked man. So we examined that, and we saw that you do have to understand it within the purpose of church discipline. Church discipline is meant to be remedial, to draw the sinner back. And we saw in this case that is what happened, because in 2 Corinthians, when Paul refers to this incident again, he says, yes, the man has repented. Now bring him back in order that he might not have sorrow upon sorrow. And he rejoiced in what was happening. Now here in chapter 6, we come to this third matter. Paul doesn't spell out exactly what was happening. But apparently what was happening is that Christians in the church at Corinth were going to law with one another. Now, we have to treat this in a balanced way. You have to be very careful here in handling this passage not to get the idea that somehow the courts or civil government is utterly illegitimate. Because it's not. All you have to do is read the Bible to discover the contrary. These men remind us that in Israel, to give one example, God himself established judges who were to hear cases that came from the people and to deal justly in these affairs. Or again, we're reminded that the Apostle Paul, when he was arrested through the hostility of the Jewish leaders in Jerusalem, and brought before the courts of the day, the Roman courts, didn't hesitate at all to appeal to Caesar, because he was a Roman and he had certain rights in a Roman court, and he recognized that God has set up government, and it's a blessing when it functions properly. And so Paul appealed to Caesar, and there's not a word in the Bible anywhere to suggest that he was wrong in doing so. Yet having said that there is a legitimate role of the courts, it is quite obvious when we read this that Paul is talking about something that is quite wrong in the Christian community. There are several things that were wrong, several things that were to be faulted in their conduct. See, what he's concerned with is upright Christian character. And so when he begins to talk about the failure of the church, this is the point at which he begins. This is that the Christians were fighting one another. First of all, they were cheating and defrauding one another. And then out of that came the kind of disputes that eventually spilled over into formal legal contests. In order to resolve those, they appealed not to someone in the Christian community who was capable of justice in such a matter and wisdom, but they appealed rather to the secular authorities, and that he found to be outwardly and obviously offensive. If any of you has a dispute with another, dare he take it before the ungodly for judgment instead of before the saints? So that's what Paul is talking about. Now, as he analyzes it, he proposes two solutions. And the first solution is this. If at all possible, Christians should find someone within the Christian community capable of judging in such matters. Now, I say if at all possible because sometimes it isn't possible. If it isn't possible, it's a disgraceful thing. Paul is writing sarcastically here. He's saying even in this church, which seems to be behaving itself so badly, there at least, he says, ought to be somebody who's capable of doing that. He's sarcastic when he talks about the lowest among them. If you have disputes about such matters, appoint as judges, even men of little account in the church. Ought to be somebody there, even if you don't think well of them, that's able to handle a matter such as that. And so I say, you see, if it is the case that in a Christian community you are unable to find anybody that has enough wisdom to settle that kind of a dispute, it is a great disgrace. It ought not to be. Even in a church like this, there should have been people who could do that. But I still say it's not always possible, and unfortunately, sometimes a situation is so disgraceful that people like that are not to be found. It's interesting that in our day, with everybody going to court and Christians also going into court against one another, sometimes in official ways as one organization sues another, there has arisen up in America a group of Christian lawyers who are committed to working these things out in a Christian way. It's a Christian legal or arbitration society, and that's a good thing. And sometimes, unfortunately, not often enough, Christian organizations that get into this kind of a tussle have appealed to this Christian society, and solutions have been reached without going to the courts. That's the first solution Paul proposes. But then, as is Paul's way, he proposes a second, and the second solution is more radical than the first. What he says in this area is found in verse 7 and following. The very fact that you have lawsuits among you means that you have been completely defeated already. Why not rather be wronged? Why not rather be cheated? Paul is saying, you see, you find it impossible to work it out. Isn't it better, for the sake of the testimony of Jesus Christ, to allow yourself to be cheated by someone who is doing that rather than to bring disgrace upon Christ's name? Now, let me enter a qualification at this point, because in such matters, qualifications are called for. There's a difference, I believe, between what you will endure as an individual in this area and what you should endure on behalf of someone else. Quite different, you understand, for somebody to cheat me and for me to say, well, all right, it's a Christian brother, even though I'm in the right and he's in the wrong, rather than pursue this, I'll allow myself to be cheated. He can take that and go. I'll just count it a loss. I'll write it off. I'll trust God for the outcome. That's an entirely appropriate individual behavior. But if somebody else is cheating you, party number B, it is not Christian behavior for me to stand by and say, well, Christian, for you to get cheated, go ahead and get cheated. I don't care. None of my business. That's not Christian behavior. And on the contrary, at that point, I should enter into the fray in order to maintain, so far as I'm able, justice in that particular case. But we have to face that, you see, whether when we get into struggles with other Christians, whether that goes to court or not, whether we're really doing the right thing when we try to press the point, or whether we ought not, where we ourselves are concerned, to be willing to be defrauded. Harry Ironside tells of something that happened to him when he was a young boy. He was in Canada, in one of the cities in Canada, and his parents said, I want you to come to church and see a dispute that's going on and see what was going to happen. I suppose they thought it was going to work out well, but when he got there, it didn't seem to be. You may know that sometimes the most unpleasant things you see in life happen in congregational meetings, and this is what was going on. In this particular church, there was a tremendous battle going on between two of the leaders. And finally, one of the leaders stood up, and he was just shaking in his anger. And he said, there are certain things I will not tolerate, and the one thing I will not tolerate is to be defrauded of my rights. And there was a Scottish brother there who seemed to have been hard of hearing, or at least he was pretending to be. And he said, as a lawyer will sometimes do in court, what was that? I didn't quite hear that. And he repeated it again. The one thing I will not tolerate is to be defrauded of my rights. Pardon me, I didn't quite get that. Would you say that again? And he made it say it a third time. You know, it's harder to repeat something in anger a third time. And then finally, this old Scotsman said, yes, I thought that's what I heard you say. Is it really the pattern of Christians not to be defrauded of their rights? Jesus came to this earth not to get his rights, but to get his wrongs. And at that point, as Harry Ironside remembers, the man who had shaken with anger began to shake in contrition, and he broke down and began to weep. And he said, yes, that's correct, and I am wrong, and I withdraw the objection. What a marvelous way to have disputes resolved. That should be the pattern in the Christian church. Now, I want to say something about the role of the state, because although Paul doesn't develop it here, dealing with another problem, it is part of the total picture. What is the role of the state? Does the state have a legitimate authority? Even over the lives of Christians, not necessarily in antagonism between themselves. They ought to be able to resolve that between themselves, but over Christians generally. One of the great illustrations of the proper role of the state was found, and I'm sure you realize this, in the trial of Jesus Christ. And it was significant, not simply because it was Jesus on trial, but because Jesus stood there in that capacity as the head of the church before Pilate, who was the representative of Caesar, which was the greatest power in the Roman world at the time. And the issue was the issue of authority. Who had authority? Jesus was accused of being a king. And Pilate began to interrogate him on that point. He said, are you a king? And Jesus explained the nature of his kingdom. It was a kingdom of truth. He said, if it were a political kingdom, my servants would fight, but it's not. It's a kingdom of truth. And Pilate recognized that that was a different sphere. He wasn't threatened by a kingdom of truth, and so he went out and said to the Jews, I find no fault in him. And then they shifted the complaint. They said, well, all right, if you won't crucify him for that charge, let's try this one. He made himself out to be a son of God. That's blasphemy. He deserves death by our law. And that got to Pilate, because he probably didn't really believe that Jesus was a son of God, certainly not in the Christian sense, but, you know, there were half-divine, half-God beings in the Roman world, so they thought, and maybe Jesus was somebody special, and people like that can get at you if you do something wrong. So we read he was afraid when he heard this, and he went back in, he began to talk to Christ again. And there were aspects of the trial where Jesus didn't reply. That is where Pilate got into areas that didn't concern him. And when that happened, Pilate said, are you standing there saying nothing? Don't you know that I have power to crucify you or to set you free? At that point, Jesus said what I believe is the most significant statement in all the Bible concerning the legitimacy of human government and its limitations. Jesus said you would have no authority. Now, our Bibles say power. It's not that word dunamis, which means explosive power, or kratos, which means the power of rule, though that would be a legitimate word. We have it in words like theocracy and democracy and plutocracy and so on. Wasn't that word? He used the word exousia, which means authority, and he said you would have no authority over me except it were given you from above. Therefore, he who committed me unto you has the greater sin. Oh, that's interesting, isn't it? You see, if Jesus had merely said you'd have no power except it were given to you from above, that would simply mean in the order of this world, some beings are more powerful than other beings, and in that kind of context, you can't talk about sin. A cat kills a mouse. The cat isn't sinning. More powerful than the mouse. That's all. It's just kratos. But Jesus said authority. And authority is something which is given, something which is delegated, something which is given by the greater to the lesser. And you see, when Jesus began to talk that way, Jesus was saying, God is the authority, and he has given some authority to you as the head of the Roman government in this area, and therefore, while it legitimates your authority, it does limit it, and if you pronounce wrongly, it is sin. That's very important for us to remember in our day. Christians sometimes make the mistake of withdrawing from the state as if the state has no legitimate authority at all. And when we do that, if we undermine the state in so doing, we do so at our peril. We need the state. God has established the state for justice and defense, and those are biblical guidelines. On the other hand, if we do what the secular world does, and that is make the state absolute, forgetting that the authority of the state and its courts comes from God, then there is no check upon the government, and law becomes not a human attempt to administrate the eternal law of God, but it becomes arbitrary, and the majority vote, or perhaps in some systems, even the decision of a small body of men like those on the Supreme Court, becomes the morality of the land. Now, at the very end of this, Paul begins to talk about how Christians must live, and these are strong words. We have such an attempt to water them down because, well, we believe in justification by faith. That's true. It's a great doctrine. We don't want to mix in works with justification, and that's good. But notice how Paul says it. Let's hear what he says. He says, "Do you not know that the wicked will not inherit the kingdom of God?" He didn't say the unjustified will not inherit the kingdom of God, but the wicked, those who are wicked, those who act wickedly. And he spells it out. Don't be deceived. Neither the sexually immoral, nor idolaters, nor adulterers, nor male prostitutes, nor homosexual offenders, nor thieves. See, here he's getting to them. Understand, he's speaking to the situation. He's mentioning these other things. Oh, they would agree with that just the way we do. Oh, of course, idolaters won't get in heaven. They worship false gods. And adulterers, well, we know that's bad sin. And male prostitutes and homosexual offenders, all of that, yes, but you see, what they were guilty of, he says it earlier in the chapter, was cheating and wronging one another. Now he's getting to them. Or he says, thieves, nor the greedy, nor drunkards, nor slanderers, nor swindlers, these will not inherit God's kingdom. You say, well, doesn't Paul believe in justification by faith? Of course he does. Where we find it most clearly in the Word of God is in Paul's writings. Well, then, is Paul contradictory? No, he's not contradictory. He just sees a truth that we tend to overlook. And the truth is simply this. There is no justification without regeneration. Nobody is justified by faith who is not born again. And those who are born again, by definition, have a new nature, and it's the nature of God. And they will begin to grow in righteousness and live in a way which repudiates such sins. You say, well, can a Christian lie? Yes, unfortunately, Christians lie. Can Christians sometimes swindle one another? Yes, they do. That's what he's writing about here. That's the problem. But he's saying, you see, that cannot Let's make it strong. That cannot be a pattern of life with you if you call yourself a Christian. Because if you live this way, you are no Christian. You are not born again. You are not justified. But what does he say? He expects something so much better of them. He says, that's what some of you were. That's the background some of you came out of. Yes, all of these sins were present in the lives of you who are now changed and members of the church. But praise be to God, you are now changed, he says. Look, you were washed. You were sanctified. You were justified in the name of the Lord Jesus Christ and by the Spirit of our God. People have looked at those phrases, washed, sanctified, justified, and said, well, maybe Paul's getting it backward. Isn't it true that justification comes first and then sanctification? I don't think Paul makes mistakes. Or if he did, at least the Holy Spirit was not making a mistake when he inspired these words. What Paul is talking about is three different ways of looking at the subject of sin. When he says you are washed from sin, what is he speaking about? Sin's defilement. You're washed. You were dirty, but now you're washed clean. When he talks about sanctification, what is he talking about? Sin's estrangement. Sin separates us from God, but now we are sanctified, separated unto him. And when he talks about justification, what's he talking about? Sin's guilt. You were guilty before the bar of God's justice, but God, the great judge of all, has declared you righteous through the work of Jesus Christ. What's the conclusion? I suppose the conclusion is in two parts. Number one, examine yourself to see whether this really describes you. Have you been washed? Have you been sanctified? Have you been justified? They go together. You can't have one without the other. Is this true of you? Make your calling and election sure, because nothing is more important in all of this life. But then secondly, if you have, live that way as one who has been forgiven everything through Christ, who gave everything for us. Let us pray. Our Father, it's hard for us to read the hard words of Scripture because they speak hardly to us. But our Father, we'd ask you to speak to us through this text and bring about, we pray, that kind of self-examination which is beneficial to the soul. And grant that we might live not as we were, but as those who have been changed by the work of Christ and by the Spirit of our God. In Christ's name, amen.
0: 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I'm Mark Daniels. It's sad but true that the modern-day evangelical church is compromising some of the foundational standards of the Word of God, questioning biblical authority, sexual morality, and God's sovereignty. But these compromises are not a new development. Join Dr. Boyce as he examines Paul's admonition on these areas of compromise in the church at Corinth that still apply to us today. That's next time on the Bible Study Hour, preparing you to think and act biblically.
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5: The Bible teaches us that we as Christians are to be filled with the Spirit. 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
6: One of the most memorable events of my childhood happened when I was living in Dayton, Ohio years ago. My father was a pastor in that city, and I was a paper boy at the time. I think it was in the seventh grade. And my paper route went up and down Woodman Avenue into some very interesting subdivisions that were being built along that road. Living in one of the subdivisions was a very mean man. Mean in every sense of the word. He did everything he could to terrorize the kids who lived in the neighborhood. And if you happened to be a paper boy there, you delivered your papers on that street as fast as you could and got out of there. One Halloween, some of my buddies and I decided it was time to get even with this guy. We cooked up some elaborate tricks because we knew Mr. Nasty wouldn't be giving out any treats that night. When my friends and I got to his door, however, it became immediately apparent that somebody had already been there before us with the same idea. Old Mr. Nasty was primed and ready. He came around from outside of the back door and started to chase us, screaming at the top of his lungs and firing tin cans at us like missiles. I mean, he might have been old, but he was fast. And he almost got on top of us before we knew what was happening. I have to honestly tell you, I don't think up until that time I'd ever been so afraid in my life. You see, it was dark, it was Halloween, and we were doing something we knew we shouldn't do. I tell you what I did, but I don't want to contribute to the delinquency of any minors here this morning. I took off from the front porch as fast as I could, tore down the cul-de-sac, raced across Woodman Avenue, and jumped over a fence I could not jump over again if I lived to be 100 years old. The next day, I found myself back at the scene of the crime, delivering my papers, and I remember driving by that fence I had jumped over and straddling my bike and thinking, how in the world did I ever jump over that fence? Man, I should go out for track. Oh, the wonders of adrenaline. I was filled with fear. I had discovered strength I never knew I possessed. Have you ever been filled with fear? Being filled means be controlled by. So when you read the words, be filled with the Spirit, what it means is be controlled by the Spirit. And the illustration that's given in Ephesians is an interesting one because it compares being filled with the Spirit to being drunk with wine. When you're drunk with wine, the wine takes over and you end up doing things you never would have done outside of it. When you're filled with the Spirit in a very positive way, you live life in a supernatural way, unlike anything you would ever be able to do if he weren't controlling the situation. You say, well, what does this have to do with the world as we live in today? Is it some mysterious doctrine that belongs to the mystics? Does it have anything to do with real life? I mean, does it have anything to do with Monday morning or the pile of dirty laundry or the stack of bills or the daily commute? Most of us would agree that the standards of Christianity are impossible, impossibly high. Christianity is not hard, it's impossible if you do it in your own strength. Scripture tells us to be humble, to be gentle, to always be rejoicing, to be constantly praying, to be taking every thought into captivity, to be loving those who oppose us. Trying in our own strength to do all that is exhausting. Not only is the standard too high, but we face an enemy on every step who's trying to oppose us in our walk with the Lord. If we don't have a power beyond ourselves, the Christian life becomes one long defeat. I love that old joke about the man who bought a new chainsaw from a local hardware dealer. He took it home and he cut a cord of wood. The dealer happened to be in the area just as the man was finishing up, and he stopped to chat with him. He said, "How do you like that new saw, sir?" He said, "Well, it's all right, I guess. I tell you the truth, it's not much of an improvement over my old saw." The store owner went, "Really? That doesn't seem right. This is the latest model. Let me see that thing." And he picked it up. He pulled on the starter cord, and the big saw roared to life. And the man who had bought the saw said, "What was that noise?" So what was going on was he was trying to saw wood with a power saw where there was no power. You know, that's so like so much of what we do as Christians. We feel frustrated that we can't get stuff done, that we know God has called us to do this and act that way and live this way. But if we do it in our own strength, it will always be frustratingly a failure. The Bible tells us to be filled with the Spirit. Let me explore that for just a moment. In the Bible, we're told that this is something we are supposed to do. It's nothing less than a command. And do not be drunk with wine, in which is dissipation, but be filled with the Spirit. That's what Ephesians 5:18 says. Now, there are a couple of things about this command that I want you to note. First of all, it's in the imperative mood. That means it's not an option. It isn't something that says, if you have time to ponder for days or weeks, you might come to the conclusion of being filled. It's not one of those nice-sounding but faraway goals. The Word of God says that every believer, no matter who we are, no matter how long we've been saved, is commanded to be filled and controlled by the Holy Spirit. It's in the plural rather than in the singular. That means it's for all of us. It is not just for special people, spiritual giants or super saints. It's for everybody. And then it's in the passive voice, which means the object has something acting upon it from outside. In other words, we don't fill ourselves. The Holy Spirit is given to us by God, and we pray, and God fills us with His Spirit so that we're controlled by the Spirit. Paul compares being filled with the Spirit to being filled with alcohol. When someone drinks, the alcohol comes from the outside and starts to control them on the inside. But when you let the Holy Spirit have access to your heart, your mind, and your life, He begins to guide and strengthen and empower you from the inside out. And then the last thing about this is that it's in the present tense. That means you don't just get filled once. Actually, the text really says, keep on being filled with the Holy Spirit. All of us know there are times when we just settle into doing our own thing, whether we like to admit it or not. But if you want to have victory in your Christian life, you need to let the Spirit of God tell you what to do. You say, well, how does that work, Pastor? How does the Spirit of God tell me what to do? First of all, I believe the Spirit of God speaks to us inwardly. The Bible says one of His goals is to convict us. Have you ever noticed that you're walking along doing your own thing and something comes along and you yield to it and you feel very uncomfortable about it? That's the Spirit of God in you saying you're going down the wrong road. The same thing happens when something good approaches and you know you're doing the right thing. The Spirit of God speaks to you. But most of all, the Spirit of God speaks to us through the Bible. The Bible is God's written word, and when we read that, two things happen. We have the inspiration of the Spirit in the writing of the Bible, and we have the Holy Spirit living within us, helping us to understand what the Bible says. I remember hearing a guy said, you know, I never could understand the Bible, then I got saved, and in the meantime, I discovered somebody rewrote it. No, they didn't rewrite the Bible. You just got the interpreter on the inside, and he's helping you understand. The Bible says the natural man does not understand the things of the Spirit, for they're spiritually discerned. That means if you don't have the Holy Spirit because you're not a Christian, you can read the Bible until your eyes fall out and it won't make any difference in your life. More and more as I grow in the Lord, I understand that being filled with the Spirit is an ongoing process. Sometimes as I'm reading and studying the Bible, the Spirit of God will reveal something to me, some area of my life or ministry that isn't under His control, and He brings it to mind. He does. And I have to either yield that to Him or I have to deny it and go on doing my own thing. We should never imagine that being filled is a once-for-all deal that you can nail down at some Bible camp and throw a chunk of wood on the bonfire and it's all settled. Being filled is a continuous thing. Every day you seek the Lord and you wake up in the morning and say, Spirit of God, control my life today. I want to be a Spirit-led, Spirit-filled person on this day. Now, what are the conditions for this gracious act? What do we have to do? How do we go about this? How do I become a Spirit-filled Christian? First of all, you have to desire to be filled with the Spirit. If you have no desire for the Spirit of God to fill you and control you, guess what? It won't happen. John 7, Jesus says, if anyone thirsts, let him come to me and drink. And then he tells us later in the verse that that verse is about the Holy Spirit. In the Beatitudes in the New Testament, there's a verse that says, blessed are those who hunger and thirst after righteousness. And what that means is, if you're a Christian, do you ever have this feeling that there should be something else going on in your life beside what's going on right now? You want something more, something different, something more aligned with what God's will is. And you know in your heart, you're not walking the straight and narrow. You're living on the fringe areas. If that doesn't bother you, and if you don't have a desire for there to be something more in your life, you're never going to be filled with the Spirit of God, because He doesn't come where He's not wanted. He's not going to come into your life and take control unless you ask Him to, unless you desire for that to happen. Are you thirsty? Maybe a little desperate for a closer walk with God. You say, well, that makes me feel like something's wrong. Let me tell you something. The Bible says you're blessed if you hunger after righteousness. It doesn't say you're blessed if you're righteous, although that's true. It says you're blessed if you hunger and thirst for righteousness. Do you have a desire for more of God, more of His will, more of His person? You're a candidate for the Holy Spirit's filling. That's what the Scripture says. Some people have told me, Pastor, I wish I could get to the place in my Christian life where I could just be happy. Jesus says you will be blessed if you hunger and thirst after righteousness. The word blessed is the word happy. Happy is the one who hungers and thirsts after righteousness. Don't deny that in your life. Don't push that away. Don't say, what's wrong with me? I just keep wanting more of God. If that's true of you, the Bible says you're a candidate for the Holy Spirit's infilling. Then you have to denounce sin in your life. Let me tell you something. The Holy Spirit will not cohabit a life that is filled with willful sin. If you're living in habits that are not honoring to the Lord, the Holy Spirit's not going to move in next to that. His first name is holy. And He's going to want to be in a place where holiness is true. Paul explained it like this. He said, since we have these promises, dear friends, let us purify ourselves from everything that contaminates the body and spirit, perfecting holiness out of reverence for God. When we come to be filled with the Holy Spirit, first of all, we have to want to be. We have to desire it. And secondly, we have to be willing to deal with the things in our life that are not pleasing to the Lord. I'll tell you something I've learned. You say, well, I don't know if there are things like that in my life. If you ask the Lord to reveal them to you, He flat out will do it. You won't have to ask Him a number of times. You won't have to say, oh, Lord, Lord, please show me the things that are wrong in my life. What I've discovered is if you ask Him for that, He will show it to you through His word, through a sermon, through something you hear on the radio, through a conversation with, I don't know what it'll be, but He has this way of always making us aware of the things in our life that are not pleasing to Him. You may be afraid to ask that question because you don't want to know the answer. That's what I discover from a lot of folks I know. Why don't you ask the Lord to show you those things in your life that are not pleasing to Him? Because you already know those things in your life that are not pleasing to Him. You don't need God to tell you those things. So you don't ask. The Bible says if you want to be controlled by the Spirit of God, you have to get serious about not living your life according to the old way before you were saved. You need to live your life in a new way. Denounce sin in your life. Third thing you got to do is you have to dedicate yourself fully to Christ. To be filled with the Spirit is to yield to His control. The Holy Spirit doesn't want to just be the resident of your life. He wants to be the president of your life. He wants to sit on the throne of your life. He wants to rule every day in the decisions you make, in the things you do, in the places you go. I used to pray when I'd get up in the morning, Lord, help me to take Jesus Christ with me wherever I go and be an influence for Him. And then I realized that's prayer I don't have to pray because He's going with me anyway. So to be filled with the Spirit is to yield to the Spirit's control. Romans 12, 1 and 2 have been used over the years to illustrate this. And I'm not going to read it from the King James. I'm going to read it from Phillips' paraphrase because it's so good. Listen to these words. With eyes wide open to the mercies of God, I beg you, my brothers, as an act of intelligent worship, to give Him your bodies as a living sacrifice, consecrated to Him and acceptable by Him. Don't let the world around you squeeze you into its own mold, but let God remold your minds from within so that you may prove in practice that the plan of God for you is good and it meets all of His demands and moves toward the goal of true maturity. So we say, all right, Lord, you know what I want, and my life is clean now, and I've confessed my sin. Now I'm just going to give you control in my business, in my home, in my free time, in every part of me. Lord, you've got it all. No strings attached, no clauses, no reservations. You got me. Someone has illustrated this as a house with a bunch of rooms in it. Jesus wants access to every room in your life. He wants to control. You can't lock Him out of some rooms. You can't say, no, this is my thing over here, Lord. I'll take care of this. You got all the rest of it, but I got this. He wants absolute, total control. Some of you know that I went to Dallas Seminary. Dallas Seminary is a wonderful place. It was founded by a man named Lewis Sperry Chafer. I wasn't there when the school was founded. That was a long, long time ago. But I've read a lot about this man, and he was unique. He did things most people wouldn't have the courage to do, and usually it turned out pretty good. I remember reading that on one occasion in Dallas, he was asked to speak at a banquet, and there were a lot of preliminaries, a lot of music, a lot of announcements, along with various presentations and endless acknowledgments. I know what that's like. I've been in that spot. I went to a place once where they had a bunch of sponsors on the radio, and they let every sponsor speak for 5 minutes. Well, this event with Lewis Sperry Chafer, it was 3 hours before he got to speak. 3 hours. He immediately endeared himself to the audience when he got up and he said, I had prepared a somewhat lengthy message, but the hour is late. I will not detain you. Therefore, I'm just going to present a 3-point outline of the message and let the Spirit of God speak to your heart. Here's what he said. My subject is the reasonableness of fully surrendering our lives to God. Reason number one, He is all wise and He knows better than anyone else what is best for my life. Reason number two, He's almighty and He has the power to accomplish that which is best for me. Reason number three, He loves me more than anyone else in the world loves me. Conclusion, the most logical thing a Christian can do is to surrender his life completely to God. What more can I say? What need I say more? And with that, he sat down. He got a standing ovation, not because of the message, but because it was over. But the message was worth an ovation. God knows you better than anyone else knows you. God loves you more than anyone else loves you. And God is more powerful than anyone else could ever be, can accomplish in you what no one else can do. So why wouldn't you want to give your life over to Him and His Spirit in your heart? You have to have a desire to be filled. You have to denounce sin in your life. You have to dedicate yourself completely to the Lord. And the Bible says that when we do these things, the Holy Spirit will take control. There are two verses in the New Testament that have often intrigued me about the Holy Spirit. Maybe you've read them and wondered, what in the world does that mean? They have a lot to do with what we're talking about today because These things can get in the way of the Spirit of God controlling your life. 1 Thessalonians 5:19 says this, "Do not quench the Holy Spirit." What in the world does that mean? It means that when the Holy Spirit's on fire in your life, don't throw cold water on what he wants you to do. Don't shut him down. Don't put him on hold. You quench the Holy Spirit by not doing something he tells you to do. And when you walk in the Spirit and are filled with the Spirit, you don't want to quench him. When he tells you to do something, do it. Because if you don't, you're quenching him. You're pouring water on the influence of the Spirit in your life. That's why total obedience is required here. You don't get to pray about it. You don't get, give me a couple of weeks to think this over, Lord. He tells you to do something. You know it's from him. You do it. And if you don't, you quench the Holy Spirit. The other one in the New Testament that's similar to this is in Ephesians 4:30 that says, "Do not grieve the Holy Spirit of God." How do we grieve the Holy Spirit? Well, if you're not going to walk in the Spirit, if you're not going to be filled with the Spirit, the last thing you want to do is to grieve him or in any way to shut him down. The Holy Spirit tells you to do something and you don't do it, you grieve him. You do something that's dishonoring to the Lord, you grieve him. The Holy Spirit is a living, vital person who lives within you and wants to help you live your life. Then the scripture tells us we have to depend on the Holy Spirit daily. Walk in the Spirit, and you shall not fulfill the lust of the flesh. Man, have I got an illustration for you on this point. I've had to learn how to walk all over again in the last couple of years. I'm not there yet, but I'm getting there. What I've learned is when you walk, you put one foot out, and you have to depend on that foot to hold you while you move the other foot to get ahead of it. You have to take your steps one at a time. If you get too far ahead of yourself, you end up on the floor. If you get too crazy and try to go too fast, you can't keep up with yourself. Walking is a wonderful privilege. I didn't realize how wonderful it is until these days. What a joy it is to be able to walk. But the Bible says we're to walk in the Spirit. What does that mean? That means we're to depend on him every day, one step at a time. I remember years ago there was a big debate in the church about how to know the will of God. And I read the books and heard the sermons, and I never did quite get them. And one day I realized the will of God for your life is composed of the will of God for every day of your life. If you walk with the Lord every day, you will end up in the place where God wants you to be. We worry so much about what God wants us to do tomorrow, next year, next month. And God, I think, is more concerned about whether or not we're putting one foot ahead of each other and depending on him and walking in the Spirit. That's the challenge every day. Lord, help me to walk with you today. Walking in the Spirit means trusting in the Lord God every moment. Every day you get up and say, "You're in control of my life. I'm going to depend upon you today." Now, one last thing before we close our Bibles. What happens to you when you're filled with the Spirit? You know, if you watch Christian television, you're going to hear somebody say, when you're filled with the Spirit, you will speak in tongues. The Bible doesn't teach that. I'm not here to debate speaking in tongues. That's not the purpose of this message. But you know, one of the things that's interesting to me, that's very mysterious, very obsolete. The real evidence of being Spirit-filled is much more practical than that. In Ephesians, it says this, "Be filled with the Spirit, speaking to one another in psalms and hymns and spiritual songs, singing and making melody in your heart to the Lord, giving thanks always for all things to God in the name of the Lord Jesus, and submitting to one another in the fear of God." The Bible says when you're filled with the Spirit of God, your relationships will be different. You'll be speaking to one another in psalms and hymns and spiritual songs. You'll have a holy way of dealing with it. You won't be always antagonistic to everything that happens in your life. And then it says, singing and making melody in your heart to the Lord. Worship is one of the evidences of a Spirit-filled person. Let me tell you something else. Worship is the evidence of a Spirit-filled church. If you're out someplace, maybe you have to move and you're trying to find a new church, you can find out a lot about that church before the pastor ever gets up to speak. what's going on with the worship? Are the people worshiping? You can go to some churches where there's two or three people singing on the stage. Nobody's singing in the pew. Spirit-filled churches are worshiping churches. That's why I love to come to this church, because before I ever get to speak, I get to worship. And then the Bible says we're giving thanks. Do you know that giving thanks is impossible for those who complain and are grumpy and grouchy and whining? A lot of the problems in churches these days are people that are unhappy over crazy things. They don't like the pews. They don't like the colors. Maybe they don't like the preacher. The Bible says if you're spirit-filled, you're going to be filled with gratitude. You're going to be thankful for the things God does for you. You know, I've been taken away from some of the things I love to do over these last 2 years, but God has shown me that I can be thankful for the things I can still do, and I am very grateful for that. To be spirit-filled means to be filled with gratitude, to be grateful, to be thankful. I'd love to be around people like that, don't you? They just lift you up and make you feel worthy of every day. Here's one that'll touch all of us. The last one on this list in this passage is to be submitting. It says submitting one to another. You know, when I first came here, I did a lot of weddings, and I had a wedding ceremony. And in this wedding ceremony, it says, wives,

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5: With him, I always left him feeling better about life and desiring to do better myself. He had a contagious spirit. You can have that spirit if you let the Spirit of God control your life. If you'll just be willing to say, Lord, I've been trying to do this on my own, and I need to be filled with the Spirit. I would encourage you this week to explore that thought in your life. Let me tell you, if you're not a Christian, if you're not a believer, you don't have the Spirit, so that doesn't work. You need Jesus first. When you get Jesus, you get the Spirit.
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11: With SRN News, I'm Ron Taylor. The United States and Iran appear to be close to a deal to end the war and open the Strait of Hormuz. Pakistan's prime minister said yesterday that a deal was closer than ever before and expected to be finalized within 24 hours. President Trump said the deal was scheduled to get signed later today and that the Strait of Hormuz would open immediately. Nara Organics has recalled its organic baby formula sold at Target stores and online due to a multi-state outbreak of infant botulism. Federal authorities report that three babies became ill in California, Pennsylvania, and Washington in April and May after consuming the formula. The FDA says people should stop using the product immediately.

0: President Trump celebrates turning 80 with a UFC cage fighting event on the White House South Lawn later today. It's an unprecedented extravaganza marking his birthday in show-stopping fashion, featuring seven fights and aligning America's 250th anniversary. This is SRN News.
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5: I sometimes tell people Christians do a poor job on trying to communicate who we are because we go to football games and some athletes will put John 3:16 on everything. But we have to give everyone the full truth, all of it. And in John 3:20, if you keep going past John 3:16, it says, "For everyone who does evil hates that light." They hate it.
6: Welcome to Unleashing the Truth, where the power of God's Word is unleashed into your life. Here is Pastor John Jordan with today's message.
5: When one thinks of God, they should immediately move their minds to His perfect holiness. God is innately, morally perfect. There's no spot in God. There's no wrinkle in Him. There's no stain nor impurity in Him. When you think of God, there's not a hint of anything except perfect, complete, righteous perfection. And God's character is light. There's no shadow in Him. There's not a hint of darkness in Him. The Bible tells us, and especially in this morning's passage, that God is light. He's a pure light. When you go to heaven, there's no sun in heaven. There's the light of God which lights heaven. And when you go to hell, a person goes to hell not believing in Christ, there is utter darkness. So God, the creator of the universe, the sovereign over all, over everything, He is the great I Am. Indeed, He is an unapproachable light. In astronomy, they measure the light or the brightness of lights in the stars, and they use a scale called a magnitude scale. And they use negative numbers, so it's descending negative numbers, and the further the number down the descension scale, the brighter the object. And so if you look up at the night sky and some of the little more dim stars in the night sky, those have a brightness of a magnitude of negative 1.5. The National Space Station, the International Space Station that goes around, you can see it with the naked eye at night sometimes, it has a magnitude of negative 6. The moon is at its brightest night is negative 13 magnitude. And the sun, which if you stare at it long enough, you'll burn your pupils, it has a magnitude of negative 27. That's big. That's big in the magnitude scale. But do you know scientists have created a light tone laser beam that is 1 billion times brighter than the sun? You're like, wow, that's beyond my comprehension. And they also have discovered the brightest known object in the universe. It's called Quasar, and it shines 500 trillion times brighter than the sun. It's the core of a galaxy far off. But God's light, God's unapproachable light, shatters all those. The sun is nothing. That laser beam is nothing. Quasar is nothing. That 500 trillion times brighter than the sun is nothing. It's just a little flickering light. It's like a little lone candle about to go out compared to God's glory. God is unapproachable light, blinding light, light that would kill you if you were to stand in His presence. So I want to look at this next passage in 1 John and let these few verses of the Word of God expose us, illuminate as it were, our hearts, our minds, and we would ask an ultimate question regarding our walk with Him is, are we on the light side, capital L, God's light? Are we on that side or are we on the dark side? Are we with God or are we against God? And will we be in perpetual darkness? So let's pick up, let's turn with me to 1 John chapter 1, verse 5. And some have thought this is a difficult passage to understand sometimes because it seems to be a little twisted in how it's laid out. But let's just walk through it together. Let me read it. We'll pray for the passage and then we'll dissect it like you would a frog in the sixth grade. 1 John chapter 1, verse 5 says this, "This is the message that we have heard from him and announced to you, that God is light, and in him there is no darkness at all." And you should really listen to verse 6 here. You should really listen to this. I need to listen to this. "If we say that we have fellowship with him and yet walk in darkness, we lie and do not practice the truth. But if we walk in the light, as he himself is in the light, we have fellowship with one another, and the blood of Jesus, his son, cleanses us from all sin. If we say that we have no sin, we're deceiving ourselves, and the truth is not in us. If we confess our sins, he's faithful and righteous to forgive us our sins and to cleanse us from all unrighteousness. If we say that we have not sinned, we make him a liar, and his word is not in us." So let's go back to verse 5 and let's just kind of step through this one verse, one phrase at a time. John says, "This is the message that we've heard from him and announced to you, that God is light." So he's saying, I did not come up with this message. I got it from God and I've told it to you, but God is light and in him there's no darkness at all. So number one in your outlines is simple. God is light. So bright is God, so pure he is, how holy he is. He told Moses, if you were to look upon my face, you would die. God is such a brilliant light that after Moses came down off Mount Sinai, he had to cover up his face because he had like afterglow bouncing off his face from God, and it might even hurt people's eyes. Psalm 27 verse 1 says, "The Lord is my light and my salvation." And then there's rhetorical questions. Whom shall I fear? Answer, no one. The Lord's my defense. He's the defense of my life. Whom shall I dread? Answer, no one. In biblical counseling, we always say, you want to fight the fear of man? Fear God more. In Psalm 76 verse 4, it says, you are, and I love this word, resplendent. You're resplendent, more majestic than the mountains of prey. Another way of saying that is, you are in a blaze of light, God, and you're mightier than the mountains that give us food. And it's not just God the Father who is light. In fact, God the Son is also the true light, and the people don't want that light. The people of the world that are in darkness don't want that light. I sometimes tell people, Christians do a poor job on trying to communicate who we are because we go to football games and some athletes will put John 3:16 on everything. But we have to give everyone the full truth, all of it. And in John 3:20, if you keep going past John 3:16, it says, "For everyone who does evil hates that light." They hate it. They hate the light. Why? Because they can hide their sin in the darkness. That's why it goes on and says, they don't come to the light for fear their deeds will be exposed. People will see in full light who I am, what I am, what I do. So without Christ doing something in you, without the Word doing something in you, without the Father preparing something for you, you will hate the light. But then you look around the world and you look at your own family maybe, you look at your own children or your grandchildren or your neighbors and you know, everyone desperately needs this light. They all need it. John 8:12 says, Jesus again spoke to them saying, "I am the light of the world. He who follows me will not walk in darkness, but will have the light of life." That's eternal life. You want eternal life, then you have to go to the light. Jesus was speaking to Saul at his conversion, and in Acts 26:18, he said, "To open their eyes so they may turn from the darkness to the light, from the dominion of Satan to God, and that they may receive forgiveness of their sins and inheritance among those who have been sanctified by faith in me." That's the light going out to the world. The gospel light. Christ is the light. The Father is light. And light dispels darkness. But it also exposes darkness, exposes things hidden in the dark and the reality of what was previously not known or not seen. And we think we can just hide in the dark places and do what we want. But God sees very well in the dark as well. So So, as we enter this passage, we know that to walk in the light of God means we know God, and we understand the truth about God, and we understand His righteousness, His holiness, and we understand the position of all mankind without Him. We're in darkness. And if we understand that, then we would understand we need to cry out for mercy. So don't ever give somebody the gospel and cut right to the good stuff. Because you have to have the bad news before you can know you need good news. Christ, being the light of the world, confronts darkness in the world, and His righteousness and His wisdom and His glory. It's everywhere. And this is good for us to remember as Christians. This is good for us to remember as believers. Isaiah 9:2 says, the people who walk in darkness, which might be your family, it might be your kids, it might be your neighbor, they will see a great light, but they may not want that light. But they need to see that great light. Those who live in the dark land, the light will shine on them. But mankind are like a bunch of cockroaches, I say. They scurry when you turn the light on. But we have to turn to the light and let it show our sin so we can do what? Cry out for mercy. Habakkuk 2:14, the earth will be filled with the knowledge of the glory of the Lord. That's His brilliant light shining out into darkness, shining everywhere, affecting those that run and scurry and hide, and affecting those that say, I am sinful and I'm crying out for mercy. I need to be saved from this. So John 1:9, John also wrote that gospel. John 1:9 says, there was a true light which coming into the world enlightens every man, but not all want that light. So we know God's light. We know He is holy and perfect. He's without blemish. And He sent His Son. And His Son, Jesus, is also the light of the world. And He sent His Son into the world to shed light on the darkness. And those may repel Him, those may rebuff Him, those may callous themselves and harden themselves, but He also softens the hearts of those who He wrote in the Lamb's Book of Life, those who will repent and turn to Christ and turn from their ways and turn from the darkness that's within them and turn to the light and plead and beg for mercy. And then God shows grace to those who understand that they're a sinner and understand they're in darkness, and then His light will shine into their very hearts. He probably shined into your heart when you became a believer. He's shown in my heart. And that light should reflect out to other people. You're the moon. He's the sun. You should reflect the light out to someone else. However, we don't always do that. And we struggle with this. But I'm not talking about the Romans 7 type of, I'm struggling not to do the things I don't want to do and not doing the things which I should be doing. Not that Paul struggling. No, I'm talking about there are Christians out there, and you probably know some, that have dark spots all over their life, and they just act like they don't have any sin. They don't take sin seriously. They're like, well, I know I have this problem, and I know I do this, but you know, I'm saved. You ever heard the term cultural Christian? Cultural Christians just... There's a lot of them out there, I think. And hopefully I'm not one. And I pray that you're not one. Because a cultural Christian, their walk doesn't match their talk. You remember when we went through the book of Ephesians, Christ followers are first made worthy. God made you worthy. He did it to you. You did not do it to yourself. He did it to you. He made you worthy. He made you justified. Somebody's at your door. You might check that. And if Christ has made you worthy by the blood on the cross, then you're now supposed to walk that way. Walk worthy. Walk in a worthy manner of your calling, which you have been called. You are now a child of light, right? If you're a believer, you're a child of light. God's the Father light. Jesus' Son is light. The Word is the light. And you're supposed to be a child of light, reflecting Jesus out. And we understand John is writing a letter for various reasons. He's hammering the Gnostics, and he's trying to encourage and give assurance to the believer. That's a dual thing that's happening here. And John wrote this letter, and he gave believers kind of these tests. These tests. To give them confidence, to give them assurance of their faith. And if they pass them, and if you pass the tests, and I'm not talking about perfectly, because then you're not living in reality, and we'll get to that point later. So I'm not talking perfectly, but I'm talking you're known for following Christ. You're known for passing these tests, these litmus tests to say you're a believer. And when you look at that and reflect on your life, you say, okay, I have confidence in my salvation because I've passed that test. And that gives me confidence that I'm known for that. I'm not perfect, no, by no stretch of the imagination, but I know I have confidence because I passed that test. But he also is writing for the Gnostics, the Gnosticism guys, right? They were at that time in that congregation, those ones that had special knowledge, secret knowledge. He was also pushing back against them. So you need to know that and understand that when you're reading this text. They are making false claims. They are saying that they need nothing because they have everything already. And you guys just don't get it. You need to come to them for the tough questions of life. And he's also pushing back at them and encouraging believers at the same time. You remember the Gnostics. Body bad, spirit good. I'm a simple person, okay. Your body is evil, you do whatever you want with it that's evil, and your spirit can be good and saved, and you're fine. And the two don't match, the two don't go together, they're separate entities. Do whatever you want with the flesh, and still be right and saved in your spirit. I mean, it's very convenient. It seems like a scheme of the devil that would come up with this. God is saying through John, I am holy, I am a great light, an unapproachable light, and you are children of the light in Christ, and you're the light of the world going out from Christ, and it's in darkness, it's under the sway of the Prince of Darkness, and the Christian means you're a little Christ showing light out into that darkness. And we don't always do it, I understand that. That's what we need to be known for, church. And as a Christian, we need to take sin seriously and not make it not that big a deal, because then you're just skipping into Gnosticism a little bit. It's not that big a deal because Jesus saved my soul, so how I live. And I struggle in these areas, but you know, you have to learn to hate what God hates. You love what he loves and you hate what he hates. And obedience matters, and love to Christ matters, and we should take these things seriously, but we don't sometimes. And there's a danger in that. And he's saying, look, God is light. If you are like him, you and I must be light. And if you're tripping around in the dark all the time and you're known for darkness, then you're not being light. You can conform to Christ, and you can confirm that you're a child of light, which will give you assurance because you can say, I am showing the Christ's light to the world, not perfectly. And then I might just ask, is there anyone in here that's being overtaken by darkness? And you've came in here and you realize you're no better off than the Gnostics of the day. You think you're okay just because of something that happened when you were 6 or 7 and your whole life has been like the world. But because of that thing at 6 or 7, you're okay. I grew up Catholic, Roman Catholic. I got sprinkled on as a baby, so I should be okay no matter what I do. Is that true? So as we walk through this text this morning, we're going to be asking ourselves personally, not for somebody else, for yourself, ask us real tough questions like, how come sometimes professing believers exude darkness? Does that ever bother you? Does that ever bother you? I thought they were strong Christians, and look at this. But then when you do that, remember if you point somebody else out, you got 3 fingers pointing back at you, so then you go, why do I exude darkness sometimes? Why do people not show that they are a light of Christ? Why don't I show them a light of Christ? Why do people put a basket over the light? That's stupid. Why do I? It makes no sense to light a light up to see and then cover it up. Why do we do that? And I have an answer. Do you have an answer why we do that? My answer is this, because I think for some people, to show the light of Christ out to the dark world brings condemnation. It brings judgment. It brings what Phil was talking about this morning, persecution from the dark world that doesn't like the light. And they don't like the light in you. And we're not shocked by this. If we go back to the John 3:16 post, back to verse 19 of John 3, it says, "This is the judgment. Light has come into the world. Men love darkness rather than the light." Why? Because their deeds are evil. That's why. And if you have kids, this happened to me. I have kids. My kids can't do certain things because that's of the darkness. And then my family members, their kids can do some things in the darkness, even though they say they're in the light, but they don't walk in the light. And then I say, "Well, my kids can't do that." And they go, "You think you're better than me? You think I'm a bad father? You think I'm doing something wrong? Who are you to judge me?" I'm not saying anything for your child. This is just my rule for my child. Yeah, but I know what you mean. That's light going in the darkness, and it will bring condemnation. It will bring, but are we not supposed to do it? Do I throw my son or daughter into the darkness so I don't get pushed back by persecution or judgment or condemnation from the dark place, which is the world? Think about this. Does everyone in this room, do you believe that everyone that's in a room loves light more than darkness? Do you love the light more than darkness? Some of you men go to construction sites. Some of you men go to the job at the office and you take a break and you sit around with some other guys there. Do you hide the fact that you're a Christ follower? Do you hide that from anyone? Mothers, maybe you've been on a field trip before and your kid's class goes and a bunch of moms go on the field trip and they're off to the side talking about some worldly perverse movie that they want to watch, and let's have a girls' night out and watch this movie, and you just stay quiet, and you could just draw back, and you hide the fact that you're a Christ follower, that he's the Lord of your life, and you may not go, but you don't say anything, and you participate. Have you ever done that? Maybe a young person here, I once was young, it's hard to believe, I once was little John, not big John, and the fact is, you're a young person, and you're on the playground, and you sit at the lunch table after the playground, and the kids are saying, "This is what we're doing this weekend, and this, we're going to Six Flags, and we're doing this," and you just sit, keep your mouth closed, because you don't want to say, "We're going to church this weekend, we're going to church Sunday, and then we're coming back Sunday night to worship God." I think in my own life, there's times where I'm supposed to be a pastor and I'm with certain people and I keep this closed. Why? Because sometimes, are we ashamed of the gospel? Are we ashamed of Christ at times? Yeah, we are. I'm not known for being ashamed of the gospel. I'm not known for being ashamed of Christ. But those times when you're hiding him, you are. And then I realize what Luke 9:26 says, "Whoever is ashamed of me," Jesus says, "or ashamed of my words," which is the words we're reading about the gospel, "the Son of Man will be ashamed of him when he comes in his glory." So I'm not saying that we're all going to go to hell now because we've had these problems. We have these thoughts in our life. What I'm trying to say is we need to turn from those as Christians and turn back to the light over and over and over, because it's his glory, it's his light, it's his Father's light. And we need to be what? On the light side. That's what we need to be. But we need confidence. We need to understand the word more so we have confidence not to shrink back, to take on the persecution if it comes. And I didn't sit in all of Phil's class, forgive me, Phil. But I heard through the wall some good points. I didn't sit in there, but I just have to say, instead of saying, "Why am I getting persecuted?" you should say, "Why am I not being persecuted?" And I have an answer for that too, because you're not close enough to Jesus to be persecuted. So why could it say in the Bible to have joy when you're being persecuted? Have joy when you're going through trials, because then you know you're in the light. The world may hate that light, but you're in that light. Don't we see how the world mocks Christ and mocks the word and mocks the gospel and mocks those who follow him? The world scoffs at him and uses his name as a swear word. And what do we remain complicitly silent sometimes? God needs to strengthen us. May the Lord and the Spirit and the word on the outside and the Spirit on the inside move us into Christ-likeness. Move us in maturity in this area to be light. When you're out there, shine. It's going to cause some problems. Understand that. Jesus already warned us. They did this to me. They hated me. They persecuted me. If you follow me, do the math. Do the math. So we as Christians are children of light, and our God is a God of light, and the Lord Jesus Christ, our Savior, is the light of the world, and the scriptures are a light to our path, and we must be light. You must be light. It's not up just for me to tell people about Christ. It's for you and you and you to tell people about Christ. That's why we say we exalt God, and then we edify the saints, we build us believers up, and then we evangelize the lost, all of us. Then we can agree with Paul. What does Paul say? It's like that, it's in the Iwanas, one of the Iwana verses, but Romans 1:16 says, I am not ashamed of the gospel. Why? It's the power of God for salvation to everyone who believes. So the people mocking you, the people going to put you down and hurt you, just like in the early church in Acts, they would preach and say, the Christ whom you crucified will still show you grace. The one whom you put to death will still forgive you if you turn to him. That's why it says for everyone who believes, first the Jew, all you Jews, and also the Greek, God's light, and believers are children of that light. Which takes us to number two. This is a question. Are we walking in darkness or light sometimes? And the answer to that question is yes and yes. For believers, that's yes and yes. You do walk in darkness sometimes, and you do go to the light sometimes.
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0: from Grace Bible Church here in Redwood City. Hi there, and welcome to the program. Our teacher and pastor, Steve Converse, returns us to the book of Jeremiah. We're in chapter 18 as our series, Shaping the Future, continues. We would invite you to join us today as we take a look at the future from God's perspective, from Jeremiah's perspective, what it all means and how you and I can be prepared as believers in Christ for that future. It's all part of being shaped. Here now is our teacher and pastor, Pastor Steve Converse, with a look at the shaping of our future from Jeremiah 18 on this edition of Graceful Truth. Join us.
1: We're in Jeremiah chapter 18. We're talking about shaping the future. And last week, just to remind you, we looked at the first couple of verses here, and we saw, first of all, that God is in control. He is the potter at the wheel. And that the potter here symbolizes God. So he's making a simple point that the potter is actively working on this clay. It's another way basically of saying that God is in control. Sometimes it doesn't feel that way. Sometimes it doesn't appear that way. I know when we were in Honduras and you're seeing people burning things in the streets and yelling and screaming and the missionaries seem overly concerned. You know, it doesn't seem like God is in control of that situation, but he was. And so there is a potter. He's sitting at the wheel of your life. He's shaping you. He's molding you, the Bible tells us. And he's making you into the person that he desires you to be. The second point we looked at last week was the potter can transform a mistake into a masterpiece. Because the potter's at his wheel, does that mean that you're never going to have any problems? Because the potter's in control. God's in control. So as a Christian, I'm just, you know, smooth sailing. It's going to be easy. No. As a matter of fact, the Bible tells us just the opposite. At times, you're going to have trials. You're going to have tribulations. There'll be times when the clay of your life gets marred. It gets pushed in a way that doesn't feel comfortable. There'll be times when things turn out not only different from the way you want them to turn out, but different even from the way God wants them to turn out. See, we can't stop and say, well, God is sovereign over everything, so therefore we become a fatalist and say, well, we don't have any choice about anything. The Bible doesn't teach that. God doesn't design everything that happens. Now, it happens under his sovereign hand, but the good thing is that if you allow him to work in your life, he can redesign anything that does happen. And that's why Jesus told us, we talked about this last week, that when he prayed, he says, pray that God's will be done, where? On earth, right? As it is in heaven. Why would you pray that if that's not true? God's will isn't being done here on earth. And so it says that he, in verse 4, he crushed it into the lump of clay again and he started over. The ESV says he reworked it into another vessel as it seemed good for the potter to do. The potter can transform anything. It doesn't matter what you've done in your life, what your past is like. He can make any mistake into a masterpiece. And then the third thing we looked at last week was God will shape your future if you're willing to be the clay. See, some of us don't want to be the clay. We don't want somebody else's hands pushing us and prodding us and making us do maybe things that we don't want to do. We become cold. We become old. We become brittle. We become less pliable. We don't want to be moldable or changeable. And yet that's exactly what God wants us to be. I don't think we want to be a lump of clay just sitting on a wheel where there's nobody working on us. Besides just getting really, really dizzy, just spinning around aimlessly, you know, it'd be kind of boring after a while. It's exciting to know that God is at work, that he will turn and work. And if we're willing just to be the clay and sit there on the wheel and let him work. And that's what he says there in verses 5 and 6. He says, then the word of the Lord came to me, O house of Israel, can I not do with you as the potter has done? And so when we stop and we think of those points, that should encourage us, whether we're talking about missions, whether we're talking about the future of our church, whether we're talking about the future of this year, 2018, what God has for us. The key is playing until it's over, persevering to the end. It's not going to be an easy ride necessarily, but we're called to persevere. We're called to play until the end comes. If you like sports, there's nothing better than a good comeback when you have a team that just is losing. And late in the game, somehow this team pulls it together, and they snatch victory from the jaws of defeat. We saw a game like that yesterday. If you watch football, what an amazing game it was, a playoff game of the Titans and the Falcons. And so when you stop and you think about it, you know, that's an encouraging thing. There is one playoff game that I remember when the Bills came from 35 points behind to beat the Oilers in overtime, and they went to the Super Bowl. A few years later, that same Oilers franchise was called the Tennessee Titans. They performed an incredible miracle to beat the Bills in the final seconds of a playoff game. Or you think of John Elway's drive in 1987 when he was with the Broncos. He took them 98 yards in the final seconds to win that AFC championship game. You can go on YouTube and find that. It's an incredible comeback. But the one thing, if you think about football, if you think about the sport of football, a comeback not only involves a battle against the opponent, right? You have the opposing team. But what else are you also battling against? The clock, right? You're battling against the clock. And when you stop and you think about that, there's a lot of comeback efforts that are stopped short when the clock runs out. And I think that when we think of that, you know, that illustration, and you think of the illustration of baseball, because it has an advantage, right, in that department, because if you know anything about the game of baseball, there's no clock, right? There's no clock involved. No game is out of reach. It's never too late to win the game. You can't run out the clock in baseball. I was reading of some examples, and one was back in August of 2001. The Cleveland Indians were losing to the Seattle Mariners 14-2. 14-2 in a baseball game. Coming back from a 12-run deficit. That's unheard of in baseball. But you know what? They did it that day. They came back. They even scored 5 runs with 2 outs in the bottom of the 9th inning to do it. See, and that's where football and baseball, if you stop and think about it, are different. At some point in each football game, there comes a time in the play where the leading team, if they have a big enough lead, they can just, what, take a knee. They just run out the clock. Or even if they don't have a big enough lead like the other day, you know, they can still take a knee if the clock is in their favor and run it out. In baseball, you can't coast out to a win. You can't just pull back and relax. Because in baseball, no lead is ever safe. No loss is ever certain. And if you think of life, life is like baseball. It really is. When you stop and you think of, you know, shaping our future, what God wants us to do for 2018, there's a couple principles I want you to dwell on, and we'll look at them here in these verses. And this would be quick, but it shows you the importance of playing till the end. The first principle is simply this: it's never too late to turn things around. That's what he says there in verses 7 and 8, right? If at any time, I declare concerning a nation or a kingdom that I will pluck up and break down and destroy it, and if that nation concerning which I have spoken turns from its evil, what will God do? I will relent of the disaster that I intended due to it. You know, you hear a lot of people today with alarming messages about our wonderful country, about America. Oh, it's over. It's nothing. It's never going to turn around. You know what? But it's not over till it's over. God could bring an incredible revival back to this nation. I don't frankly see that happening, but I don't know what God's plan is. It's never too late to turn things around. And sometimes I think people live their lives in such a way that it's too late. Maybe they feel too old, or maybe they just feel, wow, they've done too much stuff. It's just, there's too many consequences coming at me from two different sides. I'm just going to give up. Don't ever give up. Because when you look throughout Scripture, you constantly see God taking those who are down, right? Those who are in the pit, the mire, the clay, and pulling them out. And making them into something that he would desire. Just think of the Apostle Paul, Saul. He's out there killing Christians. I mean, he would not be on my number one list for somebody who's going to experience revival. He can turn their heart around. He can turn their life around. You remember Nineveh. The people of Nineveh were a good example. What did God do? God sent Jonah to preach to them. And he said, I don't want to go. This is ridiculous. Right? And he finally got there and he told them, you've got 40 days before God's judgment comes to this city. And what happened? The people of Nineveh repented. And what did God do? He relented. There was no judgment. See, that works for nations. It works for cities. It works for individuals as well. And sometimes we fail to remind ourselves of that. It's never too late for God to turn things around. Even though it may be very discouraging, you may be sensing consequences that just seem overwhelming, it's never too late. And don't ever forget, your future's not written in stone. It's written in what? It's written in clay. It's written in clay. And there's still time to change direction in your life. It's never too late. Second thing here I want to share with you quickly is it's never too late to mess things up. We all know that, right, from experience. And look at what he says in verse 9. He says, if at any time I declare concerning a nation or a kingdom that I will build and plant it, and if it does evil in my sight, not listening to my voice, then I will relent of the good that I have intended to do to it. I mean, how's that for good news? It's a sobering thought to think that, you know what? You're never safe in the Christian life. You never reach some plateau where sin doesn't touch you anymore. You never get to a point in time where, boy, you're just a conqueror of all things. That's just not true. Every great comeback story and every sporting competition has something in common. On the flip side, what? Of the comeback, you have the team that what? Blew the lead, like we saw the other day. Sometimes a big lead. I remember this because I think it was a 2008 Super Bowl. It was the New England Patriots with the New York Giants. And the Patriots came. Remember, they had that perfect season. They didn't lose one game. And they were expected to win by at least two touchdowns. And back then, Eli Manning was kind of looked at as an underachiever, to be honest with you. But he pulled off this great comeback that day. And he put together a game-winning drive. And the Giants ended up winning that game. The Patriots came within 30 seconds of a perfect season. Perfect season. And they let it slip right through their fingers. I wouldn't have wanted to be part of that team in the offseason. But Jeremiah 18 is here to remind us that we'll never, ever reach a place in our Christian life where we have arrived until we are in his presence, until we possess our glorified body. We're never going to reach the place where you can just kind of coast in our Christian lives. And I bring that up because it's important, because I think today in our churches, we have a lot of Christians that think that they can just coast. I've been there, heard that, done that. I don't need to go to Bible study. I don't need to do this. I got it. I come to church once a week. That's all I need. No, it's not. There's a world out there that is set against you at every turn. And there's an enemy that we face every day. And that's exactly what he wants you to do. He wants you to buy into that motto of just, you know, just coast. You got more important things to do than get together with a bunch of Christians and have a Bible study or have a prayer meeting. Somebody says they call that the titanic fallacy, thinking that they're too big to fail. They've been a Christian too long to fail. The Titanic, you remember, was touted as being unsinkable. As a matter of fact, in the movie, it has a line in the movie, and it was actually quoting a White Star line who was the company that built the Titanic, one of their executives, and they said when it was christened that God himself could not sink this ship because they were so proud of what they built. And it turns out God didn't sink the ship. An iceberg did, right? I mean, but the great mistake was just irresponsible. It was reckless to have that kind of a attitude. And we've seen that play out over and over and over again. I mean, if I would have asked you back in the day, do you think Enron will go under? Most people would say no. Or the Lehman Brothers. Or Borders Bookstores. I mean, think about it. You can go through even, you know, dot-com companies that one time we just used. Netscape and all these things. They're not even around anymore. And so, you know, it's sad, but you also see that happening to ministries. You see that happening even to churches. I'm going to read this, and we'll share one last point, but there's a story about a dangerous seacoast where shipwrecks were frequent. You've probably heard this, but it's a good reminder for us. A group of concerned citizens decided to build a rescue station. So they put up a little hut, and with one boat, the group kept watch over the sea. And as ships would crash, they would risk their lives, and they rescued many of these people who crashed their boats into the rocks in front of the little hut. Well, after a while, the station became famous. More and more people wanted to be part of this mission, helping these lost sailors and things like that. And money came in to buy new boats and replace the emergency cots with new modern hospital beds. They even tore down the little cheap hut that they had built originally and built a multi-purpose facility. And the station soon became a popular gathering place for its members. And as more and more people attended the social events, fewer and fewer people had any interest in going out to sea. One day, a large ship wrecked off the coast. Boatloads of cold, wet, dirty, frightened people were brought in to the rescue facility. Some were sick. Some were unsavory. Some were desperate. And many of the members of the club were upset. They said, if we allow our facilities to be overrun by these kind of people, they're going to run it down. They're going to get it dirty. And you know what? We're going to be left here to have to clean it up. We're going to be expected to pay for all the repairs. Let's make a new rule. No more shipwreck victims in our club. There were some who protested. Wait a minute. We were first and foremost a life-saving station. We can't close our doors to those who are most in need. The team leader said, well, if you're not happy with the way we do things here, go start your own rescue station down the street. And so they did. See, unfortunately, that scenario has played itself out in churches and in ministries all over the world. Sometimes they lose their compass. They drift out of existence. Sometimes they drift in places and in ways that they shouldn't go. Sometimes they fail. Sometimes they fizzle. But all too often it happens when ministries begin to think that they have arrived, they ultimately squander their future. I don't want us ever to be a church that thinks somehow that we've arrived in any way, in any ministry. That, by the way, also happens in marriages. It happens in people's spiritual lives. They reach a point where they say, you know what, I'm unsinkable. Nothing can stop me now. I want you to hear the message today. You know what, you are sinkable. It can happen to any one of us. That's why the Apostle Paul said in 1 Corinthians 10:12, therefore, lest anyone who thinks he stands take heed, what? Lest he fall. You know, it's easy to judge the man that got caught up in the pornography or the woman that had an affair or gossiping or whatever. But don't you think for one moment that you're not capable of walking down that same road. We have to be very, very careful about that kind of mentality. And he's reminding us here that it's never too late to mess up. I mean, you may have been a faithful husband, a wonderful father for 18 years. Just takes one glance. Just takes one wrong move. One wrong time, spending your time with someone who may not be your wife, where, boy, something happens. And all that goodness that you invested is gone, just like that. And don't think it can't happen to you. Don't try to coast in your spiritual life this new year. Take a close look at what you're doing today. Ask yourself, where's this road leading me? Okay, so I just come to church once a week. Is that good? What if I don't come to church at all? Does that even affect me? Well, what if I came to church twice a week? What if I invested in another kind of a Timothy disciple kind of relationship? What would happen then? Well, here's the third point from Jeremiah 18. It's never too late to take responsibility for your life. That's really what it comes down to, right? We're all responsible for our own spiritual walk. We're all responsible for our own selves. We have to take ownership, the ownership of where we've been and where we're going, where we're headed. And that's why he says in verse 11, return, what? Everyone from his evil way. Notice the personal aspect of that verse. It doesn't say, hey, return everybody. No, it says everyone. And I will amend your ways and your deeds. He's basically calling the nation of Judah to repent. That's what he's doing. But how is he doing it? because they've fallen into sin, they've fallen into this adulterous behavior. Their nation is now headed in the wrong direction. It's headed toward destruction, not blessing. And sometimes we have that same attitude. Things aren't the way they ought to be. Someone ought to do something. That someone usually means someone else. It doesn't include me. That's how people use that today. I mean, have you ever heard people talk about even our own country? Well, America needs to do this. America needs to do that. Only if America... Stop and think about how silly that is. You could never get all of America to do anything. You can't decide even what your own kids are going to do, let alone America. They're going to decide what they're going to do. That's why it's important that you nurture them with things of the Lord. Well, how does it happen? It happens individually. Individually, we'll be held accountable for what we do. And that's why God said, return everyone from his evil way. The NIV even makes it more clearer. He says, so turn from your evil ways, each one of you. He's not speaking to the group as a whole. He's speaking to each individual. And that's what I want to do to us today. Is I want this message to be to us as individuals. Not even to us as a corporate church, but as individuals. Are we willing to take responsibility for our lives? In what we do, where we spend our time, what we do in our off time. Instead of thinking, you know what, I'll do right when everyone else does right. We need to be able to stand up and say, you know what, no, I'm going to take responsibility for me. And I'm going to do the right thing come 2018. So Jeremiah isn't just saying that you're clay in the potter's hands. He's also saying that the future is like clay in your hands, if you think about it. You have a big say in the direction your life takes. The Bible talks about sowing and reaping. Just remember, your future's written in clay. It's not written in stone. And just like baseball, no lead is safe, but no loss is certain. You have to play until the end, the final out. It's not too late to win. It's not too late to lose. It's not even too late to get in the game. Maybe you're sitting here today and you've never trusted Christ as your Lord and Savior. It's never too late. Today may be the day of salvation for you. So the message of Jeremiah 18 is that you will never get to the point where you do not matter. Every day is important. Every day you can move in a direction of God's blessing. Every day you can take steps to undo certain mistakes that you've already made. Every day you can take greater control of your circumstances. And every day you can see more of the glory of God come alive in your life. It's not too late. Let's play to the end. Father, we thank you for your word. Lord, we thank you for these words that Jeremiah is able to speak into our lives, and we embrace them as we come to this new year of 2018. Lord, help us to set godly habits in place. Help us to do things that will honor you with our time, our talents, our treasure. Father, we thank you for the opportunity of this church reaching out to one another and encouraging each other, but also, Lord, as we reach out across the way to missions beyond our own country even. Father, that these principles apply to them as well, and to be able to partner together as the body of Christ and have impact in places like India and Thailand and even Honduras, Washington State. Lord, we just thank you for the opportunity that you've given us as a church to sow your word in the hearts of people. And Lord, we just pray that you would lead us and guide us throughout the rest of this day. Help us to keep our focus on you. We're excited about what you're going to do in 2018. We thank you and we praise you. In Jesus' precious name, amen.
2: 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We trust you're currently involved in a Bible teaching church in your area. 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If you'd like to encourage us here at Graceful Truth, please give us a call at Grace Bible Church here in Redwood City. This is our phone number, 650-366-9923. I'd also like to let you know that our Grace Bible Church Women's Ministry 2018 Spring Conference is coming up. The author and guest speaker will be Cynthia Heald, known best for her best-selling Bible study, Becoming a Woman of Excellence. Now, the conference will take place out of 1 John, chapter 2 and verse 6, Living Like Jesus. It's May 18th through the 19th. Friday the 18th at 7 p.m. through 8:30, and then Saturday the 19th at 9 a.m. through 2:30. It'll take place here at the church, 2225 Euclid Avenue, here in Redwood City. 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
9: With SRN News, I'm Ron Taylor. Momentum for a deal to end the Iran war is growing. Pakistan says an agreement is closer than ever, and President Trump asserts it will be signed later today. Iran is making some of the most optimistic statements yet. Its foreign ministry spokesperson said yesterday that the likelihood of finalizing a memorandum of understanding in the coming days is high. Meanwhile, Trump plans to discuss demining the Strait of Hormuz at the upcoming Group of Seven summit that begins Monday. Nara Organics has recalled its organic baby formula sold at Target stores and online due to a multi-state outbreak of infant botulism. Federal authorities report that three babies became ill in California, Pennsylvania, and Washington in April and May after consuming the formula. The FDA says people are urged to stop using the product immediately. The Knicks have done it again, and now they are the champions. For the first time in 53 years, they ruled the NBA, beating the Spurs 94-90 last night in Game 5.
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12: Does God show favoritism? 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

0: This is the Question and Answer Program, a ministry of the Through the Bible Radio Network with our teacher, Dr. J. Vernon McGee. Now let's get to our questions. We'll begin with this one from a listener in Houston, Texas, who writes, what is the relationship of the resurrection of the saints in Matthew 27, verses 52 and 53, and the resurrection of the believers in Christ at the second coming?
1: And I think that I should turn to Matthew 27 and read verses 52 and

0: 53. And I probably should just back up and read verse 51. And behold, the veil of the temple was rent in twain from the top to the bottom, and the earth did quake, and the rocks rent, and the graves were open, and many bodies of the saints which slept arose and came out of the graves after his resurrection and went into the holy city and appeared unto many. Now, let me say, first of all, there are those that like to question the historical truth of this statement. There are many that actually say they believe the Bible, but they feel like somehow or another that this is so different that it shouldn't be in the canon of Scripture. And may I say that by all of the universal scholarship today, all agree that this is part of the Gospel of Matthew and that it belongs here, that it's part of the record, and that it is absolutely historical. Now, that's the first thing I want to say about it. And the second is that there are those that feel like, well, maybe the apostles saw the open graves that were opened by the earthquake, and he thought that some of them came out of the graves. And therefore, we cannot account for this because it's difficult to account for such a transaction, and the words are very obscure. You hear that sometimes. And may I say that the interesting thing is that the words are not obscure. It's a simple, brief statement, right to the point. No way in the world of missing it. And to try to evade answering the question for that reason is, I think, begging the question altogether. But actually, this is so interwoven in the text that we have to accept it as part of the inspired Word of God. It harmonizes with the open graves, and as you would expect that the graves being opened, and then we are told here that only some came out of the grave. This is a credible statement of fact, and it should be taken at face value. Now, having said that, let me say something else concerning it. Who were they? How many of them did come out? Were they those that had recently died because people knew them, apparently? Or were they ones that had been dead for years? Did they go into the houses of the people? Or did they walk the streets? Were they on earth for the 40 days of the Lord's ministry after his resurrection? What about them? May I say to you, we're not told. We are just given this simple statement of fact. And let me say this to you, that this is one of the many instances in the Bible where statements are made. And if a human had written a story in a human book, having said so much, he never could have said so little. Can you imagine today someone writing just this simple statement? If they had this much information, well, they'd write two or three books on it. Because there are a lot of books coming out today that don't have this much information to base the book on, but they're coming from the press, and Solomon is right, the making of many books, there is no end. And they keep coming forth so that there are many questions that arise here, but we can't answer them. We have to face that. Now, why was this given to us then? Why record it then? Why tell us this much? I think that it means that these people appeared, they were known, and it doesn't mean that they were recently dead. I think we could answer that because when Moses, you remember, appeared with Elijah yonder at the Mount of Transfiguration, why, the Lord Jesus didn't have to introduce the apostles to them. They knew who they were, so that would be no problem at all. The big question here, and this seems to be a rather long way around to answer your question, but I'm coming to it now. The main question is, what kind of a resurrection was it? Now, there are six resurrections that are recorded in the Gospels, which actually were restorations of life. And when I say not in the Gospels, in the entire record of Scripture. And all of these were revived in the natural body because they died again. And in the resurrection of the saints, we are told that they are given a glorified body and will never have to die again. Therefore, this was, I believe, just a restoration to their former life. And I can't see that it is anything other than that. I do not believe that they could have had a glorified body and that they are not part of the company of those that are raised at the rapture to coming of Christ. We are told that the order of resurrection in 1 Corinthians 15, we are told Christ, the first fruits, and afterward, those that are Christ. Somebody says, but these are Christ, right? But when? At his coming. So that we cannot put this group with the ones that are raised at the rapture of the church. Therefore, my feeling is that they were raised in a natural body, and probably like Enoch and Elijah, they did not die again. They went away, I think, with the Lord Jesus when he ascended. He led captivity captive. But they were given to us as a token because the resurrection of Christ is such a tremendous truth and fact of the Christian faith that his resurrection meant that there would be these that would be a token, a symbol, a model, an illustration of the resurrection that would be coming along later. And that's the reason I said at the beginning that that's the only relationship that there is to this resurrection and that of the saints at the rapture of the church. Now, I have really hit the high points in this. I would like very much to recommend to you a book that is titled The Six Miracles of Calvary, written by William R. Nicholson. And he was a very great Bible teacher. And I would suggest that you get that, because those six miracles of Calvary are to me just as important as the seven last words of Christ at the time of his death. And so I would recommend that.
1: We now have a question from a listener in Solvang, California, who has a specific question from Exodus chapter 32, and he writes, "Why were Aaron and the Levites spared from punishment?"
0: Now, I think that I should turn to the 32nd chapter of the book of Exodus and read what Moses has written here and see what we can make out of it. You give me now verses 26, 27, 28. I'll read all three of them. "Then Moses stood in the gate of the camp and said, 'Who is on the Lord's side? Let him come unto me.' And all the sons of Levi gathered themselves together unto him. And he said unto them, 'Thus saith the Lord God of Israel, put every man his sword by his side, go in and out from gate to gate throughout the camp, and slay every man his brother, and every man his companion, every man his neighbor.' And the children of Levi did according to the word of Moses than they fell of the people that day, about 3,000 men. So that actually it was a small group, comparatively speaking, that perished there that day. And I think you need to take that in consideration. And this was a judgment of God upon a people who have now seen his marvelous redemption of bringing them out of Egypt. And they began immediately to make a golden calf. And they began to turn from God to idols. They are breaking here the very commandments that Moses was getting on top of the mountain, and they were turning from the living God. Now, your question is, why were Aaron and evidently the sons of Levi spared? They too, and especially Aaron, had taken part in making of the golden calf. Now, you apparently didn't pay attention to the fact that Moses gave them a question, and he gave them an opportunity to make a decision to turn from idolatry back to the living God. He says, who's on the Lord's side? And whoever he is, let him come over to me. Well, we're told that Aaron and the Levites came to him, and that's the reason they were spared. Anybody else could have come over. Now, we're not told, but I have a notion that most of the camp came over because there were only 3,000 slain out of that great company of over 1,000,000. And they must have been a little later on, they were able to man an army that went up past 100,000. So evidently many came over. And the only reason that Aaron and the Levites are mentioned, because they are God's representative, they are his minister to execute judgment upon the people. And that is something that we're forgetting today. We have become so easy on the criminal because we must be nice, you know. And it's so unchristian. And they try to drag Jesus into this and act as if he did not believe in judgment. You ought to read the woes that he pronounced. And again, go look at Jerusalem in 70 A.D. when Titus came, which he had predicted would take place. So that we are forgetting that sin is going to be punished. And the Bible teaches that. And some people today just can't get that into their thinking, many Christians. And I truly wonder whether they have trusted Christ. Because why do you trust him? He died because I'm a sinner. He paid the penalty for my sin. He's paid the price for my redemption, and it required his death. And because he died, I will not have to die. But if he hadn't have died, I would have to be judged, and so would you. So that today, not much judgment is being preached. Some time ago, I listened to Dr. Bruce Dunn, the great pastor of the Grace Presbyterian Church in Peoria, and he was speaking on the substitutionary death of Christ. And I want to say that at the time, I said to myself, I haven't heard a sermon like that in years. I don't hear much like that today. And thank God for a man like that who's preaching that type of messages today. We need that. Of all this business today of running seminars on marriage and on how to handle your finances, let's have some preaching on the substitutionary redemptive death of Christ on the cross because I was a hell-doomed sinner. That's needed today, needed desperately today. So that what we have here is strong medicine, but that is the reason that God spared Aaron, and the reason they're mentioned, because they were the ones that were going to execute the judgment in the name of God. And the rest of the crowd were not. And I suppose most of them came over. They came back to God. And God is gracious. God saved them. And the 3,000 could have come if they'd wanted to, just like the lost can come to God today if they want to. The door is open. He says, whosoever will may come, and him that cometh to me I will in no wise cast out.
1: Here now is a question from a listener in Yamhill, Oregon, who writes, in Genesis 4:23, Lamech says, I have killed a man for wounding me, a young man for injuring me. What does Lamech mean?
0: All right, now let's turn back to that verse and read the next verse. And if you read the next verse, I think that you'll have the explanation. It reads, if Cain shall be avenged sevenfold, truly Lamech 70 and sevenfold. Now, you remember Cain killed his brother Abel, and the only excuse that could be given was jealousy or envy of his brother, and probably a deep bitterness in his heart that had probably begun when they were boys, when they were little fellows. I do not know this, but this is just a suggestion. It could have been possible that Adam and Eve, they maybe favored this boy Abel. I think he was a nicer kid than the other one, and that, of course, made probably Cain even a worse kid than he was. And they began to see in him the fruits of their sin, that all have sinned and come short of the glory of God. Now, out from the presence of the Lord, out from that area into another land, Cain went. The land of Nod is called, and it's on the east of Eden. That meant that he went probably toward India, China. Now, I mention all that to show that there is a generation coming up now that are away from God and a civilization that is a godless civilization. Now, in that civilization, there must have been literally thousands, and I do not know whether I dare say a million or so of people that now are the offspring of Cain. And we have here the fact that one is lifted out, and we are called attention to something else. He has two wives. Somebody is going to say, well, now, God must have approved of it. It's in his word. He didn't approve of it. It's quite obvious here. This is a godless civilization, and God is just giving you the facts that this is the product of a godless civilization. And today, this freedom in sex and the lightness of which the marriage vow is treated, all of that is marks of a godless civilization. Now, you can call it improved and a highly civilized, and that we today have gotten rid of bigotry and we are a very civilized people. You can say that all you want to, but the Bible makes it clear that that's godlessness. That's what it is. Now, this man here, he killed a young man, and he killed a young man to my wounding. The young man had hurt him. It was in probably a brawl, in a fight, over something. We haven't the foggiest notion what it was. Was it over one of his wives, a daughter of his, over money, over property? I don't know what it could be, but he fell out with this young man and then engaged in an encounter. And this young man had hurt him, and so he had killed him. Now, he felt he'd be justified. Instead of being premeditated murder, as it was in Cain's case, it is here now manslaughter. We make that distinction today, you know. This would be manslaughter. And he says, if Cain got by with it, I certainly am going to get by with it. And in that day, they were easy on the criminals, you see, and blame the police. So that we talk about that we've come to a new day and everything is bright and lovely. Mankind hasn't come very far from the Garden of Eden, if you really want to know the truth. From the fall of man down to the present, it's been the same old story, and history has repeated itself. And one of the things that we learn from history is that we do not learn anything from history. And so that's what we have here, and that is the explanation of it, and the explanation, therefore, is found in the next verse. Always read the verses before and after any verse that bothers you. You generally will find the explanation there, because it all goes together, you see.
1: Our final question today comes to us from a listener in Vicksburg, Mississippi, who writes, am I right in understanding that if we live by faith, we are considered righteous? But then, how can we live by faith and still be considered sinners?
0: Well, may I say to you that you need to put together some scriptures, and I think when you do that, that you will find out that you are in Christ, that you are accepted in the Beloved, and all of this is something that we need to see. We are saved sinners, and our standing and our state is generally different, ought not to be. We ought to be living up to the position that we have. In other words, practice is one thing, and our position in Christ is something else, but they ought to somehow or another resemble each other. And we find that there are several scriptures that relate to this. We're told that, for instance, that we're in Christ, and that Christ has been made unto us wisdom and righteousness. And we are told that in 1 Corinthians, that he's been made unto us wisdom and righteousness. And that is 1 Corinthians 1:30. But of him are ye in Christ Jesus, who of God is made unto us wisdom and righteousness and sanctification and redemption. So Christ is our righteousness. You see, Vernon McGee doesn't have any right in heaven at all. But I'm in Christ, and I have his right. And I have just as much right in heaven as he has, because I'm in him. And that's what Paul is saying here. And also several scriptures that deal with this. We are told that he was delivered for our offenses and raised for our justification. That is, that you and I might stand before God as Christ stands, because he paid the penalty of our sins and he made over to us his righteousness. And that's something that is quite wonderful, and it's something that we need to rest in. It's something that we need to trust in. It's something that is quite wonderful, and I think that we need to recognize that. I have several other scriptures I would like to give you in this connection, at least one other scripture, and that is 2 Corinthians 5:21. For he hath made him to be sin for us who knew no sin, that we might be made the righteousness of God in him. So you see that any righteousness that you and I have that stands before God, it's the righteousness that we have in Christ, because he was delivered for our offenses, and he has been raised for our justification. And we're putting together with that, he hath made him, that is Christ, to be sin for us, that we might be made the righteousness of God, how? In him. I trust that I've made that clear, because that is a very important truth today that is missed by a great many of the saints.
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8: 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Most Christians are curious to learn about the second coming of Christ and the end of the world. But often we struggle to see how these seemingly far-off events relate to our lives right now. Today on Pathway to Victory, Dr. Robert Jeffress explains how we as Christians should be living right now in light of the earth's impending destruction. But first, let's take a moment to hear some important ministry updates.
9: Thanks, David, and welcome again to Pathway to Victory. You know, I've been preaching God's Word for more than four decades, and I can tell you honestly, I've never witnessed a cultural moment quite like this one. The confusion is everywhere. The anger is everywhere. And the pressure on believers to stay silent or to step aside has never been greater. But silence is not an option. You see, when Christians behave like Christians, there's hope for our country. And as believers, it's our privilege to shine brightly as beacons of hope in these dark days. Jesus said, "You are the light of the world, so let your light shine before men in such a way that they may see your good works and glorify your Father who is in heaven." In this spirit, Pathway to Victory has established the In God We Trust Matching Challenge. Because of this matching challenge of $1.5 million, we will be uniquely positioned to expand our efforts to share bold, biblically sound, and trustworthy teaching on TV, radio, digital platforms, and print publications all across America. So please, before the deadline on July 5th, we urge you to give generously to this matching challenge. In doing so, you will double the size and impact of your contribution. We'll say more about the matching challenge and the special thank you gift I'm prepared to send to anyone who participates. But right now, let's concentrate fully on our subject for today. I've titled today's presentation, Last Days Living.
10: From an eschatological standpoint, the world is certainly closer, at least by 2,000 years, to the end of time than when Jesus and the New Testament writers first started teaching about the end of the ages. Well, how should we live in light of the coming end? If you have your Bibles, I want you to turn to 1 Corinthians chapter 15. Look at verse 58 of 1 Corinthians 15. Paul writes, "Therefore, my beloved brethren, be steadfast, immovable, always abounding in the work of the Lord, knowing that your toil is not in vain in the Lord." This single verse provides us with three admonitions for how to live in the last days. First of all, Paul says that in light of the last days, we need to be hopeful. Be hopeful. Secondly, he says, be courageous. He uses the word here, immovable. I want you to be immovable. I believe it's only a matter of time until believers begin to suffer persecution for their faith in our country. I'm not saying overnight Christians are going to start being executed in America. History reveals that persecution comes much more gradually in cultures. I believe a continuing reinterpretation of the First Amendment of the Constitution will give our government sufficient authority to attack believers who defend the rights of the unborn, who oppose same-sex marriages, who exhibit their faith in the public square, and who insist that Jesus Christ provides the only way of salvation. Now, how should we respond? Not if that happens, but when that happens. I want you to turn over to Acts chapter 5 for just a moment. And in Acts 5, verses 28 to 29, Luke records this account. He said, "The high priest said, 'We gave you strict orders not to continue teaching in this name,'" that is the name of Jesus. "But Peter and the apostles answered and said, 'We must obey God rather than men.'" Peter's response to these governing officials, I think, gives us three important insights about how we need to react when we are threatened with persecution for our convictions. Number one, pick your battles carefully. Now, Peter didn't have to call a prayer meeting when the high priest said this to say to fellow disciples, "Let's decide whether or not we're going to keep preaching the gospel." Jesus had already given the orders. In Acts 1:8, he said, "You shall be my witnesses." He didn't have any choice but to obey Christ. Similarly, when we're ordered to keep silent about our faith in Jesus Christ, we have no choice but to disobey governing authorities. But there are some times that we do have a choice. Not every government law that carries religious overtones should be disobeyed. For example, Christians who refuse to pay their income taxes because they don't like the way the money's being used to support abortions. Or people who choose to disobey trespassing laws when engaging in or abortion protest shouldn't claim that they're being persecuted for righteousness' sake. Instead, they're being punished for failing to render unto Caesar the things that are Caesar's. And that's why I say when you decide to engage in civil disobedience, make sure if you're going to defy human authority that you base your decision on clear biblical commands or principles. So pick your battles carefully. Secondly, demonstrate respect when you disobey. Demonstrate respect. You see this in Peter. You know, when the Jewish authorities said to him, "Do not preach Christ any longer." He didn't say, "I'm not going to listen to you bunch of Christ killers. You can go jump in the Lake of Galilee." He didn't respond that way. Instead, he said politely but firmly, "We must obey God rather than men." You know, Peter was simply emulating the response of Jesus himself. In 1 Peter 2:23, Peter said, "And while being reviled, Jesus did not revile in return. While suffering, he uttered no threats, but he kept entrusting himself to the one who judges righteously." In these last days, I think Christians are going to be challenged to courageously stand against those who deliberately and sometimes just innocently attempt to abrogate our constitutional rights. But in doing so, in pushing back against these people who are trying to curtail our rights, it's important that we not act like jerks in the process. Be respectful of the governing authorities. Years ago, when my oldest daughter, Julia, was in grade school, She came home one day from school and told me about a classmate of hers who had been stopped by a school official for passing out water bottles that had the verse John 4:4 on them. They said, "Whoever drinks of the water I give shall never thirst." This little girl was passing out those water bottles as an attempt to be a witness for Christ, and the school official stopped her from doing so. So Julia came home from school horrified by that, and she said, "Dad, can he do that?" And I said, "Well, no, he really can't do that." I said, "The First Amendment guarantees everyone, including children, the right of freedom of religious expression." And so I decided that for the sake of the gospel, as well as trying to teach my daughter to stand up for the truth, I needed to intervene in the situation. So I called my friend Kelly Shackelford at Liberty Institute to get the legal rulings on cases like that to make sure I was armed with the correct information. And then I called that school official. And I said, first of all, how much I appreciated all that he had done for my two daughters in that school. And secondly, I said, "I realize you're a Christian, and sometimes that puts you in a very difficult spot in sometimes separating your convictions from what you feel like your responsibilities." But then I said, "You know, you may not be aware that there have already been some court cases about this issue, and that children's right to pass out literature has been upheld." And you know what his response was? He was so gracious. He said, "Thank you very much for sharing that with me." Said, "I didn't have that information." Now, you know, I realize that won't go down as one of the great legal victories in history. I understand that. But you know, in one small corner of West Texas, a little girl's constitutional rights were preserved. Her efforts to spread the gospel went unfettered. And the attempt to marginalize her rights were pushed back just a little bit. You know, too many Christians equate politeness with inaction and activism with rudeness. And the result is we have given up far too much territory to the enemy by our polite silence. We need to be willing to stand up and push back against those who would try to marginalize Christianity. And number three, be prepared to suffer the consequences for disobedience. You know, I'm amazed that when Christians boldly stand up for their convictions, they're surprised when they get punished for their actions. Listen, just because you display courage doesn't exempt you from persecution. It probably guarantees it. Now think about Dr. Martin Luther King Jr. He penned his famous letter from Birmingham jail while being incarcerated for nonviolent protest against segregationist policies by downtown retailers. Listen, believers rarely are spared from having to suffer consequences for disobeying civil authority. I mean, think about it. Daniel did have to spend a night in the lion's den. Jesus Christ was executed because he refused to give in to the demands that he deny his messiahship. And what happened to Peter and the apostles when they boldly said, "We must obey God rather than man"? Look at verses 40 to 41 of Acts 5. "And so they flogged the apostles, and they ordered them not to speak in the name of Jesus, and then released them. And so they went on their way from the presence of the council, rejoicing that they had been considered worthy to suffer for his name." If you indeed have to suffer persecution for standing up for your beliefs, don't whine about it, don't cry about it. Do what Peter did and count it a joy to suffer in the name of Christ. Paul said, in these last days, we are to be hopeful, we're to be courageous. Thirdly, we need to be productive. Notice how he closes this three-point admonition. He says, "Be steadfast, immovable, always abounding in the work of the Lord, knowing that your toil is not in vain." What Paul is saying is the knowledge that either Christ is coming or you are going ought to cause you to turn on the afterburners in your work for God. You ought to be exceeding, going over the boundaries of what is required, just out of your excitement of what awaits you in the future. You know, I don't know if you're like me, but my most productive work day in the whole year is the day before I leave on vacation. Are you like that? You know, the knowledge that there is something great that awaits me gives me the energy to work extra hard. And that's what Paul is saying here. The fact that we know that either Christ is coming or we're leaving ought to cause us to abound in the work of the Lord. And that means we live in three specific ways. Write down these words. First of all, that means we engage in offensive living. I used to live on the border between Texas and Oklahoma. That border was separated by the Red River. The term river is an overgenerous term. It's not a river, it's more like a creek bed, or sometimes if it rains, a swamp. But all the many times I drove over the border to Oklahoma, I don't ever remember having to get out of my car and go to higher ground because that river was overflowing its banks. It just never happened. But you've seen cases like the Mississippi River where that has happened, where the river goes on the offensive and it starts chasing people, causing them to abandon their home and their cars. Well, that's the picture here. God wants us as Christians not to be on the defensive, but we are to be on the offensive. Do you remember Jesus' words about the church in the days preceding his return? He said in Matthew 16, verse 18, "Upon this rock I will build my church, and the gates of Hades will not overpower it." I've said this before, but most Christians misinterpret that verse. They think this is a picture of the church behind the gates trying to survive Satan's battering ram that's trying to overtake us. That's not what the verse is saying. It's not the church that's behind the gates. It's the gates of Hades. It is Satan and his minions behind that gate who are trying to survive the attack of the church. We're the ones on the offensive. Just as an overflowing river affects everything in its path, followers of Christ are to proactively put Satan and his minions on the run. We're to live offensively, offensive living. Secondly, continuous living. Notice what Paul says, we are to be always abounding in the work of the Lord. Underline that word, always. Do you know what the single greatest roadblock to fulfilling this command is? It is a word that is worshiped in our culture. It's the word retirement. Someone described retirement this way. "Since I retired from life's competition, each day is filled with complete repetition. I get up each morning and dust off my wits, go pick up the paper and read the obits. If my name isn't there, I know I'm not dead, so I get a good breakfast and go back to bed." Unfortunately, that's the way too many people live. In his book, This One Thing I Do, Franklin Graham relates the story of Charles McCoy, who pastored a Baptist church in Oyster Bay, New York. At the age of 72, McCoy's denomination required that he retire. You know, using that ridiculous policy, Moses would have been disqualified from being the leader of the Exodus because he was age 80 when he did that. What a stupid policy. But anyway, McCoy was forced to retire. He was understandably depressed. He said, "I just lay on my bed thinking that my life's over and I really haven't done anything yet. I've been a pastor of this church for so many years and nobody really wants me much. What have I done for Christ?" he wondered. The following week, he met a pastor from India and impulsively asked him to preach in his church. After the service, the Indian pastor invited McCoy to come to preach for him in India. McCoy explained that he was being forced to retire because of his age and was planning to move to a retirement home in Florida. However, this Indian pastor explained that in his country, men with white hair were respected. McCoy prayed about it and finally accepted the invitation. He sold or gave away most of his belongings, except for those that would fit into a trunk. He booked a one-way ticket to India, never having traveled out of the United States before. Upon his arrival in Bombay, McCoy discovered that his trunk containing his belongings had been lost. All he had were the clothes he was wearing, his passport, wallet, and the address of some missionaries in Bombay he had clipped from a magazine. He boarded a bus to visit the missionaries. While on the bus, both his wallet and passport were stolen. When he finally arrived at the missionaries' home, they had no idea who he was. Furthermore, McCoy discovered that the Indian pastor who had invited him was back in the United States and had no plans to ever return to India. But McCoy believed God had led him to India for a reason he refused to give up. He decided to make an appointment to see the mayor of Bombay. Miraculously, the mayor granted him an appointment. And upon seeing his business card listing his various degrees, invited McCoy to preach to some of Bombay's highest officials. That preaching assignment began a new 16-year ministry for Charles McCoy that began at age 72. Before he died at age 88, McCoy traveled the world preaching the gospel of Jesus Christ, never having more than enough money in his pocket to get him to the next destination. Charles McCoy died in a hotel room in Calcutta one afternoon as he prepared to preach that evening. Today there is a church in Calcutta and a growing group of Christians in Hong Kong because this servant of God refused to retire and instead chose to always abound in the work of the Lord. Be productive, the Bible says. And finally, in addition to productive living, strategic living. Write that down, strategic living. That's what it means to abound in the work of the Lord. You know, the writer Randy Alcorn many times invites his audience to take a sheet of paper and in the middle of the piece of paper to put a dot and then to draw a line from that dot to the end of the page. He says that dot represents the 70 or 80 years God gives us here on earth. The line represents eternity. Unfortunately, most people center on those 70 or 80 years rather than ever thinking about eternity. Randy writes, right now we're living in that dot. But what are we living for? The person with perspective lives for the line. The person who lives for the dot lives for treasures on earth that end up in junkyards. The person who lives for the line lives for treasures in heaven that will never end. You know, contrary to what a lot of people believe, the Apostle Paul was not a sadomasochist. Now, the reason he willingly submitted himself to harsh punishment, because he was living for the line and not for the dot. Listen to his words in 2 Timothy chapter 4, verses 6 to 8. Paul says, "For I am already being poured out as a drink offering, and the time of my departure has come. I have fought the good fight. I have finished the course. I have kept the faith. And in the future, there is laid up for me the crown of righteousness, which the Lord, the righteous judge, will award to me on that day. And not only to me, but to those who have loved his appearing." Paul didn't say, "I'm investing myself in the Lord's work, not expecting anything in return." He said, "I'm doing this because there's something that is awaiting me, a crown in heaven, which the Lord will award to me." He makes the same allusion in 1 Corinthians 15, verse 58. Notice how he closes this verse. "Therefore, be steadfast, immovable, always abounding in the work of the Lord, knowing that your toil is not in vain." He says to us Christians, there's something for you when you abound in the work of the Lord. God's not asking you to overexert yourself, to work overtime for no pay. He is saying there is a reward coming for those who invest their lives in the gospel of Jesus Christ. You know, the problem with most of our investments is we don't have a long enough time horizon. We invest for the next 10, 20, 30, 40 years ago, and we invest in all the wrong things. We invest in things that can either be stolen or lost or forgotten or worn out or left behind. No wonder our investments don't do any better. But the wise person is one who invests in those things which will never be lost, stolen, forgotten, worn out, or left behind. Think the kingdom of God. The truth is, we will be alive for the next 20 years, 200 years, 2,000 years, 2 trillion years. And God asks you and invites me to invest in his kingdom right now. He invites us to invest in a reward, as Peter says, that is imperishable and undefiled and will not fade away. It is reserved in heaven for you. As you find yourself in the twilight of Earth's existence, or perhaps your own existence, how are you responding to these last days? Are you allowing the cable news pundits to paralyze you with fear? Are you depending on some politician or some political movement to reverse the downward spiral of this country? Or are you simply just trying to ignore all the chaos and trying to take care of yourself and your family until the end comes? God has called you to a greater purpose than simply trying to eke out a living for yourself and trying to handle all of the problems that life throws at you. He has a bigger purpose for your life. God has invited you. He has enlisted you to be a part of an offensive force. An offensive force that is willing to stand up and push back against evil in our culture. A force that is willing to stand up and illuminate the world with the light of the gospel of Jesus Christ. as we see the twilight turn to darkness in our world, the opportunity, the need to do both has never been greater.
9: You know, a lot of people are frustrated right now, and millions of people feel powerless. But today, you can do something tangible and powerful for the cause of the gospel. Today, I'm actively recruiting your personal engagement. Earlier, you heard me mention the In God We Trust matching challenge that's active right now. Because of this matching challenge in the amount of $1.5 million, every dollar you're able to give before the July 5th deadline will be automatically doubled in size. Remember that July 4th, 2026 marks something extraordinary, America's 250th birthday. And I can think of no better way to celebrate than with a gift that honors the God who made her great. When you give to the Matching Challenge, I want to send you our exclusive 250th commemorative edition of America is a Christian Nation. It's a stunning full-color volume that tells the story of a nation born on its knees, built on God's Word, and sustained by the prayers of His people. This is history worth holding in your hands. And then, as a bonus, I'll also include the In God We Trust DVD and the Patriotic MP3 format audio disc. 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And the most profound way to help someone is to tell them the truth about Jesus Christ. Only Christ can transform a human heart, and only transformed hearts can save a nation. That's why I'm so excited about the In God We Trust matching challenge. The door is open. Walk through it today with faith, with a sense of urgency, and with your eyes fixed on the only one capable of turning this nation around. Here's David with all the details.
8: 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Again, that's P.O. Box 223-609, Dallas, Texas, 75222. I'm David J. Mullins. America's moral standards appear to sink lower and lower with each passing day. So will things get even worse before Christ returns? Learn about the new moral disorder next time on the Pathway to Victory Weekend Edition. 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
9: With SRN News, I'm Ron Taylor. The United States and Iran appear close to a deal to end the war and open the Strait of Hormuz. Pakistan's minister said yesterday that a deal was closer than ever before and expected to be finalized within 24 hours. President Trump says the deal was scheduled to be signed later today and the Strait of Hormuz would open immediately. Jalen Brunson and the comeback Knicks did it again. Now they're the championship Knicks for the first time in 53 years. New York rules the NBA. Brunson scored 45 points, including 13 straight for New York in the fourth quarter, as the Knicks beat the San Antonio Spurs 94-90 in Game 5 of the NBA Finals last night. President Trump celebrates his 80th birthday today with a UFC cage fighting event on the White House South Lawn. It's an unprecedented extravaganza marking his birthday in show-stopping fashion, featuring seven fights and aligning with America's 250th anniversary. This is SRN.
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12: While it's true that the senior years are designed to be golden, some people don't see it that way. The latter season of life can feel alienating. The elderly are often overlooked, or so it seems. Today on Insight for Living, Chuck Swindoll continues a message he started last weekend, in which we're looking at an Old Testament standout. Caleb refused to let his old age become a defining trait. Instead, he demonstrated tremendous joy and productivity well into his 80s. Picking up the study in Joshua chapter 14, Chuck titled today's message, Strengthening Your Grip on Aging.
13: Caleb says, Joshua, remember back when Jehovah spoke to us when we were among that band of 12 spies? Remember that? Well, do you remember that Moses, the leader, verse 9, swore on that day, the land on which your foot has trodden shall be an inheritance to you and your children forever. Remember that? I think he's thinking wistfully about how life once was. Remember the challenge that was before us back when I was 40 years old, verse 7. I was 40 years old when Moses sent me to spy out the land. Well, it's a little foggy to us. Let's hold our place here and

0: turn back just for a few moments to Numbers chapter 13. We didn't say much about this earlier in the series. Let me pick up a thought that I purposely saved until today. I'm looking at Numbers 13, verse 30. If you're not familiar with your Bible, Numbers is the fourth book of the Old Testament, and we're in the 13th chapter. Now, we've gone back 45 years, okay? We're on the border of Canaan. It's all no man's land in their mind. And the people have sent in the spies to look over the land, and you recall 10 of the 12 spies came back and said, oh, the giants are just too big. We'll never be able to conquer. And two of the spies said, oh, it's a piece of cake. Verse 30, Caleb quieted the people before Moses and said, we should by all means go up and take possession of it, for we shall surely overcome it. Back in his earlier years, he was a man of conviction. He stood all alone, he and Joshua. He was a man of motivation. He said, by all means, we can go up and take it. Man of faith, we shall surely overcome it. The men who had gone up with him had said, we are not able to go against the people. They're too strong for us. And so they gave out a bad report, but not Caleb and Joshua. Go down to verse 5 of the following chapter. Moses and Aaron fell on their faces. Verse 6, Joshua and Caleb tore their clothes. And they spoke to all the congregation of Israel, saying, the land which we passed through is an exceedingly good land. If the Lord is pleased with us, he will bring us into the land and give it to us. Verse 9, don't rebel against Jehovah. Don't fear, for those people will be our prey. Now, what Joshua 14 is telling us is that Caleb is reflecting on that day, and he says, Joshua, remember that time? Remember how good God was back when he brought that beautiful report through us? Let me add an insight you maybe haven't thought of. I want you to picture yourself in Caleb's sandals 45 years earlier. You and one other person brought back a good report. That other person's name is Joshua. Now, Moses dies, and the Lord comes to pick a replacement. He doesn't pick you. He picks Joshua. Wait a minute. Now, wait a minute. I brought back a good report, just like Joshua. I told the people not to rebel, just like Joshua. I was in the land, and I said to the people, we can take those giants, just like Joshua. Now, God, you chose Joshua. You know what Caleb's response was? Cooperation. For 45 years, he has refused to eat his heart out, to be bitter, to second-guess God. He has said, in effect, the Lord has chosen his leader, Moses' replacement, and I give my allegiance to that leader, and I follow him fully. One of the ways you get old faster is chafing under the sovereign choices of God. The Lord will not ask your permission regarding whom he places over whom. You will find yourself very capable, in fact, a contemporary with other individuals who, for some sovereign reason known only to God, are placed over you of all things. Let me tell you what you can learn during those years of serving the Lord under that new authority. You can learn wisdom. Oh, I'm not saying you won't get older. We'll continue to get older. I'm saying you'll gain wisdom, and as the Lord takes in return your youth, he will grant you the wisdom you need to handle such so-called inequities. And if you focus on the inequities, I tell you, you will live a miserable older life. You cannot write the inequities. You cannot rewrite the rules. You cannot change the sovereign choices of God. You can only choose an attitude that says, I accept my role in life and I support those whom God places over me. Now back to Joshua 14. As the old man thinks over his earlier years, he remembers that God chose Joshua. And he looks at his contemporary who is now his leader, and he says, Joshua, remember when God said that? Look at what God has done. Now he comes to his present moment in verse 10, his middle years. And I think you'll note that I am calling 85 years of age middle years. That way we don't offend anybody. See, we've got everybody on the right side. Verse 10, behold, verse 10, the Lord has let me live. That's the first gift of grace. He has graciously given me life. Just as he spoke these 45 years from the time the Lord spoke this word to Moses when Israel walked in the wilderness. And now I am 85 years old today. I wonder if it was his birthday. I wonder if he had just turned the young age of 85. He says, today, Joshua, I'm 85. Verse 11, a remarkable statement. I am still as strong today as I was in the day Moses sent me. As my strength was then, so my strength is now for war and for going out and coming in, an old Hebrew colloquialism for going out to fight and coming in to give counsel. You'll read it periodically in the Old Testament. I still have my strength to fight, and I still have my mind for counsel. God has graciously kept me strong. He simply walked with God. He simply gave God the burdens and the guilt and the horrors of his life. And he let God bear them for him, kept him young. Beautiful. Now, the best part is in front of us. Look at verse 12. I love it. Now then, let me retire. No. Now then, I deserve a comfortable place to live. I followed you and I followed Moses these 45 years. It's about time I get a little benefit from this outfit. No. Or how about this? He does not say, look, I've done my job. Now it's those youngsters' turn to do the job. No. He doesn't say that. You know what he says? Sure you do. It's right in front of us. Give me the hill country. I'll take that mountain and that one. Oh, yeah. And that one right there. I'll take the mountains. And it's that area where we know that Anakim live and great fortified cities. Perhaps the Lord will be with me and I shall drive them out as the Lord has spoken. Isn't that fantastic? I will take this and this mountain and that's mine. I like the way the next verse reads. Joshua blessed him and gave it to him. You better believe it. Sure, man, you want the hill country? Take after it. That's great. It's where all the giants are. Right. Take the bedroom slippers and give me the waffle stompers. Give me the boondockers. Give me the weapons and get out of the way, Joshua. The best stuff is yet to come. What a rich attitude to have in life. I think there ought to be a new club formed. It could either be called the Caleb Climbers or the Sons of Caleb. You could call it SOC for short, if that would help. Rather than the retirees or the senior citizens, they're Sons of Caleb. Larry Dean Olson, in his book, Outdoor Survival Skills, tells a remarkable story about a man who had been lost in the desert and talks about the importance of attitude in the desert. Now listen. He has been out of food and water for days. His lips are swollen. His tongue is swollen. He's all beat up and bloody. Some of his bones are almost peeking through. He has been scraped and beat up by the cactus and sand and sun. He's blistered. As he is crawling over this little hill, he comes across this little plant. And he props himself up on one bloody elbow and looks down at the plant and says, "You know, if things like this keep up, I might get a little discouraged." Oh, that's a terrific attitude, isn't it? I want you to take a look at your life. I want you to take a look at the message that you're signaling to others. Do that, please. I want you to take a personal and honest evaluation of the stuff that's coming out of your mouth because it's been filtered through your mind these days. What are you telling yourself? You're growing older? Welcome to the club. Life's getting harder? He never promised a rose garden. Some unfair things are happening to you? That could be said of every other person hearing my voice right now, multiplied by 100. You see, none of these things force you to think like you think. You choose to think like you think. On his 75th birthday, Douglas MacArthur wrote, "In the central place of every heart, there is a recording chamber. So long as it receives messages of beauty, hope, cheer, and courage, so long you are young. But when the wires are all down and your heart is covered with the snows of pessimism and the ice of cynicism, then and only then have you grown old." You can curl up, fold up, and dry up, or you can follow Caleb's example and take a new mountain. Life really holds out the offer and says, take your choice. A couple of things come to my mind that I would like to capitalize on, and I've saved enough time for it so we can do it carefully. Because this is really the bottom line of what we're trying to say about this matter of relationships when we grow older. The first piece of information that I want to share is this. View life as a challenge, not a threat. I don't care if you're 4 or 104, take life as a challenge, not a threat. Sure, it's a different world. Sure, you didn't serve your beginning days in your field under the computer, and now it's taking over. That's the challenge of it all. Sure, the world wasn't in the condition it's in now. That's the challenge of it all. Sure, you didn't know things would be as they are today back then. That's the challenge of it. I want you to refuse all temptations to hibernate and get plugged into the mainstream of life, and that's people. Oh, don't tell me that it has to get boring. One of the guys I followed as a sports fan for many years is a fellow named Paul Bryant, commonly known to sports fans as Bear Bryant, the top winning college football coach. 37 years slugging it out on the sideline, not to mention his own history in the game. I found in the sports page of the Los Angeles Times an article by Bob Oates some time ago, part of which is quotable and part of which I'll leave out. And here he says to a group of high school football coaches, "Y'all know I'm getting paid for this little speech, but I'm going to take a minute anyway and tell you something that's really close to my heart. I want to talk to you guys about your real good football players. If there are any A students among them, I'd like you to send them to Stanford, the Harvard of the West. Now, if there are any B students, I'd recommend that y'all send them to Southern Cal or UCLA. Yes, sir, I'd send my own kin there," he says. "Your C students, well, put them in the other great universities and colleges of the great state of California. But let me say this to all of y'all. If there are any gin-drinking, bleep-raising, meaner-than-a-junkyard-dog D students running around your school, Send him down to old Bear. Isn't that great? Send him down to old Bear. Hey, I want the challenge of those mean guys. In fact, a little later, Frank Broyles tells a hilarious story on this guy. Talk about not letting life cave in on you and get boring. Frank Broyles says, whenever you see Bear standing around someplace, he's always grave and dignified. That's really true. I'm always expecting him to say, let us pray. He usually doesn't, I might add. But there's another side to this man. I'll never forget the time he heard about a good prospect at a little Texas high school. An offensive guard named Gene Donaldson, I think it was. Everybody wanted Donaldson, but Bear was the only one who found out the boy was a Catholic. So he dressed up one of his assistant coaches as a priest. Black suit, white collar, the works, and sent him to Donaldson's hometown. The youngster had about decided on Notre Dame, but Bear was coaching at Kentucky, and he told the assistant just what to say to the kid. Young man, the Pope wants you in Kentucky. Isn't that classic? That did it. The kid enrolled in Kentucky a few weeks later and became one of Bear's first All-Americans. Boy, isn't that something. You want to succeed as a coach and you're getting up in years? Hey, blow the dust off your creativity. Roll up your sleeves and do crazy stuff like that. Illegal though it may be. No, I wouldn't encourage you to do that. One guy said this about life. Don't be bashful. Bite into it. Pick it up with your fingers and let the juice that may run down your chin. Life is ready and ripe now, whenever you are. You don't need a knife or a fork or a spoon or a napkin or a tablecloth, for there's no core or stem or rind or pit or seed or skin to throw away. Bite in. Don't tell me you're too old. You're alive, aren't you? You can still bite, can't you? Now, you may have to gum it a little, but go ahead and bite in. How's one more? One more little piece of advice that seems to kind of bubble out of this passage. And I see it in verse 14, where it says, Hebron became the inheritance of Caleb until this day because he followed the Lord God of Israel, F-U-L-L-Y. Now listen to me, you who have retired. You're the ones who are to model for us what it means to fully follow the Lord. And don't give us this stuff that you used to do that, but now you're tired. How much energy does it take to fully follow the Lord? This is what I think it's saying. Follow the Lord fully, not half-heartedly. Just as you view life as a challenge and not a threat, commit yourself fully to the Lord, not half-heartedly. Do it. I dare you. Determine that from this day until your grave, you're going to fully follow the Lord your God. You really have a choice as to how you're going to live your life, and no one can live it for you. No one can think for you the attitudes that you're going to choose. They're really up to you. No one can do it for you. But I want to tell you something. You may not live years and years longer with the right attitude, but I'll tell you, you'll live years and years better. We bury folks around here just about every month. And those most glorious in their final departure are those who have stamped an impression on our lives of positive, fulfilling lifestyle. Today is the first day of the rest of your life, and you're going to spend it from now till your grave as you choose in your attitude. What do you choose? Let's bow together in prayer. When the wires are all down and your heart is covered with the snows of pessimism and the ice of cynicism, then and only then, have you grown old? You can know what it is to be eternally young. This is not such a message that you could call it just positive thinking. No, this is biblical thinking. You can live eternally young. You take life as a challenge and not a threat. You follow the Lord fully and not half-heartedly. I point you to Jesus Christ this day, no matter how bleak your present or your future may seem. I want to tell you, He'll bring a ray of hope. He'll bring a bar of light. He'll bring forgiveness and delight like you cannot imagine. Maybe you've tried to find happiness through religion or through something good that you have done, or forgiveness because of something you have earned. No. Salvation is a gift, just like life. I invite you to spend that moment right now very, very carefully. Life is like a coin. You can spend it any way you wish, but you can only spend it once. Dear Father, I pray that you would help us to see life as a challenge, not a threat. May we understand that as time is passing and the years are stacking up, that you still have a plan for us, and it is full of a future and a hope. Therefore, I pray that we will embrace the challenge and step into it with the full vigor and confidence in you. I pray that we will learn also from Caleb's life the value of following the Lord fully, not half-heartedly. May we accept this, our Father, as a gift from you, that you have chosen for us the age in which we find ourselves and the opportunities that are before us. May we not be so preoccupied with the stacking up of years that we miss these opportunities and become dull and listless rather than excited about what you have for us. Now, Lord, I pray that we will realize that your Son, Jesus Christ, means everything to us, and nothing about him changes, though our lives go through change. He is the same yesterday, today, and forever. We count on that. We depend on that. We rely on it as we thank you for the years you have given us and for the privilege of living these years, especially for your greater glory. I ask this in the name of Christ, our Savior and our Lord. Amen.
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6: Another great principle involved in our text is in the statement that the one who has been given a gift from the Holy Spirit is to use it. Phillips paraphrases this paragraph as follows. Through the grace of God, we have different gifts. If our gift is preaching, let us preach to the limit of our vision. If it is serving others, let us concentrate on our service. If it is teaching, let us give all that we have to our teaching. And if our gift be in the stimulating of the faith of others, let us set ourselves to it. Let the man who is called to give, give freely. Let the man who wields authority, think of his responsibility. And let the visitor to the sick do his job cheerfully. The underlying thought is that we must put our capital of gifts out on loan, that the capital may be increased, and that there may be many dividends. We have been given these gifts on loan. We are trustees for them. We are responsible. We will be called to account.

0: Over a half a century ago, the late Dr. Donald Gray Barnhouse, then pastor of 10th Presbyterian Church in Philadelphia, saw the need to spread God's word beyond the hearing of his local congregation. He started the radio outreach, which has become known as Dr. Barnhouse and the Bible. The application of God's word as taught by Dr. Barnhouse is as relevant today as when he first taught over the radio airwaves decades ago. The message we'll be featuring on today's edition of Dr. Barnhouse and the Bible is entitled Church Leadership and Teaching. Alexander the Great was so named because of his extraordinary military and political leadership as he conquered and dominated much of the known world. Even today, we tend to associate greatness with power, wealth, influence, and worldly success. But Jesus points us to a much different path to greatness in the spiritual life and in church leadership. Effective spiritual leaders must lay aside personal ambition, self-serving agendas, and the desire to rule over others and serve others in love, humility, and complete reliance upon the grace of God. The scripture text for this edition of Dr. Barnhouse and the Bible, Romans chapter 12, we're looking at verses 6 through 8. Here again is Dr. Donald Gray Barnhouse with a message entitled, Church Leadership and Teaching.
1: Through the Lord Jesus Christ, we come unto thee, our Father and our God, and in the Holy Spirit. There is no one else to whom we can go. Thou alone art God. There is none like unto thee. We give thee our worship and acknowledge thy worth. In this hour, we pray that thou shalt speak to us through thy word. If any listen who are not yet saved, give them a deeper knowledge of the sinfulness of sin and of their need of Christ as Savior. For those who listen and who know thee, may there be that food which shall cause us all to grow spiritually in thy truth. We ask it in the name and for the sake of our Lord Jesus Christ. Amen. In our study of Romans 12:7, I want to go back again to the phrase, the gifts, let him who has the gift of teaching wait on teaching. Accustomed as we are to churches in the United States during the latter half of the 20th century, we find it difficult to visualize the churches of the first century. It is necessary to remind ourselves of the great contrast between these two centuries, and to recall also the vast difference between the true church and the churches. The churches are modern things, bearing names that were not given to them by the Holy Spirit. No historian would risk his reputation by declaring that any church in the world today has outward similarity to the church of the first century. It is true that all who are saved are brought to Christ in the same way in all centuries. The same Holy Spirit animates each individual believer. It is the same Christ whom we love and serve. But there, the likenesses end. The disciples would not recognize the forms, ceremonies, liturgies, buildings, order of service, programs, and other features of the churches of the 20th century. All these changes grew out of a far more serious change, namely, a change in the method of administration of the church. In the beginning, as our text clearly shows, the church was governed and led by men who were given gifts by the Holy Spirit. Many were ignorant and unlettered. They had no training as we know it today. They heard the word of God with gladness and were transformed by the message. They went about their ordinary tasks, but with a fire and a flame that would not be stopped. Spontaneously, the number of believers spread as the truth winged from heart to heart. The tendency for individuals to grasp at power was early manifested in the churches. Peter warned against ministerial domination, as we read in his first epistle, chapter 5 and verses 1 to 3, So I exhort the elders among you, as a fellow elder, and a witness of the sufferings of Christ, as well as a partaker in the glory that is to be revealed. Tend the flock of God that is your charge, not by constraint, but willingly, not for shameful gain, but eagerly, not as domineering over those in your charge, but being examples to the flock. The tendency in the heart of any man who is not controlled fully by the Holy Spirit is to seek a place of dominance. The old version translated it, "Lord it over God's heritage." The principal effect of such domineering was to give rise to a group of men who presumed to dictate to others in matters that were the province of the Holy Spirit. If such guidance had been no more than spiritual, there would have been no difficulty. But the time came when men put forth their own desires as the will of God for others, and demanded that others submit to their personal rule. There is no basis for this in the Word of God, and it has produced disastrous results within the organization that surrounds the body of Christ. By the close of the first century, there was a party within the church organization which had secured a victory over the laity by exalting itself to a place of dominance. Even though Peter had warned against it, the reality had come to pass. In the letters to the seven churches in Asia, in the early chapters of the book of Revelation, there was already a party, the Nicolaitans, who, as their name in the original Greek shows, had won a victory over the laity. It is flatly stated that God Almighty hates the works of these who advocate and enforce rule over others within the body of Christ. Now, in the course of time, the organization became more important than the organism. The organization became more important than faith, more important than the Holy Spirit, more important than Christ, more important than God. This was inevitable, since the essence of sin is rebellion against God and the capture of His throne by the sinner. "I will be like the Most High," Satan said in the first instant of his fall. Adam refused the one sign of dependence and declared his own sovereignty. The rulers of the usurping organization followed in the footsteps of these their two fathers, Satan and Adam, and the pattern was set. Now we must understand that it's possible for a pattern of sin to be firmly set for so long a period that it gains respectability, honor, and finally, approbation. In a few generations, good people, true believers even, will accept long-established wrong as right. It takes special anointing with the eye salve of grace and continuing enlightenment by the Holy Spirit to break the bonds and free us from the cultural pattern into which we have been born, and to teach us to be humble before God and to be led by Him each step of our way. All of this is pertinent to a proper understanding of our text. What we are leading up to is the great and important fact that the churches of this 20th century are led, for the most part, by men who have their gifts from long academic training and not from the Holy Spirit. The president of one of our foremost theological seminaries once told me that he was disappointed in many students who came to his seminary. He knew that they were not spiritually called. He could only thrust the blame back upon the local bodies who took the candidates under their care. These bodies, in turn, depended upon their committees, and the committees rarely refused a candidate who was presented to them by a pastor of some church in that denomination. In many churches that are governed locally, with no authority above the congregation, the matter is sometimes worse. A man may be chosen who has no aptitudes at all. The claim that he has a call is taken as evidence of the Holy Spirit's work, and the congregation hastens to ordain him. The mistake does not belong to our century alone. Paul instructed Timothy that no recent convert was to be ordained, lest he be puffed up with his own conceit and fall into the condemnation of the devil. Also, Paul wrote Timothy that an ordination was not to be performed in haste. Another great error in our modern way of doing things is to expect that one man is to possess all the necessary gifts for leadership. Thus, a church may have several hundred members and only one pastor. He is supposed to be able to preach, teach, administer, pastor, comfort, and so on. In fact, of the 8 gifts mentioned in our text, 7 are usually considered to be the functions of the ordained minister, while the 8th is the function of the congregation. And what one gift is left to the congregation? It is that of paying the bills. Something is entirely out of order here. Now someone may ask if I'm suggesting that laymen should preach. Without question, when a layman has a grasp of the scriptures, he should exercise his gift and preach at every possible opportunity. The growth of laymen's movements is significant and is a step in the right direction, back to the New Testament way of doing things. In our last study, we discussed the first of these gifts, which I insist are distributed throughout the entire membership of the true church. And we go down again to the third in this series, which is the gift of teaching. I said something about it at the close of the previous chapter, but I return to it because I'm convinced that it is so very important. The man who has this gift of teaching is to stick to it and exercise it. Many a time I have said to an audience, I am not a preacher, I am a teacher. Once indeed a lady asked me if I meant that I was not an ordained minister. I replied that I was indeed ordained, and that I was installed as the pastor of a congregation, but I depend not on my human ordination, but on the fact that the Lord Jesus Christ called me, and I have spent my life in preparing to teach and in actually teaching. I still teach, and I hope also I am still preparing. A man with a voice that enables him to sing major roles in the Metropolitan Opera would be a fool if he did not recognize that he has the gift of singing. I would be a fool if I did not recognize that the Lord has given me the gift of teaching. I am not saying that I have the gift of infallibility in teaching, but that I am enabled to present truth as I see it. I know that many thousands of people have come through the years to listen to me preach and teach, and have testified that they have been blessed by this teaching. Again, I repeat, this does not guarantee that everything I teach is final truth. I believe that the Bible teaches that God will hold me responsible for my spiritual attitude toward Him. Have I been willing to listen to His voice? Have I been willing to lay my own reason in the dust before Him in order to take it again for use in my work? Have I been willing to remain spiritually alive and dependent upon the Holy Spirit? Have I been willing to go again and again to the Word of God to refresh my own soul before speaking to others? Have I tried to live what I preached? Have I acknowledged my sins when the Lord showed them to me and repented of them? Have I recognized moment by moment my utter dependence upon the Lord? Have I been lazy? Have I been diligent? Have I insulted the Lord by feeding His lambs with food ill-prepared? Oh, believe me, these questions and 1,000 others are constantly before the man who knows that he has been called by God, and that he is answerable to the Lord in the day of the judgment of the believers. Some of the answers to these questions were found early in my life and have been firmly accepted as divine principles on which life must be lived and work done. These answers, sometimes arrived at through long study and hard wrestling with the Lord, become a part of one so that they seldom have to be restudied. Just as one does not have to stop and think of the breathing process unless one has a cold, even so there are divine principles that do not have to be thought of because they are so much a part of life. Any who wish to be teachers will find some of these answers only after wrestling matches like that which engaged Jacob and the angel of God. The reason that the teacher will never forget the answer is that some sinew has been shrunken and the thigh put out of joint, so that in his heart he walks before God with a limp that recalls the wrestling. Another great principle involved in our text is in the statement that the one who has been given a gift from the Holy Spirit is to use it. Phillips paraphrases this paragraph as follows. Through the grace of God, we have different gifts. If our gift is preaching, let us preach to the limit of our vision. If it is serving others, let us concentrate on our service. If it is teaching, let us give all that we have to our teaching. And if our gift be in the stimulating of the faith of others, let us set ourselves to it. Let the man who is called to give, give freely. Let the man who wields authority think of his responsibility. And let the visitor to the sick do his job cheerfully. Now anyone who has read this passage in the Greek knows that there are no verbs describing the use of the gifts. A literal translation of our text might read, whether prophecy, according to the proportion of faith, or service, in service, or he that teaches, in teaching, or that exhorts, in exhortation, he that gives, in simplicity, he that takes the lead, with diligence, he that shows mercy, with cheerfulness. But in spite of the choppy style of the original, the underlying thought demands expansion, as Phillips has given it. For the thought is that we must put our capital of gifts out on loan, that the capital may be increased, and that there may be many dividends. We have been given these gifts on loan. We are trustees for them. We are responsible. We will be called to account. I have learned how necessary it is to obey to the full the injunction, if your gift is teaching, let us give all that we have to our teaching. It would be impossible for me to count the number of times diversions have been presented that would have taken me off on tangents away from my main gift. In the providence of God, I have had close fellowship with other believers who understood their partnership in the administration of the gifts. How well my congregation understands that I am not to spend my time in sick calls. How faithfully my elders have lightened my burden so that I may use all my time in studying and teaching and be free to go wherever doors are opened. How many thousands are bearing the burden of the financing of the teaching ministry, so that it can continually expand, and thus the glory all belongs to God. Finally, I would like to emphasize that every believer should teach. Remember the Holy Spirit's reproof in the Epistle to the Hebrews? In the section about the work of Christ as our eternal high priest, we read in Hebrews 5:12, there is a great deal that we should like to say about this, but it's not easy to explain to you, since you seem so slow to grasp spiritual truth. At a time when you should be teaching others, you need teachers yourselves to repeat to you the ABC of God's revelation to men. Let that phrase ring in your ears. You ought to be teachers. You ought to be teachers. You ought to be teachers. And I believe that every member of the body of Christ is called on to tell someone else every fresh bit of truth learned, every new knowledge of Christ received, every pitfall seen and avoided, every distant glory brought near, every lesson learned that will help us to be more like Christ. This is the nature of the Christian life. Each believer must be a teacher in the measure of the proportion of faith given to him. We are to tell others. We are to be living witnesses to the truth and living examples of the blessing of truth. And may God bless to us this study from his word. Our dear Heavenly Father, we pray thee that as the word goes forth, that it shall be in the power of the Holy Spirit and in much assurance and come beyond the ears of men to their very hearts. Hear us, we pray thee, in the name of the Lord Jesus Christ. Amen.

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10: With SRN News, I'm Ron Taylor. The United States and Iran appear close to a deal to end the war and open the Strait of Hormuz. Pakistan's prime minister said yesterday that a deal was closer than ever before and expected to be finalized within 24 hours. President Trump says the deal was scheduled to be signed later today and the Strait of Hormuz would open immediately. Jalen Brunson and the comeback Knicks did it again. Now they're the championship Knicks for the first time in 53 years. New York rules the NBA. Brunson scored 45 points, including 13 straight for New York in the fourth quarter, as the Knicks beat the San Antonio Spurs 94-90 in Game 5 of the NBA Finals last night. President Trump celebrates his 80th birthday today with a UFC cage fighting event on the White House South Lawn. It's an unprecedented extravaganza marking his birthday in show-stopping fashion, featuring seven fights and aligning with America's 250th anniversary. This is SRN News.
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21: He says, look, it is a good thing not to be married. Now, he doesn't say it's bad to get married, and he doesn't say it's better to be single. He just says it's kalas. It's profitable, it's beneficial, it's good to be unmarried. Nothing wrong with that at all. It's very good.
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0: Today we are continuing a compelling, if not eye-opening, couple of weeks as John MacArthur continues a study that really cuts against the grain of today's culture. It's called Restoring Marriage, and it's designed to show you how to follow God's design for this sacred institution. This study will be a benefit to you whether you're preparing for a marriage or you're a newlywed or even if you've been married for years. So now, if you're able, grab your Bible, turn to 1 Corinthians chapter 6, and follow along as John begins today's message.
1: 1 Corinthians chapter 6, beginning at verse 12. I've entitled this section, Christian Liberty and Sex, because that really is what it talks about, and you'll see that as we begin. And in this passage, he presents the Christian's perspective on morality. Unless you really know the Lord Jesus Christ, unless you're a Christian, unless you understand what it is to live for God, this kind of a morality is going to seem a little bit in left field. But this is what the Bible teaches. You see, the Corinthians had rationalized their sexual activity just like people today do. There are plenty of people who, in the name of religion, say, everything's taken care of. We're free in religion. Christianity's made us free, so we live it up. There are plenty of other people, don't you hear this all the time, say, what's the big deal about sex? It's only biology, right? I mean, we're only animals. You don't get upset when dogs do it. Why do you get upset when we do it? You hear this all the time. Man, it's just a biological thing. It's there. You go. You do it. You don't get all uptight about it. It's amoral. Now, the Corinthians had done the same thing. And, of course, they had a problem, too, because they lived in the city of Corinth. And Corinth was synonymous with sex. In fact, the verb to Corinthianize meant to have sex with a prostitute. That's how attached Corinth was to that kind of life. So they were saying, hey, our environment is overwhelming. And, man, we figured out theologically it's all right. And philosophically, it's just a biological act. And no big deal, so we're doing it. So here are the Corinthians, carrying another one of the cruddy things of their former life into the church. And this is the problem with every single difficulty the Corinthian church had. In the first four chapters, what problem did Paul deal with? Division in the church. You know why they were divided in the church? They were divided over human leaders and human philosophy. Both of those were carryovers from their former life. In chapter 5, the evil in the church was the evil of failing to discipline sin. A carryover from their former lives when they were tolerant of sin. In chapter 6 was the sin of suing one another. And you remember the Corinthian society loved to have lawsuits, and they just carried that over into their Christian life. And here they were immoral before they were Christians. They just carried that over into their Christian experience. So all of the evils there were just dragged in from their former life. And Paul's going to hit another one of them. Here it is. He's going to hit the sin of immorality, and he's going to take apart their rationalization. Sexual sin harms, controls, and perverts the body. That's Paul's threefold argument. Point number one, it harms, verse 12. All things are lawful unto me, but all things are not expedient. Stop right there. Now he says, all things are possible within the area of grace, but all things are not expedient. That word comes from a Greek word, sumphero, which means to profit, P-R-O-F-I-T. God will forgive, but man, the price is high. Immorality is one of those things that God forgives. If you as a Christian do that, some of you undoubtedly have committed adultery or fornication as Christians. If you have done that, God is forgiven totally and completely by the blood of Jesus Christ and in his grace. But there's a price to pay. There's a high price because there's harm built into that sin. I want to show you that by taking to Proverbs chapter 5. There is no other sin that a man or a woman commits that has built into it the deep-rooted damage that the sin of sexual immorality has. It has destroyed more people than drugs or booze ever together could have destroyed. And I want to show you Proverbs chapter 5. This is really interesting, and it's very, very practical. Look at verse 18. Now, God isn't against sex. Oh, no, he invented it. He is for it. Verse 18, let thy fountain be blessed. And that's talking literally about a man's ability to procreate. And rejoice with the wife of thy youth. Live it up. That's God's designed that. Sex is a fabulous thing, a beautiful thing. Let her be as the loving hind and pleasant roe. Speaking of deer-like animals. Let her breast satisfy thee at all times. And be thou ravished always with her love. I mean, this is great. You know, live it up. Enjoy, see. And why wilt thou, my son, be ravished with a strange woman and embrace the bosom of a foreigner? For the ways of man are before the eyes of the Lord, and he ponders all his going. Why would you go off and commit adultery when you know that the Lord is what? Watching. He's watching. Well, look at chapter 6. Interesting section, verse 24. Now, this is practical. Listen to this. Verse 23, you better start. For the commandment is a lamp, and the law is light, and reproofs of instruction are the way of life. Now he says God's law is going to give you the right path and the right light, and you're going to see the truth. Here it comes. To keep thee from the evil woman, from the flattery of the tongue of a foreign woman. Foreign simply means other than your own. Now watch. Lust not after her beauty in thine heart, neither let her take thee with her eyelids. Oh, you gotta watch those eyes. Always the sex symbol, you know, with the half opened eyes. Oh, that sneaky thing. Let her take thee with her eyelids. See, nothing new, folks. You know, Maybelline hasn't changed anything. Now, you see what happens when this occurs in verse 26. For by means of an unchaste woman, a man is brought to a piece of bread. Something as elevated and high and lofty as a man, designed in the image of God, is brought down as if he were nothing but a piece of bread. And the adulteress will hunt for the precious life. Can a man take fire in his bosom and his clothes not be burned? You think you're going to commit sex sin and get away? You're wrong. You can't take fire in your bosom without burning your clothes. That's pretty clear. Can one go on hot coals and his feet not be burned? Verse 28. Verse 29, so he that goeth into his neighbor's wife, whosoever touches her shall not be innocent. Verse 32, whoso commits adultery with a woman lacks understanding. You know, it is stupid to commit adultery. Why? Because he that doeth it destroyeth his own what? Soul. God may forgive it, but that doesn't make it right, and that doesn't make it smart. Second thing. Sin of adultery not only harms, it controls. Look at 6:12 again. All things are lawful for me, middle of the verse, but I will not be brought under the power of any. The Greek verb to be brought under the power means to come under the domination of or the power of something. And it really means to enslave. I will not be enslaved. And there is no more enslaving thing than sexual evil. This thing wants to subject. And it does. Here are the Corinthian Christians in the name of liberty losing their freedom and becoming slaves. In the name of Christian freedom, they had become slaves to their own desires. Paul says in 1 Thessalonians chapter 4, this is the will of God concerning you, that you be sanctified. Even your sanctification, that you stay away from sexual sin. The next verse says that every one of you know how to possess his vessel in sanctification and honor. And the word vessel means body. Every one of you know how to possess his body. That you know how to possess your body. If you're going to stay away from sex sin, 1 Thessalonians 4:3 says, then verse 4 says you have to control your body. You have to get control of your flesh. In Romans 8:13, Paul put it this way. He said, kill the flesh, mortify the flesh, master the flesh, gain control. And you know, you can get in a situation where you're not in control at all. Whoa, you've lost control. You get to the place where you're victimized by your drive. Keep it in control, Paul says. Possess your vessel. Control your body. So you don't become a slave. Paul says, yes, all things are lawful. But you do that and it'll enslave you. You'll become a slave. And I have never seen anything so enslaving in the lives of individuals as that particular area of sin. A third thing, and this is the major part of the passage, and believe it or not, we'll run through it quickly. Sin not only harms and enslaves, sex sin, but it perverts. Verse 13. Quickly, we'll look at it. And he gives three distinct purposes and designs for our bodies that are perverted by sexual sin. Foods for the body, verse 13, and the body for foods. That was their little statement. He says, wait a minute, but God shall destroy both it and them. You can't say, well, look, the body's for food and food's for the body and sex is for the body and the body's for sex. Just, that's all there is to it. It's just biological. Can't say that. Because God is going to destroy food and God is going to destroy stomachs. That's the real word here, stomach. God is going to wipe that out. But the body is not for sexual sin. It's for the Lord. And the Lord is for the body. And I'll prove it to you because God has both raised up the Lord and will also what? Raise up us by his power. You know why your body is different? Because your body someday is going to be what? Raised up. Your body isn't just a temporal commodity. You know, there's coming a time in this world where we're going to be raised. The rapture, we're just going to go from the grave. The bodies are going to be brought out of the grave. You say, what if there's nothing left? That's no problem for God. He just makes them all come together again. We're going to be in heaven in bodies, literal bodies. And so he's saying, look, food, that is eating, the necessity for eating, the digestive processes of the stomach, that'll all cease. God will wipe that all out. But the body, you, the total man incorporated in that flesh, that is going to be glorified and transformed into heaven. So don't think that the biology of eating is equal to what you do with your body. In terms of its union, there's a big difference. Now he gives three distinct purposes. First of all, he says, your body is for the Lord. Verse 13, it is for the Lord. Eating is a natural function, but sex is far more than a natural function, people. Sex, listen to this, is a spiritual union. It transcends the biological. C.S. Lewis says in Screwtape Letters, every time a man and a woman enter into a sexual relationship, a spiritual bond is established between them, which must be eternally enjoyed or eternally endured. God says, I'm going to destroy stomachs and I'm going to destroy food. But bodies, no. The Bible never says God's going to destroy eternally the body. That body is going to be glorified. The body of a Christian is going to spend its eternity with Jesus Christ in a glorified state. Our bodies are not just biological commodities. They have biological aspects and biological functions, but they are far beyond that. Between food and the stomach, there is a horizontal line. Between my body, my person, and the Lord, there is a vertical relationship. And it must not be defiled because God wants me presented to Jesus Christ a chaste virgin, right? Spiritually. Your stomach was made for food, but your body wasn't made for sex. It was made for God. And within God's will, sex is included in marriage. Outside of that, you violate it. And the proof of it is in verse 14. God's going to raise your body out of the grave. Don't defile that thing which was designed to spend eternity with Him. You can't say sex is for the body and the body for sex. The body is for the Lord. Second thing. He says, not only is your body for the Lord, but it is one with Christ. Look at verses 15 to 18. Know ye not that your bodies are the members of Christ? Melee, the normal word for the member of a physical body. Shall I then take the members of Christ and make them the members of a prostitute? Megeneta. God forbid, may it never happen. He says, look, you are one with Christ. You are the members of Christ. When you were saved, you were joined to Christ. Every one of us is a member of His body. Isn't that right? Ephesians 1, 22 and 23, 1 Corinthians chapter 12, Romans chapter 12, verse 5. We are all made one with Christ in His body. And if we are committing acts of sin, we are joining Christ to that prostitute. God forbid. Sex sin is sickening. It is unthinkable that I would use Jesus Christ in a sex relationship. Could you imagine if Christ was on earth going to Him and saying, Lord, I am going over here to commit adultery. Would you please come and partake with me? You say, Carthage, that's blasphemous. You better believe it, but it's no more blasphemous than a Christian committing adultery because he's dragging Christ into it, right? You're a member of Christ. Sex is a union of two becoming one. Thus, in a Christian's immorality, there is the most gross profaning of making Christ one with that sin. Sex is not just biological. No, it is spiritual. It is two becoming one. That's the way God designed it. It unites two people. That's why the Old Testament says when there are two single people, if a man lies with a woman, then he marries her. Why? Because they've consummated a spiritual union. And that's why the Bible says that when adultery is committed, that's grounds for divorce. Why? Because they have consummated a union outside the marriage. Two becoming one is not just biological, it's the integrating of two people in the deepest parts of their being. And that's why C.S. Lewis says what you have is an eternal spiritual bond, either to be eternally enjoyed or eternally endured. The Corinthians or any Christian who commits an act of sexual sin drags Jesus Christ into it. Well, look what he says in verse 16. What? Know you not that he who is joined to a prostitute is one body? Yes, that's right. For two shall be one flesh. When you unite with a prostitute, you become one flesh with that prostitute in the deepest sense of communion of your beings. The sex act is not just biological. It is the uniting of two persons in the deepest, most intimate sense. And when you do that with a prostitute, you've drawn a union with that prostitute. When you do it with somebody outside your marriage, you've drawn a union with that person. And if you're joined to Jesus Christ, you dragged him right into it. Verse 17, he that is joined to the Lord is what? One spirit. You're one with him. How could you ever drag him into that? To be one with him. The result, he says in verse 18, flee sexual sin. Get out of there. You know the smartest way to handle sexual sin? Just get out of there. I said you can't have a problem if you're not around. You know, Joseph was a smart guy. He got in there and Potiphar's wife started laying it on him. Oh, Joseph, you big hunk of man, you know, all this. And oh, Joseph just realized only one way out of this. He took off like a shot. She grabbed his coat and that's all she got. He was gone. Say, no, I'm going to face it and gain the victory. That's ridiculous. Get out of there. Well, I must know how the world lives. Got to be aware of these things and show my strength. Just get out of there. 2 Timothy 2:22 says, flee youthful lust. Get out of there. Don't sit there and take it in. Get out. If you're looking at something that isn't good, get out of there. If you're reading something that isn't good, junk it. If you're in a situation that's going the direction of compromising, sorry, boom, go. You say, well, they won't understand. Well, who cares? Whether they understand, just get out of there. Some simple solutions, aren't there? Everything isn't complicated. Verse 18 further. Every sin that a man does is outside the body, but he that commits fornication or sex sin sins against his own body. Now, that's very difficult to understand what Paul meant because he doesn't really elucidate on it. But what I think he means is this, that while sexual immorality is not necessarily the worst sin, it is the most unique in its consequences. It has a way of internally destroying a man and a woman that no other sin has. Why? Because of all sins, it is the one sin that is the spiritual union of two persons. All sin blackens. All sin devastates. But this sin destroys a person at the roots of his being. It harms him. It devastates him, it enslaves him, and it just diametrically opposes everything God intended for the body of a Christian. It's for the Lord, and it's one with Christ. Third, your body is the temple of the Holy Spirit. Verse 19. What? Know ye not? That's the sixth time he's used that formula in this chapter. Common knowledge. Isn't it common knowledge to you that your body is the shrine or the sanctuary of the Holy Spirit who is in you? Whom you have of God. You didn't induce the Holy Spirit. You didn't earn the Holy Spirit. You didn't seek the Holy Spirit. He was given as a gift. And you aren't even your own. You're his temple. You say, how come I'm his? Because verse 20 says, he bought you with a price. And what was the price? 1 Peter 1:18 and 19. For you were not redeemed with gold and silver, precious stones, none of those things. But you're redeemed with the precious blood of Jesus Christ as of a lamb without spot, without blemish. What was the price he paid? His blood. Listen, he bought you. You're the shrine of the Holy Spirit. You're the temple of the living God, he says in 2 Corinthians 6:16. You're the temple of the living God. God dwells in you. How can you drag the Holy Spirit into this? You are the temple of God. The living God dwells in you. You are the sacred shrine. Don't you know that? How could you desecrate? How could you mutilate? How could you defile the temple of the Spirit of God? That's who you are. Sacred shrine of the Holy Spirit. Listen, are you defiling the temple of the Holy Spirit? Are you dragging your union with Christ? Are you dragging Jesus Christ into a sinful situation? Are you making him one with a prostitute? You say, well, what's a prostitute? Anybody who prostitutes the right meaning and use of sex. Are you using your body for biological expression? Forget it. Your body is for the Lord. You see, it's just incongruous. And what is the result of all of this? Verse 20, he says this. Therefore, glorify God in your what? Body. The rest of the verse doesn't appear in the best manuscripts. Glorify God in your body. That's it. What should you do with your body? Glorify God with it. Praise God with it. Make it a shrine where somebody can worship. How could you defile yourself? God will forgive you. That's right. He'll forgive you. He always does. But it will harm you. You'll pay a tremendous price. And it'll control you. And it'll pervert the design God has for you. And so I say to you what Paul said to the Ephesians. Sex sin, let it not once be named among you.
0: You're listening to Grace to You Weekend, the Bible teaching ministry of John MacArthur. The title of John's current study, Restoring Marriage. Well, one thing this study is making clear, God says a lot about marriage, and it's a key theme in both the Old Testament and the New Testament. But does Scripture also explain why God created marriage in the first place, and what marriage may reveal about God's character? Here's how John answered those questions.
2: Yeah, when in Genesis we read that we're created in God's image, part of that image, and there are a lot of aspects to it, but part of that image is a relationship. Hmm. Because God is a Trinity, Father, Son, and Holy Spirit. So to be created in God's image means to be designed for relationship. And that's why marriage is called the grace of life. It is to reflect in its fullest sense the image of God. It is also for the purpose of procreation. It is also for the purpose of purity, so that one is not tempted to sin and sin in an immoral way. You need to have your own wife and your own husband. But God's design for marriage also is to produce a generation of righteous people. That is why, you know, way back in the book of Deuteronomy, the children of Israel were told to basically raise children and teach them to love the Lord their God with all their heart, soul, mind, and strength. In the New Testament, we're instructed to bring up children in the nurture and admonition of the Lord. So, for all of those reasons, God has designed marriage, and he has designed a unique role for the husband and a unique role for the wife, not to be confounded or confused or reversed.
0: That's right, friend. 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Now for our entire staff, I'm Phil Johnson. 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It's called Crucial Lessons for a Wise Father. 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
18: The standard is not virginity. The standard is not don't do this, don't do that. The standard is holiness.
19: Well, that's Dana Gresh, and she's with us again today on Focus on the Family with Jim Daly to encourage you to live with sexual integrity. I'm John Fuller, and as you can probably tell, this is going to be a conversation that isn't appropriate for children. Have them elsewhere or use your headphones or earbuds.
20: I like that. Thanks for that instruction, John. You know, I so appreciated the conversation last time with Dana. And if you missed it, you know, go to the website or get the app for your phone and you'll have access to the whole library of programs. But it was meaty. It had so much in it. And we're going to continue the discussion today in this area of sexuality, the purity movement. We covered some of that last time. And what we need to convey to our kids, how we need to live our lives in such a way that our children see a healthy spiritual attitude towards sexuality. And you say that at the right time. Mm-hmm. And, you know, then it gets more serious about the teen years, and you need to talk more adult-like to those teens and get them ready for the challenges they're going to face. That's the spirit in which we're going to address this today. I have talked to people in Christian radio, pastors, etc. It's kind of like this is the look. If you can't see me, you're listening on the audio. It's a cringe of covering your ears. And that's not the attitude we should have. God created intimacy for marriage, and it should be enjoyed and celebrated and lifted up as a great thing. And I love that attitude, and that's how I share it with my boys. But we need to talk about things. Mm-hmm. When we are silent, the world fills the vacuum, and this is not a place where you want the world to fill your child's heart.
19: Mm-hmm. Yeah, and Dana brought such great biblical perspective and wisdom. We're so glad to have her back today. She's the founder of True Girl. She's a writer, a speaker, a podcaster, and she's taken a best-selling book and rewritten it and updated it. It's called And the Bride Wore White, and we've got copies of that here. Get yours to address this topic in your family. We have it here at the ministry, and you'll find it at focusonthefamily.com/broadcast.
20: Dana, welcome back. Great day yesterday. Thanks for being with us then and now.
18: I'm so grateful.
20: Yeah. This is the topic nobody wants to touch.
18: Including me, I might add.
20: Yeah, you are reluctant. I mean, yeah. It's so interesting, but it is good. It's so healthy. In the church, we need to win back what is healthy. You know, last time I wanted to mention this, but you were talking about the physiology involved in physical intimacy.
18: Yeah.
20: And you think about it, you know, I'm learning so much with Dr. Henry Cloud and other psychologists, Christians, and psychiatrists. Man, the Word of God is exploding right now with scientific discovery.
18: Mm.
20: And, you know, even the bonding features that God put in us, particularly women, that when you have that physical intimacy with your husband or somebody else, that bonding hormone is going.
18: Yeah.
20: And there's a purpose in that.
18: That's right.
20: I mean, that's not evolution, everybody. There's a purpose that God put that into us so that we would be one flesh, committed to each other for life, for better or for worse. And God even made it so plain that he chemically created that in our brain science.
18: Yeah, I would say that's why it's, well, let me first say that my husband bought me a necklace that was the shape of the chemical makeup of the neurochemical oxytocin, which is what creates that bonding, because I so geek out on this, that God actually created us for that. But here's something really fascinating. There's a study that revealed that women in particular don't seem to make that oxytocin quite as freely when they're not inside of a committed relationship.
20: Interesting.
18: Yeah. So we're shortchanging ourselves when we're treating sex casually.
20: Well, again, I just think it's a wonderful discovery that they're making where spiritual truth out of Scripture is being found.
18: We're starting to understand God's Word. We're like, he had it right after all.
20: Right. And it shouldn't shock us.
18: No.
20: But the more they discover, the more it points to God's Word, which is great. Let's talk about the seven truths about sexual integrity. You know, I've not used that term. First of all, I like that term, sexual integrity. It's such a modern, beautiful phrase, you know, that it's positioned and formed in the right direction. That's what it speaks to me. Integrity of a building, integrity of a bridge.
18: Yep.
20: It means it's built for a purpose and it's doing its purpose. Sexual integrity in that way, that we're built for a purpose like we've talked about, and we're doing that correctly.
18: Yep.
20: And boy, will the world come against that. Oh my gosh. They want to rip down every bit of modesty or desire to marry as a virgin, etc. They just want to tear that
18: apart.
20: Well, isn't
18: it funny that every sexual choice is an applauded and appropriate sexual choice except for the biblical sexual choice? That one's ridiculed. Well, wait, if all these other sexual choices are okay, why isn't this one okay?
20: Another indication of spiritual warfare.
18: And confusion.
20: That's interesting.
18: Yeah, it's
20: true. Yeah, you could talk about all of these and it's lauded. And then, you know, talk about a Christian perspective. Oh my gosh.
18: Right.
20: How archaic.
18: You bring up one of the big cultural lies we need to prepare our kids for is that God's word is outdated or his rules about sex are old-fashioned.
20: Correct.
18: The fact is they were never in style. Paul writes on the backdrop of a Roman and Greek culture that was far more promiscuous than ours. Pedophilia was very normalized during that time. And yet he says the standard is not virginity. The standard is not don't do this, don't do that. The standard is holiness.
20: Yeah, that's the aim.
18: Holiness. Christians live set apart. They live different, and they live according to God's good design.
20: Boom, there it is. Let's get to the seven truths. You speak to the first one. Sexual integrity reflects the heart of Jesus. Mm-hmm. Let me list them, and then we'll go back. Can we do that?
18: Sure.
20: Okay, so that was one. Sexual integrity doesn't slide. It decides. You mentioned that one.
18: Yeah.
20: Sexual integrity walks in dignity.
18: Mm.
20: All of these, you got to stop and think about it. We're going to come back, so don't panic. sexual integrity respects boundaries. Sexual integrity requires healthy communication. These are all like amen comments. Sexual integrity banks on family wisdom. Mm. Sexual integrity pursues discipleship. So that is such a meaty list. So let's go back to the first one. Sexual integrity reflects the heart of Jesus. How?
18: This is huge. And I don't know if you know, but Focus on the Family is a big part of my healing story.
20: Oh, that is beautiful.
18: So let me tell you how that happened. I mentioned yesterday how I would wake up feeling shame from my sexual past. And the word purity was this pain word for me because I was a youth leader during this purity conversation that was happening in the 90s and early 2000s. And that word hurt me when I heard it. And all I could think is, I am not pure. And it felt like a battering ram to my heart. And of course, as you said yesterday, the world is going to tell you that's because the Christians have set up all these rules and guidelines of behavior that are just not attainable. And that's why you feel that way. But that, I took that word to the Lord and I said, Jesus, what is the truth about this word? And what I found is that I was never pure.
20: So, there we go.
18: Ironically, the truth for our lies is not always the opposite.
20: Yeah.
18: And Psalm 51:5 says, surely I was sinful at birth, sinful from the moment my mother conceived me.
20: Yeah.
18: And I had to come to a place where I realized that. And then I look in the word and I see, who is pure? Jesus. Jesus is pure. And because he is pure, and because he has saved me, and because when the Father looks at me, he sees the account or record of Jesus, because of that, I can walk in purity and integrity. It changed everything for me. It flipped everything for me. And I'm driving down the highway listening to God counsel my heart on, Dana, you weren't never pure.
20: Yeah.
18: I purify you. And the reason that you behave in a pure manner is so that you can reflect me inside of you. I don't know if this is making any sense to anybody listening today, but for me, it was like, eureka.
20: Yeah.
18: I was able to take the truth of who I was to Jesus and also stand in the boldness of, I am pure because of Christ. So I'm driving down the highway considering this, my 6-month-old baby girl in the backseat of my car. Mm-hmm. And Focus on the Family comes on. What are they talking about? Talking to your daughter about sex. Do you think this was God-timed, God-orchestrated? And I hear Dr. Dobson's voice say, what's the number one question on that teenage girl's mind when she's talking to her mom about sex? And the woman said, I have no idea who this woman was. She said, the number one question on that teenage girl's mind is, Mom, did you wait?
20: Mm.
18: And this juxtaposition of the purity of Christ and the impure, I felt impure because I had behaved in an impure way. That's why I felt it.
20: Right.
18: And, but this call was like, wait, my baby girl, I'm going to have to deal with this impurity and this pain in my life to disciple her well.
20: Right.
18: I pull to the side of the road. I allow 10 years of grief to engulf me. I drive straight home. I tell my husband, I know you think you married the driven snow. Let me confess to you. And
20: that was the first time he had heard it.
18: That was the first time.
20: Yeah.
18: 5 years of marriage.
20: Yeah.
18: And I, there's less of that today because the church is talking about sex more. And I'm so thankful for that.
20: Yeah.
18: And I encourage transparency in the dating relationship so that you're not walking into this 5 years into marriage. But he held me and it felt like the arms of Jesus. He said, I don't think I need to say it, but I think you need to hear it. You are forgiven.
20: Yeah.
18: And it felt like the voice of God. And that allowed me to begin to walk in the purity of Christ. So purity, sexual integrity is not about us behaving well.
20: Mm-hmm.
18: It's about the record of Jesus, and we reflect that record.
20: Yeah. You know, as you're speaking, I'm thinking of the prodigal son. You could put that in the context of a prodigal daughter.
18: Yeah.
20: And this theme fits that story. But the irony there is the Lord, very specifically through the actions of the father, is showing that enthusiasm for the younger brother coming home after he squandered his father's treasure on party life, if I could call it that. And the older brother was really mad because he was the rule follower.
18: Yeah.
20: And he was jealous. And, you know, the very end of the parable, the younger brother's inside at the feast and the older brother's outside looking in, which many theologians say that that's the story of the feast of heaven.
18: Yeah.
20: That the religious person doesn't make it in. Mm-hmm. And you think about that, you're going, wow. But also, Rosaria Butterfield, who was on the broadcast, if you've never heard her on the Focus program, I'd encourage you to, again, get the app, because those are powerful programs. The first time I interviewed her, she was a former lesbian teacher from Syracuse University.
18: Activist.
20: Used to write articles against Focus on the Family and Promise Keepers, and very dogmatic ideologically. And she said, you know, she befriended a pastor who invited her to his home for dinner with his wife. And over 2.5 years, they led her to the Lord.
18: Yeah.
20: And she said, it hit me that I was living my verb, lesbian, not living my noun, made in his image.
18: Mm.
20: And you said it the same way. We're believing who we are is what we do.
18: Yes.
20: Especially in sin.
18: Right.
20: And she just so perfectly, she said, when I caught that in her context of English literature, she said it changed my life.
18: Yeah.
20: That moment was it. No more appetite for same-sex attraction. Nothing. She
18: sovereign
20: ended up marrying
18: deliverance.
20: A pastor.
18: She, and not everybody has the sovereign deliverance like she did. And you know, there's sometimes we have to work out our salvation with fear and trembling.
20: Of course.
18: But there is, Jesus expunges the record.
20: Yeah. Mm.
13: Dana Gresh is our guest today on Focus on the Family with Jim Daly. And we're covering some of the great content in this weighty but really wonderful resource called And the Bride Wore White. And we'll encourage you to get a copy of that book and find other helpful resources on this topic. 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
20: Dana, it's kind of obvious to everybody. We're not going to get through all seven here, but we're going to fly to try to get as many as possible. You covered the second one before we started, which was sexual integrity doesn't slide, it decides.
18: Right.
20: So let's leave that to itself. Go to number three here. The third truth is that sexual integrity walks in dignity.
18: Yes.
20: What does it mean to walk in dignity? I think that's lost on the church even.
18: This is such an important word. So dignity is inherent worth or value, like that it shows value. Mm-hmm. Every human life has dignity, period. We have dignity because we are image bearers of the God of the universe.
20: Mm-hmm.
18: And that doesn't change based on how we show up in life.
20: Mm-hmm.
18: Ever. But the call of Scripture is that we would reflect that dignity. The call of Scripture is that we would show up with the way that we talk, the things that we look at, the things we hear, the way that we dress in a way that says we are image bearers of God. And I think where this gets really complicated for moms today is in the area of teaching our daughters how to dress appropriately and with dignity.
20: Yeah.
18: Because the world is out there saying, you can't talk to your daughter about how to dress. You're going to body shame her. And so we have to have a really rich conversation about this. We can't just turn, there's like three places, maybe four in Scripture that addresses the word modesty. So it's not a robust, you know,
20: theology,
18: foundation,
20: yeah,
18: right, that we have. But what is robust is the theology of clothing.
20: Hmm.
18: You go back from Genesis to Revelation. You know, the book that I just wrote, And the Bride Wore White, I titled it that because I didn't feel like wearing white on my wedding day. I didn't feel worthy.
20: Mm-hmm.
18: I didn't have an awareness of my dignity. But when I looked at the book of Revelation and the bride of the Lamb is wearing white, the sinful, broken bride of the Lamb is wearing white, I was like, through Christ, I get to wear white on my wedding day.
20: Right.
18: You know? So go back though to Genesis. I think this is really important. And this is where I pull our rights and responsibility as mothers to teach our daughters to dress. And you know what? You guys have to handle the boys, but we're moms. We have to handle the girls, right? Adam and Eve show up. What are they? They're ashamed. They're hiding. God comes and says, where are you? So he's relational first. He doesn't discipline them. He says, where are you? I miss you. And then what does he do? We see the first bloodshed. An animal dies. The first shedding of blood for sin happens right there in Genesis 3. And God puts on them garments of fur, comforting garments of fur. He comforts them in their sin. Now, the Bible calls these, the Hebrew word is a word that's similar to tunic. And it's believed that that tunic, or the garment that is specifically mentioned, is a garment of honor. It's sort of like Joseph's coat of many colors. It was a tunic that said, there's special dignity here in this boy.
20: Yeah, I've never heard that.
18: And so what God is doing is he is taking that sin has stripped their dignity, and God is saying, I am putting these garments on you to remind you of your dignity. The way we dress matters. Now, can we teach our daughters the appropriate way to dress in a way that body shames them? Yes, and we have to be very careful that we're not saying your body is bad. We're just saying some clothing doesn't reflect the dignity and worth of you as a daughter of God.
20: Dana, there always is that appropriate criticism that, you know, the male side of this equation should have some responsibility, you know, just because someone may not dress totally appropriately shouldn't give a green light to a boy or a man mistreating that woman. So we need to make that disclaimer known, obviously.
18: Yeah.
20: You need to, boys, men need to restrain and, you know, behave themselves in that context.
18: Yeah, I've taught frequently on the fact that a man's behavior is a man's responsibility, period.
20: Mm-hmm.
18: That the way that a girl shows up or dresses has nothing to do with giving him a right to behave badly. At the same time, I want to be very careful to say that because that thinking is out there, let's not be silent about teaching our daughters the beauty of reflecting. You know, the way we dress isn't about not being sexual. I want to be very clear about that. The way I dress is about nothing the way that I am wearing today distracts from people seeing Jesus in me. Hmm. That's the point.
20: Hmm.
18: If there is any sin in immodesty, it's not about our bodies. It's about saying, I want more attention than Jesus. I want more attention than God. That's
20: That's a good point.
18: Yeah.
20: That's a strong one, though.
18: That's what I'm concerned about.
20: Yeah. Wow, that hits right at the core of the culture.
18: Yeah.
20: Because it is all about look at me, whether you're a boy or a girl.
18: Right. Exactly.
20: You know? So that's a good thought. The next truth is about boundaries. And you share in the book a story about your husband, Bob, who set a boundary with you. What happened?
18: You know, when Bob and I dated, we had a very beautiful, appropriate relationship. Sexual integrity marked our dating years.
20: Mm-hmm.
18: And one of the reasons for that is, first of all, I had learned my lesson. I knew the pain of sliding into bad behaviors. And so I had boundaries at that point that were important to me. And thankfully, so did Bob. And one day on a date, he just kissed me on the nose and said, that's about as far as I want our physical contact to go. And it wasn't a big conversation, but we were both communicating to each other that we cared about what Scripture said about our sexual behavior.
20: Mm-hmm.
18: And I think that was a trajectory setting moment for us. And I think it matters. We need to teach our daughters and our sons to have conversations that reflect our boundaries.
13: Yeah. Did that give you a sense of safety, if I can put it
18: that
13: way?
18: Oh, yeah. Especially since the relationship before had been such a demanding physical relationship. For him to communicate to me that that is not how this relationship was going to work felt really safe.
20: Mm. That's good. That's really good. The fifth truth is that sexual integrity requires healthy communication. Let me just say, a good marriage requires healthy communication. Why is communication important when it comes to sexual integrity specifically?
18: Well, one thing is when you're talking and having a rich conversation, you're probably not having awkward moments of physical, what do we do here?
20: A good distraction,
18: right?
20: you're saying?
18: So it's a good distraction. Here's the challenge. Today, a lot of teenagers are doing most of that communication through a device. And so when they get with each other physically, they're struggling with how to communicate. So I think it's really helpful to just sit them down and say, you know, what are some questions you can ask to get to know this person better? What are your dreams? When did you come to know the Lord? What do you love most about your family? What's hardest about being in your family? You know, giving them a list of questions helps them really have a healthy conversation.
20: Okay, the sixth truth, I think we're going to make it. The sixth truth is about embracing family wisdom.
18: Yeah.
20: Now, all the parents went yes and amen. Come for the wisdom of the family. Yeah. What do you mean by this?
18: Well, I've always felt that this is really important. As I started working with girls in the year 2000, traveling across the country, doing retreats, I saw that girls who had a healthy relationship with their parents tended to make healthier relationships in their dating life. And conversely, girls who especially didn't have a relationship with their dad, maybe through divorce or just awkward body changing, that they were struggling more. So there's some research that indicates that that's true, that there's a trend there. And so what is very clear to me is that mom and dad speaking into this matters. And if you survey girls and boys and say, who do you want to hear sexual advice from? They're not going to be, I'm excited to hear my mom and dad talk about sex. They're not, their eyes are going to roll into the back of their head. But when you get down to the root of it, they're going to say, the person I trust most on this topic is mom and dad. So it's really important. And let me say this. We do live in a culture that's trying to remove parental rights in so many spaces, especially related to the topic of sex and gender. So this is very countercultural. And I want to infuse the teenage girls that read this book with a different message. The message that, you know, it's not your school counselor that needs to hear when you're struggling with something. It's mom.
20: Yeah, that is good. And I think that would save a lot of heartbreak.
18: Yeah.
20: Along the way that we're seeing now in court cases.
18: Absolutely.
20: Especially in transition court cases like that.
18: Exactly.
20: Gender dysphoria. All right, the last truth in your list is that sexual integrity pursues discipleship. Give me the understanding of that.
18: Yeah. Well, let's just take pornography, for example. Very prevalent. Very few of our teenage kids are not seeing pornography. Most of them are. And that can lead to a lifelong addiction. It did for my husband. A battle that he fought and is winning, but a hard battle that caused a lot of disruption in our marriage and in our life, in his heart, in his relationship with God. Most kids that stumble across pornography don't know what to do with that. And if they're not in some sort of accountability, they're probably going to do what any of us would do and fall into it deeper and deeper. So that's just one example of where having someone to talk to other than mom and dad, and I'm encouraging them to also be talking to mom and dad, but talking to your youth pastor, talking to an older, wiser college student who loves Jesus and loves you about my temptation on the internet or my temptation in this dating relationship or my loneliness in being a virgin and being made fun of in college or at school. This is a really important ingredient in living a life of sexual integrity. And I feel like every young person needs someone older and wiser than them advising them on this topic.
20: That's a good thought. The earlier in your life you can find that kind of mentoring relationship, the healthier you're going to be.
18: Yeah.
20: Mom and dad will do that through the younger years and teen years, but I think it's really healthy. It's something we do here at Focus for staff. You know, we encourage mentoring older staff or wiser staff with younger staff just to help them in their journey.
18: Yeah.
20: And I think it's a good thing to do in every workplace when it's healthy. Dana, this has been terrific. I hope you have felt the wisdom flowing out. And that's the goal here, just to give perspective and to give you encouragement as you parent, or if you're the girl or young woman who is in a spot where you're feeling like something's got to change, now's the day to do it. And one of the things you can do is get a copy of Dana's book, and The Bride Wore White, Seven Truths to Live in Sexual Integrity, No Matter Your Past. 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
4: Positive, encouraging
5: closer than ever, and President Trump asserts it will be signed sometime today. Iran is making some of its most optimistic statements yet. Its foreign ministry spokesman yesterday said the likelihood of finalizing a memorandum of understanding in the coming days is high. Meanwhile, President Trump plans to discuss the demining of the Strait of Hormuz at the upcoming Group of Seven summit that starts tomorrow. Nera Organics is recalling its organic baby formula sold at Target stores and online due to a multi-state outbreak of infant botulism. Federal authorities report that three babies became ill in California, Pennsylvania, and Washington in April and May. After consuming the formula, infant botulism is rare but a serious illness. This is SRN News.
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10: 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God is the one who, in the play and counterplay of human history, sets all things right. He is the God that's there in our joys and our sorrows. He is the God that sets up kings and takes down kings. He is the God that guides, directs the destiny of nations. He is the God that's with his people throughout all the trials of history and the trials of their life. 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

0: You ever feel like you made a dreadful mess of your life? 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
1: Father, as we prepare to turn to the Bible, some of us coming under that sense of trial and disappointment, others of us coming in a sense of relief and joy, but each of us coming in need of your voice and hearing from your word, we pray that you will so meet with us in this time as we study the Bible that we might know that we're not simply listening to a man talking about something that he found out, but that

0: divine dialogue takes place between your spirit and our hearts, using your word, the Bible, to show us who we are and what we are like, and to show us who Jesus is and how wonderfully he loves those whom he has come to save. And we ask this in his name. Amen. There is great clarity in what John sets out. He's written his gospel. He tells us at the end, he's written these things down in order that men and women might come to believe, and that by believing they might find life in Jesus' name. So the writing of the gospel is not simply to provide us with information, nor is the reading of the gospel to provide us solely with information, but in order to bring about a transformation, the transformation that is brought about in the life of an individual when they come to understand who Jesus is and why it is he's come and what it is he has accomplished. Now, I want to point out to you three further expressions of clarity that are essential in looking at chapter 4 together. The first is in verse 15. These are all in chapter 3. In verse 15 of chapter 3, we read, "Everyone who believes in him may have eternal life." Notice the comprehensive nature of that statement. This is not some peculiar esoteric interest, but it transcends racial and gender boundaries, and indeed it reaches out around the whole world. And then in verse 17, we're told that God did not send Jesus into the world to condemn the world, but to save the world through him. Now, the purpose of Jesus' coming was not condemnatory, but it was salvific. He came in order to save men and women. And then at the end of chapter 3, in verse 36, we discover with equal clarity that to refuse Jesus is to reject life and to settle for darkness and death. To refuse Jesus is to reject life and to settle for darkness and death. It's a very staggering and a very solemn statement, is it not? Whoever believes in the Son has eternal life, reminding us that eternal life is not something that begins after you die, but eternal life is something that begins when we come to trust in Jesus. So it's a present tense experience that goes on into eternity. Whoever believes in the Son has eternal life. Whoever rejects the Son will not see life, for God's wrath remains on him. Now, I point out these three things by way of clarification, because we're now going to look at the encounter Jesus had with a woman who is in every sense at the other end of the spectrum from the religious Jew in chapter 3. She is on the social, moral, and religious line of things at the very opposite end from Nicodemus. It's good, actually, to keep these two chapters in view when you're thinking about the way in which Jesus deals with individuals. The man, whom you'll have to consider for your homework in chapter 3, you will discover to be learned, powerful, respected, and theologically trained. It is this man who arrives under cover of darkness to meet Jesus. He is a man, a Jew, and a ruler. You go into chapter 4, and now it is a woman. The woman arrives, not under cover of darkness, but in the brightness of the noonday sun. We read that in verse 6 of chapter 4. This woman, by contrast, is unschooled. She's without influence, and she is despised. She is a female, a Samaritan, and actually a moral outcast. Or you say to yourself, what possible unifying principle could there be in these two lives? You really couldn't pick two people that were further apart, could you? Both in terms of gender, in terms of background, in terms of social status, in terms of religious interest, and so on. No, actually, they are at the opposite ends of the spectrum. But they are united in this one fact. They both need Jesus. They both need Jesus. Chapter 3, if you like, in the story of the religious man, makes clear that no one can ever be so good that they do not require a Savior. Some people think that God is going to grade on the curve, and they've looked around the rest of the people in the class, and they're prepared to take their shot on the basis of that. They're staggered to discover he is not going to grade on the curve, but he has set a very final standard in the person of his Son. And then it becomes apparent that I could never be good enough. And that's what chapter 3 makes clear. Chapter 4 conversely makes clear that you can never be so bad as to be beyond the saving bounds of Jesus. Which is really terrific good news, isn't it? I mean, there are some mechanisms for changing your life that demand a certain standard, a certain intellect, a certain capacity. And if you fit that framework, then the possibility of signing up and going on is there. However, if you don't meet those standards, then it's just nowhere for you at all. Whereas the comprehensive story of the gospel, verse 15 again of chapter 3, is that everyone who believes will have eternal life. Whether you are a religious person and orthodox and devout, or whether you are an irreligious person having made a hash of things and beginning to imagine that if there is salvation anywhere, it is a salvation that is presumably good for everybody else except you. And chapter 3 and chapter 4 tackle that. And I'm glad because in this congregation this morning, the whole spectrum is present. We have devout and religious people who are here. You've been devout and religious all of your life. Your religious background is such that you really regard yourself as fairly okay. And the work of the Bible is to show you that you're not okay, just as Nicodemus discovered he wasn't okay, and that you need a Savior, namely Jesus. There are other people who are here, and they wouldn't like anyone to know, but the fact is that before God, and in terms of their own conscience, and in relationship to their family, and so on, they really have made a dreadful mess of their lives. That is concealed by how good they look and the way they're able to conduct themselves, but deep down and inside, they have the sneaking suspicion that they are beyond the pale. And the good news is, you're not. Now, what we'll do is we'll take this in reverse. Start at verse 39 of chapter 4 and deal with a little paragraph that concludes the account. I've called this paragraph simply the talk of the town. If you have an NIV, you'll notice that the editors have given a heading to this paragraph, namely, Many Samaritans Believe. It kind of reads like a headline in a local newspaper, doesn't it? And that's sort of what it's supposed to convey. If you were walking down the street going into the railway station and the person was there selling the evening newspapers, as they do in London at least, then it may say on the hoarding, on the piece that they have there to try and encourage you to buy the Evening Standard, it says, Many Samaritans Believe. And you're supposed to say, well, I would like to read that on the underground. And so you grab a copy and find out, how is it that these many Samaritans have come to believe? And what is it they've come to believe? Who have they come to believe? What does it mean, many Samaritans believe? Well, if we'd arrived in Sychar, which is the town in question, as we discovered in verse 4, if we'd arrived in Sychar the day after Jesus had left, and you'll notice in verse 43 that he left after 2 days spent with these people, we would have found that the whole community was abuzz with the visit of Jesus. It probably would have been difficult to go anywhere at all, either in a marketplace buying some vegetables or sitting down to drink some coffee, Turkish coffee or some coffee, and people not say, so what did you think about the visit? And if we just come from an outlying region, we would have said, what visit? And they would have had to explain, well, the visit of Jesus of Nazareth. And we would have said, Jesus of Nazareth was here. What was Jesus doing here amongst the Samaritans? Isn't Jesus a Jew? Yes. Well, isn't that surprising? Well, it surprised us. Well, why was he here? Well, actually, we asked him to stay for 2 days. And did he? Yes. Yes, but how did he get here in the first place? Well, in the first instance, he was talking with a lady from our community, and she was out getting water, And that's what happened. The whole place would have been abuzz with it. And when you trace it back down the line, it comes to a lady. Comes to a Samaritan woman. Comes to a woman who, in the routine of her life, was just going about her business, heading for the well as she normally did. And revival, essentially, takes place in Sychar. And when we investigate why the city is abuzz with the news of Jesus, we don't discover that there has been a significant evangelist who has come to town, but we discover that this woman, having met Jesus individually, had felt compelled to tell others about the Jesus she had met, And as a result of that, the people's interest had been piqued. And as a result of their interest being piqued, they'd gone out to find Jesus. And when they had finally located him, they asked him if he would stay. And he stayed with them for 2 days. Now, in the very heart of it all, when the lady goes back into town in verse 29, and I'll just point this out to you. When she goes back into the town, she says to the people, "Come see a man. Come see a man." There doubtless were some cynics in the crowd, especially if she was shouting it out, who would have said, "Here we go again." Because after all, when it came to seeing men, this lady had a pretty good track record. She'd had 5 husbands, she had a live-in lover, and pretty well when it came to relationships, she was notorious. But this was obviously different. "Come see a man who told me everything I ever did." Could this be the Christ? Could this be the Messiah? What a strange thing to say. What has happened to this lady out at the well? Who in the world was she talking to? Back into the town, making a fuss and a bother. "Come and see a man who told me everything I did." Could this be the Christ? Could this be the Messiah? I bet you've never had anybody come into your office and say that, have you? Pity. You could try it if you have met Jesus. Or you may have said, you know, come get a hamburger or come and enjoy the picnic. But really underlying it, what you're saying is, come and meet Jesus. I'd like you to come and meet the man who means everything to me. Well, let's go right back to the beginning, to verse 4. And my heading here was not talk of the town, but talk at the well. You can see what a genius I am at these headings, can't you? They're just remarkable. Talk at the well. There was a well and there was some talk. Why don't we call it the talk at the well? I spend a long time on this and I hope you're impressed. The reason I want you to notice this in verse 4, just the setting, is because, once again, this bears all the testimony to the historic accuracy of gospel writing, to the geographical details as well. There is nothing about this little section that has the notion of fabrication to it. It has all the indications of an eyewitness account. He is identifying the well. He's identifying the location of the well. He's identifying it within the historic framework of Judaism in terms of it being Jacob's well. And as they sit down, they look across to the northwest to Mount Gerizim, which you can still find on a map, and where you will find located the contemporary city of Nablus. This is a real-time incident in a real place involving real people. We have to always remember that when we're reading our Bibles. We're reading here the record of that which took place. And to this well arrives Jesus. Jesus had moved on from Judea. There was a great surge of enthusiasm for him. And as was often his case, he decided just to move on. And he's going off to Galilee. And on his way to Galilee, he had to go through Samaria. There's a sense there of geographical order. There's a sense there, if you like, almost of divine compulsion. And in making his way through the region, he came to a town in Samaria called Sychar, near the plot of ground Jacob had given to his son Joseph. Jacob's well was there, and Jesus, tired as he was from the journey, sat down by the well, and it was about the sixth hour. The sixth hour, by Jewish reckoning, is the noonday, ordering the hours of the day from 6 a.m. in the morning, being sunrise. Notice that Jesus was tired, presumably dusty, hot, and thirsty. The creator of the universe was thirsty. The God who had been there when creation came to birth, the one who was responsible for the establishing of 2 parts hydrogen, 1 part oxygen, sat by the well and was thirsty. It's a reminder again that this man, Jesus, is none other than the man who is God. The claim of Scripture is clear. This is not a man who assumes a posture of divinity. This is divinity incarnate. This is God in the flesh. Such a staggering claim. Who would invent such a claim? It is in many of the difficulties, the intellectual difficulties of Christianity, that some of the choicest nuggets are found. Don't be put off by these things. Think and trust and believe. And as he sits there, a Samaritan woman arrives. Verse 7. When a Samaritan woman came to draw water. Now, the emphasis on Samaritan, of course, is crucial because the Jews and the Samaritans didn't deal with one another. And that becomes apparent in the initial dialogue. He says to her, "Will you give me a drink?" His disciples had gone into the town to buy food. Verse 8, I think, is the explanation as to why he breaks social taboo. Why would a man speak to a woman in this way? Verse 8 tells us, because the disciples were not there to help him as they normally would have done. But we might wonder why it is that a woman would be there in the middle of the day. What a strange time to go and draw water, especially those pots being heavy and the sun being at its zenith. And the inference, of course, appears to be that her tainted past and indeed her present life had not endeared her to the female community of Sychar. She was not being invited to the ladies' gatherings. They certainly were not stopping at her house to call up and say, "We're going to the well, are you coming?" No, they did that when the evening shadows began to fall. That was sensible. She had to choose to go in the middle of the day alone. So a lonely lady makes a lonely journey in the routine of her life. And she meets a man. It's a great story. Love this story. Samaritan woman meets Jewish man. Jewish man says, "Could I please have a drink?" Very natural beginning, isn't it? Wonderfully straightforward. And also, just an expression of Jesus' need. This is not an opening gambit. This is not Jesus setting out a course in personal evangelism. "Now let me see. What should I say here? What? Let me think of a good beginning." No, he's thirsty. In fact, I've been reading this story again this morning, and I can't find anywhere where it says that Jesus actually got a drink of water in the whole process. Because it just goes question and answer all the way through. It makes me thirsty even thinking about it. He appeals to her sympathy. He seeks a favor from her. And in doing so, communication is established. The striking impact of the opening statement by Jesus is made clear in verse 9. The Samaritan woman, again the emphasis, you see, Samaritan woman, not just the woman. Samaritan is important. The Samaritan woman said to him, "You are a Jew, and I am a Samaritan woman. How can you ask me for a drink?" And then parenthetically, an explanation. "For Jews do not associate with Samaritans." Or if you're using an NIV and your eyesight is very good, you can look at the bottom of the page and the alternative rendering of that translation is, "For Jews do not use dishes Samaritans have used." Because of the complexities of the Pharisaical accretions to the Jewish law, there were all kinds of purity factors in the washing of hands and the washing of utensils and so on. And Jesus and his disciples were to fall foul of this on a number of occasions. But the very fact that Jesus addresses her in this way cuts across all those normal taboos and boundaries and causes her to ask this question. Jesus does not answer her question. You'll notice that. But instead, he supplies a second question. And in verse 10, he says, essentially, if you find that surprising, that I would ask you for a drink of water, being a Jew and a man and so on, if you find that surprising, then wait till you consider this thought. And then he says, if you knew the gift of God and who it is that asks you for a drink, you would have asked him and he would have given you living water. He raises the conversation to a different level. She assumes herself to be in the position of providing what he needs. She's about to discover that she is actually the one in need of what this stranger is able to provide. She thinks she's in the position to provide what Jesus needs, only to discover that she is actually the one who needs what Jesus provides. Do you ever think when you come to an event like this that you might be doing what Jesus needs? That he sort of needs you to come here? He needs to know that he's liked. He needs to know there are a few people left in Cleveland that actually care about God or care about the Bible or care about Jesus. And that's sufficient motivation for you to come. And then you've come here and you've discovered that what you thought you came to provide for him has got nothing really to do with the subject at all. It's all about what he has come to provide for you. Now, your reaction may be very similar to the reaction of the lady. He says, if you'd asked me, if you'd asked this individual, he would have given you living water. And she said, verse 11, you've got nothing to draw with, and the well is deep. Where do you get the living water? Are you greater than our father Jacob? He gave us the well. He drank from it. And once again, Jesus sidesteps her question. He doesn't answer the question again. Why? Because it's not the issue. It's a red herring. I mean, it's not irrelevant. The questions are of interest. But he doesn't get into the Jewish-Samaritan debate. Nor does he get into the question of the historicity of Jacob and whether he is a greater person than Jacob. There will be time for that kind of conversation. But for now, he wants to address the issue. We're not going to discuss which well is the best well or whether Jacob's well has living water or anything else. Jesus answers verse 13, probably pointing to the well, everyone who drinks this water will be thirsty again. But whoever drinks the water I give him will never thirst. Now think about that for just a moment. The woman's whole focus to this point is about water. The reason she's at the well is because the well has water. The reason she has a pot is because she's going to fill the pot or the jar with water and she's going to take it back to use the water. She understands this. And Jesus says, everybody who drinks this water will thirst again, but anyone who drinks the water that I give will never thirst. Indeed, the water I give will become in him a spring of water welling up to eternal life.
1: 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And today we're featuring a book called Come You Weary, Enjoy Christ's Comfort. 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Come You Weary is a brief 60-page booklet. It draws from Scripture to affirm that no matter what your circumstances may be, Jesus is waiting to relieve your burdens. His arms are wide open as he beckons you to come. All you have to do to find peace is turn to him. Jesus isn't waiting for you to clean yourself up. You don't have to have your life or the Bible figured out. You don't have to prepare. You just come. For more information about the book, Come You Weary, visit our website, truthforlife.org. I'm Bob Lapine. 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
10: Oscar Wilde said it. 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
12: When you owe multiplied millions of dollars, your next check is not going to cut it. You know why that servant in that parable asked for time? He asked for time so he could get a passport. That's what I believe. He wants time so he can get out of town. Get yourself a disguise, sneak out of town, start a new life somewhere else. It's a bogus request. But look at this. Jesus said, instead of giving him time, the king gave him forgiveness. Do you know that you and I are the recipients of more than time? Jesus solved our problem by giving us forgiveness. That's what the parable is all about. God has forgiven you for sins past, present, and future. Your future in Christ is secure. It's forgiven. But now the parable goes on to say, since you've been forgiven, look at the rest of the story. This man walks out of the king's palace having just been forgiven multiplied millions of dollars, and he goes out looking for somebody who owes him, the literal translation is, a few dollars. A few dollars. The Bible says he's looking. This is unforgiveness. Looking for something. He's cruising the streets. And he sees him, pulls his car over, skirt, jumps out, runs over. Read it when you get a chance. Grabs the man by the throat. You know you've been that angry. I know you got your big Bible, but come on, be real. You've been that angry with somebody. Grabbed him by the throat. He said, you owe me 20 bucks. And you've been running from me, but I got you now, and I want my money. And the guy said, okay, just give me time. Now, when this guy asked for time, that's not a bogus request. You can get $20. You can borrow somebody's lawnmower. Go around the neighborhood. Get $20. If you live in a snow area, you can borrow a shovel and get $20. Even if you're not that industrious, you can stand in front of 7-Eleven. Get $20. You can make this happen. You know what that part of the parable means? It means when people owe us, we need to juxtapose it against how much we owed God. Why should I get all bent out of shape? Because you did something nasty to me that did not cancel my life, that did not get me off track of what God wants to do. Watch this one. Because I'm a child of God, even when you try to harm me, the Bible says, no weapon formed against me will ever prosper. Yeah, you tried to mess up my life, but it didn't work. Yeah, you tried to destroy my reputation, but it didn't work. And some folks would say, no, they did actually do me harm. They got me kicked off a job. You got to know something. You're a citizen of the kingdom. Romans 8:28 applies to you. All things work together for good. I don't care if they got you off of one job. God's got another one in mind for you. There isn't a human being on the face of the earth that can destroy your divine purpose. God has begun a good work in you, and there's no one so powerful that they can alter God's plan for your life. God's going to get you where he wants you to be. I've told you times before, I got that revelation when I got my first car with a navigation system in it. Oh, I'm a Navi brother all the way from here on in. That was such a blessing, I couldn't imagine. I got it because it was, people said, get a navigation system. I said, okay, it's cool. I didn't know the joy. I had spent years following people's bogus directions. You know how folk do. You're going to something at their house, send you these whack directions, and you're sitting in the car reading, trying to interpret their tongues and what have you. And you get tired of being lost enough. You need a change. And when I got my first car with a navigation system in it and learned how to operate it, oh, it blew my mind. The thing just said, oh, what is your destination? And you punch it in. Here's the address I need to get to. Never been there in my life. I hope y'all know where it is. Punch it in. I'll never forget the first time I had that experience and put it in. And then it said, you know, something like start guidance or whatever. And you push that button. And it said, calculating your route. I said, thank you. And then a lady spoke to me in the car. Oh, it was wonderful. She said, proceed to the next light and turn right. I said, all right, sister. Went there, turned right. Watch this one. Watch this one. She didn't tell me anything new till I had done what she told me in the first place. I'm trying to tell you, God's not going to give you more direction until you follow him right where you are. She said, turn right. Once she saw I turned right, because, you know, it's a global positioning system, so they knew when I was going right. And then she gave me the next instruction and put you on the freeway and tell you which exit to get off and tell you where to go. Oh, it was wonderful. And then I had an even greater joy. One day I was so busy listening to my music. I had it up. Meredith was not in the car. I got two levels of music, Meredith level and my level. Hallelujah. When I'm in there by myself, all bets are off. I love music. I love to not only hear my music, I love to feel my music. And I was in there jamming, having myself a good time, and the lady would speak up, you know, over the music and tell me where to go. But at this point, I was so enjoying the music until I didn't pay attention to what she told me. And I shot past a place where she told me to make a turn. You and I have had that experience, whether we did it ourselves or whether an enemy got us off track in some way. But watch God's navigation system for your life. God's Romans 8:28 navigation system. When you go past, when you don't obey, when you're off course, God's not finished with you yet. And I realized, oh my goodness, I'm not where that lady told me. And I looked down at the screen and it said, recalculating. I looked down and the system was saying, now we told him where to go. Now where in the world he called himself going? I know they were doing all that fussing behind the scenes. But in the midst of that, they were recalculating. And the next thing I know, she came back on and she said, turn left. In other words, we see where you are. You're not where you're supposed to be, but we can get you from where you are to where you ought to be. Oh, I feel like shouting. God can get you from where you are to where you ought to be. I know you made some mistakes. I know you messed up in some areas of your life. But God loves you in a ridiculous way. And he's going to get you from where you are to where you ought to be. And I want to tell you that we can't afford to be worldly. We've got too much of a calling on our lives. God's got too much he wants to do through you. He's got big plans for your life. And when we are worldly, we're missing out on God's best. You got to understand, when you let the devil talk you into having worldly values, you're missing God's best. Now, the enemy has a way of flipping it. He has a way of making you think that his plan is the best. And he'd been doing that for a long time. He started that back in the garden. God had told Adam and Eve, have the run of the garden. Enjoy yourself. I've provided so much for you. He said, now here's a tree, the tree of the knowledge of good and evil in the midst of the garden. I want you to leave this one alone. So what does Satan do? Satan comes along and gets them to ignore all of God's provision and blessings and to focus on what God said to leave alone. And if you would pay attention, you'll see that the enemy's doing the same thing in your life. There's so much God's blessed you with. He's blessed you with salvation and life and joy and peace, the ability to eat the fruit of the Spirit and cultivate it in your life, the ability to live a purpose-driven life and bless others. He's given you the ability to prosper, work hard. He'll bless the work of your hands. So much God has blessed you to do. But no, the devil's got you looking at something God said to leave alone. And he talked to Eve and said, let's talk about this tree that God is keeping you from. See, you don't want to serve a God who's trying to hold you back, who won't let you do what you want to do. You don't want to serve a restrictive God. In fact, the reason why he wants to keep you from this tree is because he knows that the day you eat of it, you will become like him. You will have knowledge and power and sovereignty. Satan is a liar. And Eve saw the appeal. Worldliness has a lot to do with us following things that have appeal but don't have divine purpose. And Eve saw the appeal, saw that the fruit was good. We call it an apple. The Bible didn't call it an apple. That's right. Said fruit. We don't know what was on the tree, but whatever it was, it looked good. And Eve said, I think I want some. and she ate it. And then the Bible says, and she took it and gave to her husband who was with her. I don't believe in beating up on Eve, because Eve had a silent husband standing right there who should have interceded, who should have said, no, baby, this is not God's plan. Let's go another way.
13: 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Now, attention all men, God has called you to be the spiritual leader in your home. And in case you've forgotten, God doesn't call the qualified, He qualifies the called. 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
12: I'm calling some men to stop being in the spiritual background and get in the foreground and let God use you in your family. Calling some men out of the lazy chair. Let any old devil walk up in your house and do whatever they want. And you just hear the doorbell ringing. Go on, get that baby. And she at the door. Honey, it's the devil. Go on, let him in, whatever it is. Right. Oh, look at Kobe. Lord, have mercy. Watching sports in instead of interceding and making sure that the enemy doesn't have an inroad in your house. There's a time for everything, but there's a time for you to bear down. That was the time Adam's macho should have kicked in. That's the time Adam should have stepped up. You know, brothers, we had that little macho thing that kicks in. Make sure it kicks in at the right time. You see the enemy trying to make mockery of your family? That's the time to jump up in there. When he saw Eve being enticed by the enemy, he should have stepped up and said, hey, wait. I got this, baby. You just hold on. Just take that strong arm and just gently guide her behind you. I'm standing between you and the devil. I got this. Now look here, man. Anything you got to say, I'm your man. What up? Do we have a problem here? Is there a failure to communicate? Do we need to step outside? What exactly is the problem? See, if Adam had done that, Eve, you know, sisters or something, they like all, they sing all these independent songs, but when they see a man step up and be a man of God, they step up and see a man be a man for God. I don't care how independent they are and all singing Destiny Child and all that stuff. When they see a brother step up and handle his spiritual business, she be back there behind you smirking. Look at him. Let me tell you something. It's about fulfilling divine purpose. Paul said, no need of dividing over preachers, because all of our goal is to make sure that God is fulfilling His purpose through us. Yes. Now, I want to let you know, God wants to fulfill His purpose in your life. You can't afford to be worldly. And then he wraps up the passage by saying that God is at work in us. He said, I built a foundation. When he came and established a church in Corinth, he likened it to laying a foundation of Jesus Christ in that city. He said, I laid the foundation and now others are coming and building on the foundation. But watch this. He says, but you got to be mindful of what materials you use when you build. Some folk aren't fulfilling God's task and purpose. They're doing what's easy. They're doing what's convenient rather than what's right. He said, that's like building with poor quality material. You ever seen a cheaply built house? You ever driven in a cheaply built car? A lemon? Come on. There's a difference between quality and lack of quality. And as it is in the natural, so it is in the spiritual. God wants you to have a quality control to your walk with God. And the reason why is, he says in this passage, because one day it's going to be tested by God's fire of judgment. On that great day, everything we did in our lives is going to be put through the fire of God's judgment. And he says, you want to have built your life on God's purpose. Your foundation is Jesus Christ. The things you're doing are in God's order so that you're building with quality spiritual material. He said, because when it gets tested by the fire, everything that is solid will remain. Everything that was cheap will be burned up. And that's why I want to tell you, that's why God's letting you go through some of what you're going through now. Because he is producing spiritual quality control. He wants you to see now what's going on in your life. So he'll let you go through certain trials to show you what you're made of. You ever say, God, why are you putting me through this? He's not doing it to destroy you. He's doing it to evaluate you. So that you can see my life is not yet in order. I can't handle certain things that God wants me to handle. I can't take criticism yet. I can't deal with the enemy yet. I've got to learn how to be the person God wants me to be. See, we're the bless me generation, but I've told you before, God wants to do more than bless you. He wants to build quality into your life. And so you're just not going to be blessed. I know you're picking out all the blessing scriptures in the Bible, but you can't skip over the ones that talk about the trying of your faith. God is trying the faith of his people. He will test you. He won't just bless you. He'll put you in the furnace first. And you want to be blessed, but God said, I'm going to do something else. And God will make sure that you are boiled, broiled, fried, stewed, roasted, baked, burned, barbecued, blackened, sauteed, and smoked. God will take you through the furnace. He will cause some things to happen in your life where you say, God, are you finished yet? He'll say, no, not yet. I'm still doing something. Because he wants to get you just right so he can serve you up to the world. So that when you go on your job, you have anointing with you. You have the power of one who has been tried in the fire. You don't get shaken by this little baby stuff. You don't deal in petty details because you're spiritually mature. God can give you a tough task and you'll get it done. Spiritual quality control. I want to let you know, God is trying to raise the level of our walk with him. So that we don't practice things like division. We don't deal in things that are not God's purpose for us. We don't get sidetracked by the enemy's little sideshows. We stay the course and say, God, not my will, but thine be done. I only want what you want for me. I don't want a relationship you don't want for me, Lord. Did y'all hear that? I don't want a relationship you don't want for me, Lord. I don't care how good they look. If it's not you, I don't want it. Oh, yes, my flesh is attracted. There's appeal, but I can resist it in Jesus' name because I know that I only want what God wants for me. God will make you like Joseph. Potiphar's wife round there trying to get his attention. You know that woman was fine. You know men of power have always had those pretty trophy wives on their arm. Sister Potiphar was bad. And young Joseph was single. He was a slave. He had been betrayed by his family. He's in a foreign country. The stage is set for him to fall into temptation. But he knew that he was a young man of purpose. He knew that this is no time for me to fall for the devil's tricks because God is taking me somewhere. And he told that woman when she said, come on, go to bed with me. He said, I can't do it. My God is watching me. Your husband might not catch us, but God is watching me every day. And I want to be in the position where he, when he's ready, when he has tried me, I want to come forth as gold.
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12: If you look at the men that raised you or the men you've seen, then your following that pattern assumes that that pattern is worth following. 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
5: 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When we study the book of Daniel, we discover a God who in the play and counterplay of history is still sovereign. 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A God who in the conflict and trials of life is there. A God who will never leave us, and a God who will never forsake us. This is the God of the book of Daniel. We can have courage as we study about this God.
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9: While there is a legitimate role for civil courts, what was happening in the church at Corinth was a telling tale that much was amiss among the brotherhood of believers.

0: Welcome to the Bible Study Hour, a radio and internet broadcast with Dr. James Boyce, preparing you to think and act biblically. The Apostle Paul discovered that in the Corinthian church, disagreements were not being settled by church elders or wise older men of the faith in a biblical fashion. Instead, brothers were taking brothers to court, and in doing so, set a very bad witness for both the church and the faith. Listen now as Dr. Boyce takes a closer look at what was happening in the church at Corinth and his two remedies to right an extremely convoluted state of affairs.
1: Many things which in previous generations were properly dealt with are now dealt with, as we know, by litigation. This is the third problem that Paul is dealing with in this very interesting and helpful letter to the church at Corinth, his first letter. First of the problems that existed in that church, as you know, was their pride and human wisdom. They thought they were so smart, so important, so instructed in the affairs of this world that they were blown out of all proportion and exalted it over one another. They were so glad they were wise. They were so glad they were noble. They were so glad they weren't like the common ignorant folk. And Paul grappled with that head on, calling it a sin, which it is, and challenging them with this great fact. God has set himself against the wisdom of the world. God's business in this world is to tear the world's wisdom down, because the world by its wisdom crucified Jesus Christ. And instead of that, says Paul, God uses the foolish things of the world, those who don't have reputations, those who are not important in the world's eye.

0: otherwise, those who lack magnificent educations. He uses those as the channel of his blessing. And if the Corinthians would do things in God's way, they had to readjust their thinking at that point. Then the second problem he dealt with was this question of immorality, which he gets to in chapter 5. There was great immorality in the church. And again, the same thing had happened. Instead of repenting of this, instead of being ashamed, chagrined that such a thing could happen in the church, the Christians at Corinth were proud about it, boastful, says Paul. Why? Well, probably, although he doesn't spell it out, because they thought they were so liberal. We're not like these narrow-minded fundamentalists, who sometimes are very narrow-minded, but we are broad-minded. Why? We can include this sort of thing within the church. We can understand how it happens. Paul says it's shameful. Paul's cure at that point was church discipline. He said, you're very lax. It's not that you're so strong in your liberality. You're actually very weak in your liberality. You're not maintaining the discipline of the church. And his instructions are very clear twice over in unmistakable language. He says, what you must do is expel the wicked man. So we examined that, and we saw that you do have to understand it within the purpose of church discipline. Church discipline is meant to be remedial, to draw the sinner back. And we saw in this case that is what happened, because in 2 Corinthians, when Paul refers to this incident again, he says, yes, the man has repented. Now bring him back in order that he might not have sorrow upon sorrow. And he rejoiced in what was happening. Now here in chapter 6, we come to this third matter. Paul doesn't spell out exactly what was happening, but apparently what was happening is that Christians in the church at Corinth were going to law with one another. Now, we have to treat this in a balanced way. You have to be very careful here in handling this passage not to get the idea that somehow the courts or civil government is utterly illegitimate, because it's not. All you have to do is read the Bible to discover the contrary. These men remind us that in Israel, to give one example, God himself established judges who were to hear cases that came from the people and to deal justly in these affairs. Or again, we're reminded that the Apostle Paul, when he was arrested through the hostility of the Jewish leaders in Jerusalem and brought before the courts of the day, the Roman courts, didn't hesitate at all to appeal to Caesar, because he was a Roman and he had certain rights in a Roman court, and he recognized that God has set up government and it's a blessing when it functions properly. And so Paul appealed to Caesar, and there's not a word in the Bible anywhere to suggest that he was wrong in doing so. And yet, having said that there is a legitimate role of the courts, it is quite obvious when we read this that Paul is talking about something that is quite wrong in the Christian community. There's several things that were wrong, several things that were to be faulted in their conduct. See, what he's concerned with is upright Christian character. And so when he begins to talk about the failure of the church, this is the point at which he begins. This is that the Christians were fighting one another. First of all, they were cheating and defrauding one another. And then out of that came the kind of disputes that eventually spilled over into formal legal contests. In order to resolve those, they appealed not to someone in the Christian community who was capable of justice in such a matter and wisdom, but they appealed rather to the secular authorities, and that he found to be outwardly and obviously offensive. If any of you has a dispute with another, dare he take it before the ungodly for judgment instead of before the saints? So that's what Paul is talking about. Now, as he analyzes it, he proposes two solutions. And the first solution is this. If at all possible, Christians should find someone within the Christian community capable of judging in such matters. Now, I say if at all possible, because sometimes it isn't possible. If it isn't possible, it's a disgraceful thing. Paul is writing sarcastically here. He's saying even in this church, which seems to be behaving itself so badly, there at least, he says, ought to be somebody who's capable of doing that. He's sarcastic when he talks about the lowest among them. If you have disputes about such matters, appoint as judges, even men of little account in the church. Ought to be somebody there, even if you don't think well of them, that's able to handle a matter such as that. And so I say, you see, if it is the case that in a Christian community you are unable to find anybody that has enough wisdom to settle that kind of a dispute, it is a great disgrace. It ought not to be. Even in a church like this, there should have been people who could do that. But I still say it's not always possible, and unfortunately, sometimes the situation is so disgraceful that people like that are not to be found. It's interesting that in our day, with everybody going to court and Christians also going into court against one another, sometimes in official ways as one organization sues another, there has arisen up in America a group of Christian lawyers who are committed to working these things out in a Christian way. It's a Christian legal or arbitration society, and that's a good thing. And sometimes, unfortunately, not often enough, Christian organizations that get into this kind of a tussle have appealed to this Christian society, and solutions have been reached without going to the courts. That's the first solution Paul proposes. But then, as is Paul's way, he proposes a second, and the second solution is more radical than the first. What he says in this area is found in verse 7 and following. The very fact that you have lawsuits among you means that you have been completely defeated already. Why not rather be wronged? Why not rather be cheated? Paul is saying, you see, you find it impossible to work it out. Isn't it better, for the sake of the testimony of Jesus Christ, to allow yourself to be cheated by someone who is doing that rather than to bring disgrace upon Christ's name? Now, let me enter a qualification at this point, because in such matters, qualifications are called for. There's a difference, I believe, between what you will endure as an individual in this area and what you should endure on behalf of someone else. Quite different, you understand, for somebody to cheat me and for me to say, well, all right, it's a Christian brother, even though I'm in the right and he's in the wrong, rather than pursue this, I'll allow myself to be cheated. He can take that and go. I'll just count it a loss. I'll write it off. I'll trust God for the outcome. That's an entirely appropriate individual behavior. But if somebody else is cheating you, party number B, it is not Christian behavior for me to stand by and say, well, Christian, for you to get cheated, go ahead and get cheated. I don't care. None of my business. That's not Christian behavior. And on the contrary, at that point, I should enter into the fray in order to maintain, so far as I'm able, justice in that particular case. But we have to face that, you see. Whether when we get into struggles with other Christians, whether that goes to court or not, whether we're really doing the right thing when we try to press the point, or whether we ought not, where we ourselves are concerned, to be willing to be defrauded. Harry Ironside tells of something that happened to him when he was a young boy. He was in Canada, in one of the cities in Canada, and his parents said, I want you to come to church and see a dispute that's going on and see what was going to happen. I suppose they thought it was going to work out well, but when he got there, it didn't seem to be. You may know that sometimes the most unpleasant things you see in life happen in congregational meetings, and this is what was going on. In this particular church, there was a tremendous battle going on between two of the leaders. And finally, one of the leaders stood up, and he was just shaking in his anger. And he said, there are certain things I will not tolerate, and the one thing I will not tolerate is to be defrauded of my rights. And there was a Scottish brother there who seemed to have been hard of hearing, or at least he was pretending to be. And he said, as a lawyer will sometimes do in court, what was that? I didn't quite hear that. And he repeated it again. The one thing I will not tolerate is to be defrauded of my rights. Pardon me, I didn't quite get that. Would you say that again? And he made it say it a third time. You know, it's harder to repeat something in anger a third time. And then finally, this old Scotsman said, "Yes, I thought that's what I heard you say." Is it really the pattern of Christians not to be defrauded of their rights? Jesus came to this earth not to get his rights, but to get his wrongs. And at that point, as Harry Ironside remembers, the man who had shaken with anger began to shake in contrition, and he broke down and began to weep. And he said, "Yes, that's correct, and I am wrong, and I withdraw the objection." What a marvelous way to have disputes resolved. That should be the pattern in the Christian church. Now, I want to say something about the role of the state, because although Paul doesn't develop it here, dealing with another problem, it is part of the total picture. What is the role of the state? Does the state have a legitimate authority? Even over the lives of Christians, not necessarily in antagonism between themselves. They ought to be able to resolve that between themselves, but over Christians generally. One of the great illustrations of the proper role of the state was found, and I'm sure you realize this, in the trial of Jesus Christ. And it was significant, not simply because it was Jesus on trial, but because Jesus stood there in that capacity as the head of the church before Pilate, who was the representative of Caesar, which was the greatest power in the Roman world at the time. And the issue was the issue of authority. Who had authority? Jesus was accused of being a king. And Pilate began to interrogate him on that point. He said, "Are you a king?" And Jesus explained the nature of his kingdom. "It was a kingdom of truth," he said. "If it were a political kingdom, my servants would fight, but it's not. It's a kingdom of truth." And Pilate recognized that that was a different sphere. He wasn't threatened by a kingdom of truth, and so he went out and said to the Jews, "I find no fault in him." And then they shifted the complaint. They said, "Well, all right, if you won't crucify him for that charge, let's try this one. He made himself out to be a son of God. That's blasphemy. He deserves death by our law." And that got to Pilate, because he probably didn't really believe that Jesus was a son of God, certainly not in the Christian sense, but, you know, there were half-divine, half-God beings in the Roman world, so they thought, and maybe Jesus was somebody special, and people like that can get at you if you do something wrong. So we read he was afraid when he heard this, and he went back in, he began to talk to Christ again. And there were aspects of the trial where Jesus didn't reply. That is where Pilate got into areas that didn't concern him. And when that happened, Pilate said, "Are you standing there saying nothing? Don't you know that I have power to crucify you or to set you free?" At that point, Jesus said what I believe is the most significant statement in all the Bible concerning the legitimacy of human government and its limitations. Jesus said you would have no authority. Now, our Bibles say power. And it's not that word dunamis, which means explosive power, or kratos, which means the power of rule, though that would be a legitimate word. We have it in words like theocracy and democracy and plutocracy and so on. Wasn't that word? Use the word exousia, which means authority, and he said, "You would have no authority over me except it were given you from above. Therefore, he who committed me unto you has the greater sin." Oh, that's interesting, isn't it? You see, if Jesus had merely said, "You'd have no power except it were given to you from above," that would simply mean in the order of this world, some beings are more powerful than other beings, and in that kind of context, you can't talk about sin. Cat kills a mouse. The cat isn't sinning. More powerful than the mouse. That's all. It's just kratos. But Jesus said authority. And authority is something which is given, something which is delegated, something which is given by the greater to the lesser. And you see, when Jesus began to talk that way, Jesus was saying, God is the authority, and he has given some authority to you as the head of the Roman government in this area, and therefore, while it legitimates your authority, it does limit it, and if you pronounce wrongly, it is sin. That's very important for us to remember in our day. Christians sometimes make the mistake of withdrawing from the state as if the state has no legitimate authority at all. And when we do that, if we undermine the state in so doing, we do so at our peril. We need the state. God has established the state for justice and defense, and those are biblical guidelines. On the other hand, if we do what the secular world does, and that is make the state absolute, forgetting that the authority of the state and its courts comes from God, then there is no check upon the government, and law becomes not a human attempt to administrate the eternal law of God, but it becomes arbitrary, and the majority vote, or perhaps in some systems, even the decision of a small body of men like those on the Supreme Court, becomes the morality of the land. Now, at the very end of this, Paul begins to talk about how Christians must live, and these are strong words. We have such an attempt to water them down because, well, we believe in justification by faith. That's true. It's a great doctrine. We don't want to mix in works with justification, and that's good. But notice how Paul says it. Let's hear what he says. He says, "Do you not know that the wicked will not inherit the kingdom of God?" He didn't say the unjustified will not inherit the kingdom of God, but the wicked, those who are wicked, those who act wickedly. And he spells it out. Don't be deceived. Neither the sexually immoral, nor idolaters, nor adulterers, nor male prostitutes, nor homosexual offenders, nor thieves. See, here he's getting to them. Understand, he's speaking to the situation. He's mentioning these other things. Oh, they would agree with that just the way we do. Oh, of course, idolaters won't get in heaven. They worship false gods. And adulterers, well, we know that's bad sin. And male prostitutes and homosexual offenders, all of that, yes, but you see, what they were guilty of, he says it earlier in the chapter, was cheating and wronging one another. Now he's getting to them. Or he says, thieves, nor the greedy, nor drunkards, nor slanderers, nor swindlers, these will not inherit God's kingdom. You say, well, doesn't Paul believe in justification by faith? Of course he does. Where we find it most clearly in the Word of God is in Paul's writings. Well, then, is Paul contradictory? No, he's not contradictory. He just sees a truth that we tend to overlook. And the truth is simply this: there is no justification without regeneration. Nobody is justified by faith who is not born again. And those who are born again, by definition, have a new nature, and it's the nature of God. And they will begin to grow in righteousness and live in a way which repudiates such sins. You say, well, can a Christian lie? Yes, unfortunately, Christians lie. Can Christians sometimes swindle one another? Yes, they do. That's what he's writing about here. That's the problem. But he's saying, you see, that cannot, let's make it strong, that cannot be a pattern of life with you if you call yourself a Christian. Because if you live this way, you are no Christian. You are not born again. You are not justified. But what does he say? He expects something so much better of them. He says, that's what some of you were. That's the background some of you came out of. Yes, all of these sins were present in the lives of you who are now changed and members of the church. But praise be to God, you are now changed, he says. Look, you were washed. You were sanctified. You were justified in the name of the Lord Jesus Christ and by the Spirit of our God. People have looked at those phrases, washed, sanctified, justified, and said, well, maybe Paul's getting it backward. Isn't it true that justification comes first and then sanctification? I don't think Paul makes mistakes. Or if he did, at least the Holy Spirit was not making a mistake when he inspired these words. What Paul is talking about is three different ways of looking at the subject of sin. When he says you are washed from sin, what is he speaking about? Sin's defilement. You're washed. You were dirty, but now you're washed clean. When he talks about sanctification, what is he talking about? Sin's estrangement. Sin separates us from God, but now we are sanctified, separated unto him. And when he talks about justification, what's he talking about? Sin's guilt. You were guilty before the bar of God's justice, but God, the great judge of all, has declared you righteous through the work of Jesus Christ. What's the conclusion? I suppose the conclusion is in two parts. Number one, examine yourself to see whether this really describes you. Have you been washed? Have you been sanctified? Have you been justified? They go together. You can't have one without the other. Is this true of you? Make your calling and election sure, because nothing is more important in all of this life. But then secondly, if you have, live that way as one who has been forgiven everything through Christ, who gave everything for us. Let us pray. Our Father, it's hard for us to read the hard words of Scripture because they speak hardly to us. But our Father, we'd ask you to speak to us through this text and bring about, we pray, that kind of self-examination which is beneficial to the soul. And grant that we might live not as we were, but as those who have been changed by the work of Christ and by the Spirit of our God. In Christ's name, amen.
1: 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And our mailing address is 600 Eden Road, Lancaster, Pennsylvania, 17601. 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I'm Mark Daniels. It's sad but true that the modern-day evangelical church is compromising some of the foundational standards of the Word of God, questioning biblical authority, sexual morality, and God's sovereignty. But these compromises are not a new development. Join Dr. Boyce as he examines Paul's admonition on these areas of compromise in the church at Corinth that still apply to us today. That's next time on The Bible Study Hour, preparing you to think and act biblically.
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8: Welcome to the Voice of Rescue. My name is Bram Begonia, and I am the CEO and President of the Bay Area Rescue Mission. We've been serving our community since 1965. So when a person comes to the Bay Area Rescue Mission, they don't really know what our program is about or what we have to offer. They walk in, they find just open arms. We have staff members who love their jobs, are passionate about their jobs, and wake up every day with a smile coming to work, thinking about the ways that they're going to serve everyone who comes to our doors, seeking safety, seeking a place of refuge. And so you come in and you're treated with respect, you're treated with dignity, you're loved on, and then they start asking you questions about why you're here. You know, what do you need? Do you need clothing? Are you trying to mend a relationship? Are you trying to learn about skills or trying to get off of an addiction? And whatever that need is, then we try to meet their need as they present them to us. The Bay Area Rescue Mission since 1965 has been transforming lives one at a time, and thousands upon thousands of people have come through the Bay Area Rescue Mission since 1965. And these miracles, their testimonies, the way that their lives have been transformed, not only their lives, but the lives of their children, the trajectory of their generations that they've been a part of, have been so impactful. And one of those is like this.
9: I was born into a family of five brothers in Martinez, California. I had a pretty good childhood. We lived in a low-income area. My dad was a farm worker. My mom was a house mom. With five boys, my dad had worked very hard in order to support us. Life was good when I was little, and the only thing that happened to me was at about 9 or 10 years old, I found alcohol. For some reason, I can remember it very clearly that when I first took that drink of that alcohol, the way it made me feel really good. My parents had a lot of parties at the house where there was a lot of alcohol served. And as a youngster, I would go around and I could get half glasses full of alcohol and drink. And then I took it from there, and I can remember getting alcohol one way or another. I was going to school the night before, and then we'd take it to school, me and some friends. And so I drank all through my grade school years. Eighth, ninth grade, I started doing drugs. I started taking pills. I had a brother that died at 17, and when I was in the eighth grade, I was probably 12 years old, 13 years old. Now that I look back at it, I can remember how my drug use increased, probably to stuff the feelings of that of his death. Life went on. I went to high school, got out of high school. I drank and was using still. I went to a college. I went and got an education in auto mechanics, got out and worked, got a job. Things were going pretty good then, and I was still doing the alcohol. By then, I had laid off the pills. I got married to my high school sweetheart. Started having a family, bought a house. Things were still going good. I was still drinking probably daily. Probably 5 years after getting out of school, I was probably in my mid-20s, I started doing meth. I've used meth ever since then. That was probably my downfall. I broke up my marriage. I lost jobs. But when I did lose my marriage, I still didn't stop. I kept using and kept using. I thought using meth, you know, it used to make me think that things were okay, and they really weren't. My life was continually falling apart. Up until 10 years ago, my kids wasn't home a lot. I was probably out most of the time that I can remember. I don't remember a lot of their childhood. As the years went by, my drug use increased. Couldn't hold a job down. Got divorced from my wife. Actually, my kids did good. They are doing good now, but I still continue to use drugs on a daily basis and use alcohol. Finally, I got to a point to where I had no contact with my family. I was living on the streets. I was really having a hard time, but I felt like I got myself in a position that I couldn't get out on my own, no matter what. I had no resources left, no people didn't want me around. I had no job, no car, no place to live. I lived on the streets for years. Then my health started going bad. I had my first heart attack, and it was due to drinking and using meth. And I still didn't stop. I had three more. I had a total of four heart attacks. I was absolutely broke down physically, mentally, spiritually. I knew of God, but I didn't know God's powers and how he could help me. And actually, my daughter came through. She was persistent in getting me to know the Lord and getting me into a program. She went on the internet, found the Bay Area Rescue Mission, not knowing exactly where I was going or what I was doing, but I know I needed something. My health was really, really in bad shape. You know, since then, I have found the Lord there, and he's helped me. He's restored my relationships with my kids. My ex-wife is starting to talk to me now. He's come to visit me with my brother. Relationship's been restored. He's now calling me, and we're talking on the phone. Something I never did. I never communicated with nobody. I really jumped in feet first in this thing, and it's been a blessing. I thank the Lord that he's helped me, and he loves me. He's able allowed me to forgive, which I had a hard time with forgiving people. I had a lot of things in my life that I needed cleaning up, and being here at the Bay Area Rescue Commission has showed me, and I've seen that there is love amongst everybody there, and everybody's there to help each other, and I really like it there. I have some kind of purpose, I feel like, in life. I don't know where God's taken me yet. I still have a few months to go still, but every day I thank him for his blessings, especially with my family. I have relationships with my family like I've never had before. I never had those things like that. And the closeness that we've been, the love that truly comes from relationships with your family, with your kids. In the future, what I hope to do when I get out of here, I hope to live clean. I'm going to plug into a church, probably Golden Hills Church, which is a church that I want to be part of that. I want to stay sober and clean. I want to be a father, a grandfather. I want to have a good life like I didn't have before.
8: When you see our tagline, Love Without Limits, it really is a reminder to our staff and those that come with us that we want you to come just as you are. You don't need to change to come here to be served. No matter what you are, black, white, really doesn't matter. We serve everyone without discrimination. We have a twofold purpose here, and that's to share the gospel of Jesus Christ and to meet the needs of our community. And so whatever need you have, we want you to come, and we'll let you know that we're going to serve you without limits. If you're hungry, we're going to feed you. If you need clothes, we're going to give you clothes. If you need a shower, we're going to give you a shower. If you need a place to stay, you're going to have a place to stay.

0: Some people think of the Bay Area Rescue Mission as just simply a shelter, and we do serve people in the way of providing a safe place to spend the night. In fact, we served almost 60,000 total bed nights in the last several years. At the Bay Area Rescue Mission, it's all about lives being transformed by Christ, and a great example of that is just like this one.
1: My name is Sharika, and I am at the Bay Area Rescue Mission. Before I came to the Bay Area Rescue Mission, I was in a 7-year mentally, emotionally, and physically abusive relationship. One day I just woke up and said, enough is enough. I'm tired of getting beat on and talked to like I ain't nothing. So y'all can do it. Just find that courage and strength to get up out of there, because it's not worth your life. It's not. I left him and I went to my dad's house. My dad wanted me to try to get into a program, but I had to go through the detox center to get into the program, because I wasn't detoxing off of nothing. That's the only way I can get into a program. So actually, before I came to the Bay Area Rescue Mission, I was at a program in Fremont, and I was there for 6 months. I couldn't stand it there. I didn't like it. It kept me away from him, but I was still having issues within myself. So I left, and what brought me to the Bay Area Rescue Mission was my auntie. I really do believe that it was an act of God, because the way that she came to me about the Bay Area Rescue Mission was just out of nowhere. I thank God that she was there. She brought me to the Bay Area Rescue Mission, and I got here in December of last year, and I've been there ever since. I honestly believe that it was definitely an act of God that brought me here, because I was just came out of a terrible relationship, and God saved me from it. At the mission, the Lord has blessed me and kept me safe and provided for me and just been there for me. All he wanted me to do was just leave that man alone. And in the future, I want to be more closer to God. I want to have a full relationship with him. My favorite Bible verse is Psalm 56, verse 4. In God, I will praise his word. In God, I have put my trust. I will not fear what flesh can do unto me.
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0: What keeps people consistently coming back to God's Word, reading it and studying it day after day, year after year, generation after generation? For many around the world, the answer is the faithful teaching of Dr. J. Vernon McGee. Welcome to the Sunday Sermon on Through the Bible. I'm Steve Schwetz, and today is really a very special day on the Bible bus. We're turning our attention to Chickens Come Home to Roost. It's a beloved message from Dr. McGee because it speaks with honest clarity and deep hope straight to the human heart. These Sunday sermon messages carry a different kind of warmth. They feel personal, pastoral, urgent in the best sense of the word. And today's message is one of those sermons that people remember long after they've heard it. Before we get to it, though, I want to share messages from a few of our Spanish language listeners, brothers and sisters whose stories remind us why God's word matters so much. Dolores from the United States recently left this comment on Facebook. Thanks to you, I can hear the word of my good Lord every day. I used to listen to and read the word, but I fell short in understanding it, and I truly love how wonderful it is to be able to learn from you. I am grateful to all of you who make it possible for us to have the privilege of hearing and learning from the word of my great God. Thank you, and may the Lord continue to bless all of my brothers and sisters in faith. I send you all a big hug. Well, isn't that beautiful? Simple gratitude for understanding God's word more clearly. And you know, that's exactly why this ministry exists. It's to help people hear, understand, and grow. Now, here's another note. This is from Pedro in Argentina. I'm from a small town with limited resources, and God always gave me the desire to study and learn about Him. Your studies are incredible. I listen to them every day and learn and study a lot. I searched for Dr. McGee's full study and made a copy, which was hard because it's so big, but it's helped me tremendously. I teach a small group and use many of your outlines to teach. You are a great blessing. Well, that's how the Word of God moves, isn't it? One heart changed, then another, and then a whole community is touched. Here's a listener from Colombia named Inez. When my husband was a child, he lived in a town where, after working in the fields, people would gather at night around the radio and listen attentively. Later, we came to faith in Christ and searched for answers to biblical questions with Dr. J. Vernon McGee. And here we are. I especially loved the musical themes and the reflection before the teaching, La Fuente de la Vida, has been a great program. Well, isn't that an encouragement? And then here's one. This is a brief one from Sammy in Mexico. I've come to know God's tender care through the power of His Word. In seasons when loneliness has felt especially heavy, Scripture has been my source of strength and comfort. Again and again, the Lord brings passages to mind that assure me I'm never truly alone. The real joy is found in His presence and lasting delight at His side. I'm deeply grateful for these gifts of grace. May God bless you all. Well, that's the quiet miracle of Scripture, isn't it? It meets us in hunger, in our questions, even in loneliness, and then it reminds us that we're never truly alone. And maybe that resonates with you today. Because the truth is, your story matters too. The way God first met you right where you were. The way He's teaching you, correcting you, and comforting you, or drawing you closer right now. These stories encourage believers all over the world more than you might think. So sometime soon, why don't you write and tell us what God's doing in your life as a result of spending time in His Word. Your story could be the very thing that someone else needs to keep going. You can share it online at ttb.org, through our app, or by writing to us at Box 7100, Pasadena, California, 91109. Or in Canada, Box 25325, London, Ontario, N6C, 6B1. Or you can always call and leave your story on our voicemail line. We especially love hearing from you that way. And now, as we turn to our message, let's pray. Father, thank you for your word that reaches across languages and nations and generations. And thank you for every listener whose life is being changed by the truth of Scripture. As we hear this message now, Lord, quiet our hearts and open our minds and help us to respond to you with faith and obedience. In Jesus' name, amen. Here's the Sunday sermon on Through the Bible with Dr. J. Vernon McGee.
1: Our subject of the morning is Chickens Come Home to Roost. This morning we have a text, and the text is found in the 6th chapter of the Epistle to the Galatians, verses 7 and 8. Be not deceived, God is not mocked, for whatsoever a man soweth, that shall he also reap. For he that soweth to his flesh shall of the flesh reap corruption. But he that soweth to the Spirit shall of the Spirit reap life everlasting. This statement of the Apostle Paul in Galatians is an axiom of life. It's a law of humanity. It's like the law of gravitation. It is one that operates in all the different areas of this world. It's applicable to any sphere or situation or any strata of society. The entire spectrum of life is covered by this law. Move it into any area. Move it into the realm of biology. Go first to botany and plant life. You sow corn, you get corn. You sow oats, you get oats. Whatsoever a man sows, that shall he also reap. Move it into the realm of zoology, the animal world, and you will find that cows beget cows, lions beget lions. You can take it into the bovine or the canine or the avian family, and you'll find that it works. The chickens come from hen eggs. That's a profound statement to make, I know, but it certainly is a true statement, and I'm not this morning debating whether it was the chicken or the egg first. Since then, it's always been chickens come from hen eggs, because there's a law that operates. Whatsoever a man sows, that shall he also reap. If you want turtles, you must have turtle eggs. Now, it is true that pearls do come from oysters, and I heard of a girl that got a diamond from a nut, but that hasn't anything in the world to do with this law, I can assure you, because it still works in all the different departments of life. You take in the realm of political economy, put it on the national level, and go back to the very beginning, and you take that first great world empire. God said through Daniel, you've been put in the balances, weighed in the balances, and found wanting. God says what you sow is a nation that you will reap. Righteousness exalteth a nation, but sin is a reproach to any people. You take it into the spiritual realm, and it's true today for both the saved and the unsaved. It's true of those that are children of God and those that are far from God and without God in the world. The person who is saved does not abrogate this law because he happens to be saved. And by the same token, the person who's unsaved does not abrogate the law at all. It operates in the life of every individual here and has lived on the earth. Haman built a gallows to hang Mordecai on, and he was hanged on that gallows. Justin the apostate, who killed Christians in his army and used the sword to exterminate them, was exterminated by the sword on the battlefield. We were down in New Orleans, and we went through the French Quarter, and they showed us the Napoleon house that's down there. It's not that Napoleon ever lived in that house, because he never did, but it was prepared for him, and it was made ready for him, but he never got there. It was a dream that never did come true, unrealized and unfulfilled. And this man died in loneliness and in bitterness on the island of Elba, never permitted to come. The man that had dashed so many dreams to the ground. The man that had brought disappointment and loneliness to so many people in Europe. It came to him because God says, whatsoever a man sows, that shall he also reap. Hitler and Mussolini, they probably stirred up more strife and bloodshed than any two men that have lived. And these two men died by violence and bloodshed. Because you don't break that law even when you're a dictator. Al Capone was the gangster that had a gang that controlled liquor during the Prohibition era and prostitution, especially in Chicago. But a girl took an awful revenge on him, for he died of paresis. Paresis is a softening of the brain caused by syphilis. May I say to you, God says you don't break his law. Be not deceived. God is not mocked. Whatsoever a man sows, that shall he also reap. The world outside calls it poetic justice and recognizes it. The poet expressed it like this: there is a destiny that shapes our ends, rough-hew them how we will. The Greeks put it in a bromide like this: the dice of the gods are loaded, and they are. Because you don't break this pattern, not in this life. The philosopher has expressed it like this: the fortuitous concurrence of circumstances. And the man on the street just calls it bad luck, but this morning we call it chickens come home to roost. Hamlet, who had seen the disaster, and who could say there's something rotten in the state of Denmark, he could say finally, this young prince, oh, that this too solid flesh would melt, fall and resolve itself into a dew, or that the everlasting had not placed his cannon against self-slaughter. How stale, flat, and unprofitable seem to me the uses of this world. Chickens do come home to roost. Jezebel played fast and loose and thought that she would get by with it, but she didn't get by with it, because the prophet had already said the same way in which you took the life of an innocent man and the dogs licked his blood, the dogs will actually eat your flesh. And it came to pass the same way. Marilyn Monroe was a sex pot, was an idol of American young girls. May I say to you, she was a suicide, ill-starred. And Bridget Bardot has tried several times to commit suicide, because there is a law that operates that God says, be not deceived. God is not mocked. Whatsoever a man sows, that shall he also reap. Now, this text actually was not given to the unsaved. It wasn't given to the non-Christian at all. It was given for the child of God. That's what Paul means when he's writing to the Galatians. And he follows through by saying to the Christian, if you please, if you sow to the flesh, you shall of the flesh reap corruption. That's for the Christian. And if you sow to the Spirit, you shall reap life everlasting. Now, this text here is, I think, one that is applicable to a man in Scripture as no other man. Jacob is the most conspicuous example that we have in Scripture of the operation of this text. And I want it said right here at the beginning that Jacob was God's man. He was chosen before he was born. He played fast and he played loose with life, as others have. But he was God's man through it all. His conduct did not conform to the position that he had before God. But he was God's man. In spite of what he did, and in spite of his life, he's still God's man. But he lived like the devil's disciple. And you begin to see him starting early in life. He bought a birthright from his brother that had already been promised to him, and God would give it to him in his own good time. But why should this young fellow wait? when he's sharp enough and he's clever enough and he's crooked enough to get it on his own, and he got it on his own in a way that God could not honor and did not honor. And then he deceived his father. At the time of the blessing, he pretended to be his eldest son. He went and got a goat, killed the goat, took the smell of it and put it on him and the blood on him, and took the goat's skin and put it on top of his hand and let his

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5: And he graduated magna cum laude. That is Jacob's experience. And he hadn't been there but a month until Uncle Laban said to him, I want you to know that I don't want you to work for me for nothing. And who had said anything about working? One thing for sure, this boy hadn't said anything about it. But Uncle Laban says, when you stay with me, you pay your board bill. And I want you to know that I'm going to put you to work. And you'll not work for nothing. And so he said, what shall I pay you? And here we start now with the first lesson. And the very interesting thing is, he had discovered that this boy had fallen in love with his youngest daughter, Rachel. And so the time came, and he said, I'll work for her 7 years. We are told that those years went by so quickly, and the story goes something like this. We'll let the Spirit of God tell it in Genesis 29, verse 16. And Laban had two daughters. The name of the elder was Leah. The name of the younger was Rachel. Leah was tender-eyed, but Rachel was beautiful and well-favored. And Jacob loved Rachel and said, I'll serve thee 7 years for Rachel, thy younger daughter. And Laban said, it's better that I give her to thee than that I should give her to another man. Abide with me. And then the loveliest thing that's said about Jacob at this time is this, and Jacob served 7 years for Rachel, and they seemed unto him but a few days for the love he had to her. He loved her, and he worked 7 years. Now the day for the ceremony has come, and in that day the bride was always brought well veiled, covered entirely. Uncle Laban knows a few things also. So Uncle Laban shifted girls. And when it says that Leah was tender-eyed, that's just a nice way of saying that she was not very good-looking. And so the thing that happened was he thought he was marrying Rachel, the younger daughter, and he got Leah. And we are told in verse 25, it came to pass that in the morning, behold, it was Leah. And he said to Laban, what is this that thou hast done unto me? Did not I serve with thee for Rachel? Wherefore then hast thou beguiled me? Listen who's talking. This is the boy that pretended to be the elder son. He was the younger son. He deceived his father, and now he is deceived in the exact way in which he had deceived. Because God said, and you've got to come to the end of the Bible, because if he'd said it at the beginning, you might not have believed it. But now you have too many examples, and God says, Jacob, be not deceived. God is not mocked. You're my man. Whatsoever you sow, that shall you also reap. If you sow corn, you never get cotton. And in the exact way in which you deceived, that's the way you've been deceived. And he's just now starting to college, by the way. That was his freshman year. He's just now beginning to learn some things. But that night, the honeymoon was over. And he now goes to work again for 7 more years for Rachel. And Laban very cleverly said, verse 26, it must not

0: be so done in our country to give the younger before the firstborn? Dear Uncle Laban hadn't told everything. He said, Jacob, there was a little item there that I overlooked. We have a rule and a law in our country that you don't give the younger daughter in marriage before the older daughter. I forgot to tell you that. So you have Leah now. Do you want to serve for Rachel? And you can be sure of one thing, that this is not God's best for this man. And we find now in verse 30 that he loved also Rachel more than Leah. And we are told that there's strife in the family. And when Rachel saw that she bare Jacob no children, Rachel envied her sister. So that now we have in this home envy and strife. And I say it this morning very kindly, but I want to say it. That home of Jacob yonder in the land of Haran that he founded was a hell on earth. Oh, how this man is learning you don't beat God at his own game. That when God says, if you're going to sow it, you're going to reap it. And I don't care what you sow, God says you'll reap it. And so this boy is learning now. Now he's been a very clever boy. You remember he bought a birthright, and he got it at a reduced rate. He only gave a bowl of soup for it. Very cheap for what he got. It was a bargain price. But you know, Laban likes bargains also. And will you listen to this poor boy after 20 years? And listen to him as he begins now to cry out, this 20 years have I been with thee. Thy ewes and thy she-goats have not cast their young, and the rams of thy flock have I not eaten. That which was torn of beasts I brought not unto thee. I bear the loss of it. Of my hand didst thou require it, whether stolen by day or stolen by night. Thus I was. In the day the drought consumed me, and the frost by night, and my sleep departed from mine eyes. Thus have I been 20 years in thy house. I serve thee 14 years. For thy 2 daughters and 6 years for thy cattle, and thou hast changed my wages 10 times. You talk about having a union. This boy Jacob needed a union to belong to because this man is constantly changing his wages. And he never knows from one day to another what might happen. This man who had bought a birthright, who was clever and slick in that dealing, found out that chickens come home to roost. And now he's being treated the same way. Then we have, I suppose, the classic example in this man's life. There's a story of Joseph. You will recall that Joseph was his favorite son. The boy that he loved because he was the son of Rachel. And his brethren hated him, and you'll recall that they sold him into Egyptian bondage. And then they wanted their father to think that he had been killed. And they took that coat of many colors, and of all things, they killed a goat and dipped it in the blood of the goat. This is the man that took the skin of a goat and deceived his own father. Now as a father, he's deceived the very same way. And it was the saddest day of his life. This man found out that there is an axiom of God that operates. Be not deceived. God is not mocked. Whatsoever a man sows, that shall he also reap. And just because he's God's man, he won't escape, especially when he's playing fast and loose. Now, that's not an isolated case in the Word of God. Very briefly, let me mention some others. There's the story of David. David committed an awful sin, and let's not play it down. It was awful. God said it was awful. And why do you think it's awful? Because the Word of God says it's awful, my beloved. But the thing that David did, the king of Babylon did it every day and got by with it. Seemingly. But you see, David is God's man. And there stood that man, Nathan, God's prophet, right before him. And he tells the story of a man that took a little ewe lamb that belonged to a poor man. And David could see the sin in somebody else, but he couldn't see it in himself. And you know, that's our trouble. We have spiritual astigmatism. We can see where the other man is wrong, but we can't see our own. And so this man David, red-headed fellow that he is, he stands up and he says, if that man's in my kingdom, he shall be punished. Who is he? Took a lot of courage for Nathan to lift his hand and point it and say, thou art the man. It's not my brother nor my sister, but it's me, O Lord. And so this man David could have had Nathan executed, but he didn't. He went immediately to God in confession. And one of the greatest confessions that's recorded in the Word of God is this confession of David. Psalm 51, have mercy upon me, O God, according to thy loving kindness, according unto the multitude of thy tender mercies, blot out my transgressions. Listen to him again, verse 7, purge me with hyssop, and I shall be clean. Wash me, and I shall be whiter than snow. And then listen to him again. Cast me not away from thy presence. Take not thy Holy Spirit from me. Restore unto me the joy of thy salvation, and uphold me with thy free spirit. He confessed it. But you see, God says, be not deceived. God is not mocked. David, you can't get by with it. Have you read the rest of David's story? I'm afraid a great many people just see this one blot on an otherwise outstanding life. From that day on, God took him to the woodshed, put the lash on his back, and as far as the Word of God is concerned, he never took the lash off of his back. He had done a disgraceful thing in breaking up another man's home. Read what happened to David's daughter. He did an awful thing in murdering another man. Read what happened to Absalom, the boy he loved above everything else in life. God said, David, you don't get by with it. The interesting thing is, I can't find anywhere where David cries out to God. I feel like saying, oh, God, let him alone. You've hit him enough. But David never said that. He said, as the hart panteth after the water brook, so panteth my soul after thee, O God. Regardless, I'm coming to you. I want to be right with you. Oh, how we need that deep working of the Spirit of God today in the lives of Christians who are in sin. I tell you, God still has a woodshed, and he still uses it. Then we find this man, David, never crying out to God. Never did he cry out to God. He's not the only one. You come to the New Testament, and somebody says, well, when you get to the New Testament, it's different. No, it's not. Peter says to the Lord Jesus in the upper room, I'll die for you. He denied him that night. Denied him three times. But our Lord said, Peter, there's a law that operates. You will be crucified. And he was. Peter, when he was crucified, tradition says, asked that his head be put down. He says, I'm not worthy to die like my Lord died. Paul the apostle stood one day, a young man, and saw another young man, first martyr of the church, and he's responsible for his death. They put the clothes at the feet of this young Pharisee, Saul. And that young man saw that man stoned to death and gave the word for it. Now on the Damascus Road, he comes to Christ and somebody says, well, his sins are forgiven. Yes, they are. He's a child of God. Yes, he is. But you forgot there is a law of God that says, be not deceived. God is not mocked. For whatsoever a man sows, that shall he also reap. But will he go through that? Yes, he will. Follow him. First missionary journey. Comes to Antioch of Pisidia. And then the hatred is building up against him. And finally, the crowd take him out and the mob stones him to death. Was he dead? Listen to him. Paul says, I knew a man once. You did, Paul? Who was he? I'm the man. I knew a man once. He was caught up to the third heaven. You mean you were caught up to the third heaven? Yes. When? When they took me outside of Lystra, yonder in the Galatian country, and stoned me to death. Were you dead, Paul? Yes. Did God raise you from the dead? Yes. The young man that had seen Stephen stoned to death has the same thing happen to him. We're told today that if we would judge ourselves, we'd not be judged. God says he doesn't want to do this, but if you and I won't deal with that which is wrong in our lives, God will. Where did the prodigal son get his whipping when he came home? No. There was a fatted calf there. There was a robe. There was a ring. There was a banquet. There was joy when he came home. He got an awful whipping in the far country because God says, whatsoever you sow, you're going to reap. Let me come back now with Jacob. There came a day when God closed in with Jacob yonder at the brook Jabbok. I stood there and I thought of that man. He had played fast and loose. He had been a disgrace to God, but he was God's man. He was a prodigal son now coming home. And God says, Jacob, you can't go on living like this. And that night, God moved in on him. A man wrestled with him that night, broke his leg, but God got him that night because he is God's man. This inexorable and inflexible law that knows no exceptions is one of the greatest proofs this morning that God is not dead, my beloved. It's operating today. Justin the apostate, I referred to him. Oh, how that brutal Roman hated Christians. And he found out that they were in his army. He found out a young commander in his army was a Christian. He brought him in. He took him and flogged him and then ready to kill him. And he said to him, calling him by name, where is your carpenter now? Justin thought he was dead. And this young officer said, sir, he's making a coffin for the emperor. And he was. Well, that young man was killed, became a martyr. But the next day out on the field of battle, this man who thought he was invulnerable was mortally wounded. And as he fell on the battlefield, he reached into his breast, which covereth blood, put in his finger and flung it into the air and said, thou hast won, O Galilean, thou hast won. And he fell back dead because he always wins. My friend, may I say to you, God is not dead. He's still moving, and he's moving in the nations of the world today. We're trying today to build a great society without a so great salvation. We're trying to have peace today without the Prince of Peace. And God says, there is no peace, saith my God, to the wicked. And my friend, we can't have peace today. After World War II, we became big brother to the world. We sent our dollars abroad to buy friends and peace. We worshiped the almighty dollar, and we thought the world would worship it, but they didn't. They didn't buy our line. We wanted to live in peace and plenty at home, surfeited with materialism. Security and sin was what we wanted, and we forgot God. We did a good job of forgetting him. Oh, we were religious. having a form of godliness but denying the power thereof. Church membership after the war climbed like a thermometer in August in a cornfield in Illinois. We produced synthetic saints. They were as phony as $3 bills. And today we have a tremendous church membership all over this land. And right now liberalism is confessing that it is bankrupt today. They humanize the Lord Jesus Christ. They naturalize the Bible. They socialize the gospel. They devitalize salvation, immunize the cross, emasculated regeneration, and fumigated sin. And they reply today redemption as if it's a cosmetic. That's all in the world today. That they are after is just as little as possible. We've forgotten God. What about fundamentalism? Well, we've made quite a few religious clubs today filled with spiritual snobs. We're afraid to venture forth into an evil world today. Fundamentalism today needs to begin to reach out, my beloved, and not be satisfied with our little religious clubs today. May I say to you, where are Christians today taking stands on moral issues? Right here in Los Angeles, I noticed coming in yesterday on the train that a politician, and you have to admit he's a politician, running for office, has spoken out against an immoral art display. Why aren't Christians today, individual Christians, speaking out today? Where are the laymen today to stand for God in this hour? We have a lot of Christian chickens, but we do not seem to have the courage today. The only thing we criticize today is the preacher, and we only do that in certain little groups. But we don't take a stand for those things today that Christians should be taking a stand on. Oh, today to get in the arena of life and stand for God. My friend, this morning, God is alive and he's moving in the affairs of the world today. I honestly don't think he's attending church right now. But our Lord said to those religious leaders in his day, and I think he'd say it to us this morning, ye search the scriptures, for in them ye think ye have eternal life, and they are they which testify of me. And then that wail that came from his soul, and ye will not come to me that ye might have life. And then listen to him, if ye believe not that I am he, ye shall die in your sins. God is not dead, but you and I are. And life is only through him today. I close. I had the privilege of, while I was away, of doing something that I very seldom am able to do. I was with two millionaires. One was in Illinois. A man that met us at the train the other morning at 4:30 in the morning turned a car over to us. He told me when I was there before his story. He and I sat waiting for the train late at night. He told me how, as a young man, he played fast and loose. And he said, my one desire was to get rich. And he said, I accumulated a fortune, $1 million. And he lost every dime of it. He became bitter, went farther into sin. And then through a wonderful miracle, he came to Christ. And he says, when I came to him, I no longer wanted to become rich. But he's worth $1 million today. His friends say in Peoria that he has a Midas touch. Now, I guess he's in a dozen businesses, that he can't touch a thing, doesn't turn to gold. He said to me, oh, how God dealt with me. And then he brought me to himself. You don't beat him. The dice of the gods are loaded. And our God says, don't roll them with me. I know exactly how they're coming up. And they're not coming up in your favor. Don't play with me. Be not deceived. God is not mocked, for whatsoever man sows, That shall he also reap. The other man was down in Florida. He's retired. Lovely, cultured, refined man and his lovely wife. He told me, said I was saved late in life. He never missed a morning service or an evening. He said, I never had Bible study before. Friends, you don't know how wonderful it is to teach folk that have never had Bible study. They came up to me that last evening, and she said to me, tears in her eyes, she says, I can't tell you what this week's meant to us. If I did, I'd break down. She held onto my hand for a moment, turned and walked away. Then he, in a very wonderful way, he said, you know, I came to God late in life. I look back upon my life in which I spent just making money. Oh, he said, if I could only go back and live it over, be not deceived. God is not mocked. Whatsoever a man sows, that shall he also reap. You sow corn, you get corn. You sow oats, you'll get oats. You sow wild oats, and I guarantee you, you'll get wild oats. And you'll get an abundant crop. Chickens do come home to roost.
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9: I will extol thee, my God. O King, I will bless thy name forever and ever. Every day will I bless thee. I will praise thy name forever and ever. Great is the Lord, and greatly to be praised, and his greatness is unsearchable. One generation shall praise thy works to another, and shall declare thy mighty acts, and I will speak of the glorious honor of thy majesty and of thy wondrous works. The Lord is gracious and full of compassion, slow to anger, and of great mercy. The Lord is good to all, and his tender mercies are over all his works.

Good morning. I'm Pastor Sheely from Church of the Highlands, and on this wonderful day of worship, I greet you in the name of Christ. I believe one of the Psalms of David expresses the feeling of my heart today. He says, "Bless the Lord, O my soul, and all that's within me, bless his holy name. Bless the Lord, O my soul, and forget none of his benefits, who pardons all your iniquities, who heals all your diseases, who redeems your life from the pit, who crowns you with loving kindness and compassion, who satisfies your years with good things, so that your youth is renewed like the eagles. The Lord performs righteous deeds and judgments for all who are oppressed. He made known his ways to Moses and his acts to the sons of Israel. The Lord is compassionate and gracious, slow to anger, and abounding in loving kindness. He will not always strive with us, nor will he keep his anger forever. He has not dealt with us according to our sins, nor rewarded us according to our iniquities. For as high as the heavens are above the earth, so great is his loving kindness towards those who fear him. As far as the east is from the west, so far has he removed our transgressions from us. Just as a father has compassion on his children, so the Lord has compassion on those who fear him, for he himself knows our frame, and he's mindful that we are dust. As for man, his days are like grass, as a flower of the field, so he flourishes. When the wind has passed over it, it is no more, and its place acknowledges it no longer. But the loving kindness of our Lord is from everlasting to everlasting on those who fear him, and his righteousness to children's children, to those who keep his covenant and who remember his precepts to do them. The Lord has established his throne in the heavens, and his sovereignty rules over all. Bless the Lord, you his angels, mighty in strength, who perform his word, obeying his voice, the voice of his word. Bless the Lord, all you his hosts, you who serve him, doing his will. Bless the Lord, all you works of his, in all places of his dominion. Bless the Lord, O my soul.

Would you like to join me in a moment of prayer? Lord Jesus, we believe the words of the singers. I must tell you. I must tell Jesus. There are many that join with us for this morning program whose hearts are heavy, whose burden is almost too much to bear, whose tears run hot down their cheeks. Lord Jesus, I join with them this morning. Some, their homes are blasted into a million pieces. Their dreams are gone. For others, the home is silent. The one that we've loved for so many years now are gone in death, and the loneliness is almost too much to bear. Lord Jesus, we must tell you. We need your presence. We need your strength. We need your help today. There are some that bow their hearts with me, Lord Jesus, whose needs are represented in employment. They've been out of work, and they need a job. And I ask you, Lord Jesus, to provide that for them. There are others who bow their hearts with me who need wisdom for decisions that must be made this coming week. You've promised us that if we lacked wisdom, we could ask of you and you would not upbraid us for asking, and we're doing that now. Give the wisdom that we need to make the proper and right decisions that honor you and bring blessing. Lord Jesus, we've told you our need. You've promised to hear us. We believe that you have. And we just cast all of our cares now upon you, knowing that you care for us. Thank you, dear Jesus.

0: 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And then in our sanctuary, we meet at 8:30, 10, and 11:30 for our morning services. Our Sunday school classes for all ages meet at 10 a.m. Children's church and nursery are available at all services. Our evening service meets at 5 p.m. Highlands Christian Schools is an award-winning school that has been training up children in the way they should go since 1966. Tens of thousands of students have benefited from the solid foundation provided at Highlands for over 50 years. If you have a child from 18 months through 8th grade, please contact the school office, 650-873-4090. 650-873-4090. Thank you again for joining us today on Daybreak. I'm Carlton Sheely.
1: 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And our fifth worship service today is at 5 o'clock this evening. It's a delightful day. We here at Church of the Highlands enjoy coming to church and worshiping our wonderful God. And we'd just love to have you come. Our church is located at the corner of Skyline Boulevard and Sneath Lane here in the city of San Bruno. Skyline Boulevard and Sneath Lane. And parking is not a problem. God has provisioned for us wonderful parking facilities. And just as you come to the stoplight at the corner of Skyline and Sneath Lane, you'll notice the parking lot just up to the northwest. Drive up on the lot. Park your car in just a moment's time. One of our beautiful shuttle buses will be right beside your car, and in 3 or 4 minutes, you'll be at the front door of the sanctuary. We'd love to have you. You'll be greeted by people who will express their delight for your presence, and I know that when you leave, you're going to say, "It's been good to have been in the house of the Lord." We'd love to have you. Well, let's go to our Bible study this morning, and our moments are brief, but we've been thinking together now for the last number of weeks concerning the scene at Calvary. We've talked about the people involved. You remember last Sunday we talked about the gamblers, the soldiers. And then John continues his narration when he says, "But there were standing by the cross of Jesus, his mother, and his mother's sister, Mary, the wife of Clopas, and Mary Magdalene. When Jesus therefore saw his mother, and the disciple whom he loved standing nearby, he said to his mother, 'Woman, behold your son.' Then he said to the disciple, 'Behold your mother.' And from that hour, the disciple took her into his own household." In the end, Jesus was not absolutely alone. At his cross, there were these four women who loved him. Some commentators explained their presence there by saying that in those days women were so unimportant that no one ever took any notice of women disciples, and that therefore these women were ruining no risk at all by being near the cross of Jesus. That surely is a poor and unworthy explanation. It was always a dangerous thing to be an associate of a man whom the Roman government believed to be so dangerous that he deserved a cross. It is always a dangerous thing to demonstrate one's love for someone whom the Orthodox regard as a heretic. And the presence of these women at the cross was not due to the fact that they were so unimportant that no one would take notice of them. Their presence was due to the fact that perfect love casts out fear. They are a strange company. Of one, Mary, the wife of Clopas, we know nothing. But we know something of the other three. There was Mary, Jesus' mother. Maybe she could not understand, but she could love. Her presence there was the most natural thing in the world for a mother. Jesus might be a criminal in the eyes of the law, but to her it was her son. And as Kipling has said, "If I were hanged on the highest hill, mother o' mine, mother o' mine, I know whose love would follow me still. Mother o' mine, mother o' mine. If I were drowned in the deepest sea, mother o' mine, mother o' mine, I know whose tears would come down to me. Mother o' mine, mother o' mine. If I were damned of body and soul, I know whose prayers would make me whole. Mother o' mine, mother of mine." The eternal love of motherhood is in Mary there at the cross. And then there was Jesus' mother's sister. In John, she is not named, but a study of parallel passages such as in Mark 15 and in Matthew 27 makes it quite clear that she was Salome, the mother of James and John. And the strange thing about her is that she had received from Jesus a very definite and stern rebuke. Once she had come to Jesus to ask him to give her sons the chief place in his kingdom, and Jesus had taught how wrong such an ambition were. And this mother was the woman who he had rebuked, and yet she was there at the cross. Her presence says much for her and for Jesus. It shows that she had the humility to accept rebuke and to love on with undiminished devotion. It shows that he could rebuke in such a way that his love shone through the rebuke. This mother's presence is a lesson to us on how to give and how to receive rebuke. And there's Mary of Magdala. All we know about her is that out of her Jesus had cast seven devils. She could never forget what Jesus had done for her. His love had rescued her, and her love was such that it could never die. It was Mary's motto written on her heart, "I will not forget what he's done for me." But in this passage there's something which is surely one of the loveliest things in all the gospel story. When Jesus saw his mother, he could not but think of the days ahead. He could not commit her to the care of his brothers. You see, for they did not believe in him. And after all, John had a double qualification for the service Jesus entrusted to him. He was Jesus' cousin, and he was also a disciple whom Jesus loved. So Jesus committed Mary to John's care and John to Mary so that they should comfort each other's loneliness when he was gone. There's something infinitely moving in the fact that Jesus, in the agony of the cross, when the salvation of the world hung in the balance, thought of the loneliness of his mother in the days ahead. He never forgot his duties that lay to his hand. He was Mary's eldest son. And even in the moment of his cosmic battle, he did not forget the simple things that lay near home. And to the end of the day, even on the cross, Jesus was thinking more of the sorrows of others than his own. It's an amazing scene, isn't it? Four women standing there. The mother, one we know a little about, the mother of some of his disciples, and then the woman who had been set free from demon possession. And then there they stood in that moment. What a sacred scene. And Jesus hanging there, the pain and the crushing of that moment with all of the tragedy that surrounded it. He saw in his mother, recognized that as the oldest son, it was his responsibility to care for his mother. And then he said to John, "John, you take care of mother. And mother, you have a new son. John will take care of you." Tender scene, isn't it? When I think of Calvary and all of the scenes that surround it, I cannot help but again and again bow my heart and say, "Jesus, thank you for being my Savior. Thank you for taking my sin and there paying its price, its ultimate penalty. You died so that I can live, not only abundantly here and now, but eternally forever in your presence. I thank you for that, dear Jesus. And my prayer today is that you have received Jesus as your Savior and your Lord, your King and your Master. May that be so of you today. I pray in Jesus' name. Amen."
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11: 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With SRN News, I'm Michael Harrington in Washington. Hopes for peace again in the Iranian war. Pakistan says an agreement between the U.S. and Tehran is closer than ever. And President Trump says it might even be signed today. The Iranians have been making optimistic statements lately. Meanwhile, the president plans to discuss the demining of the Strait of Hormuz at the upcoming Group of Seven summit. He will fly out there tomorrow. Legislation in two of the nation's biggest states could force 3D printers to become equipped with technology blocking them from making guns. A first-of-its-kind law limiting three-dimensional firearm printing recently passed in New York. A similar measure is pending in the California legislature. Both would direct panels of experts to come up with technological standards aimed at preventing guns from being printed. These guns are a problem because they can be slipped onto airplanes through metal detectors. This is SRN News.
12: Homelessness. We hear a lot about it, but whether it's a byproduct of the ravages of natural disaster or out of human failure, trying to survive on the street is rough. Worse so for families and children. Sadly, tonight in the Bay Area alone, an estimated 35,000 people who are hungry and homeless will

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11: Axeful Gospel, I'm beginning to understand why so many Christians are not enjoying their Christian life. Mainly because they are not understanding who they are and whose they are. If you're really a Christian, you ought to serve the Lord. I mean to know the Lord is your Savior. He's your Lord. Watch it. But here's the part we've left out. He's your Master. So you're not your own, but you've been bought with a price, the Word of God says. And if you've been bought with a price, who bought you? And how much did you cost? Who owns you? Whom do you serve? And I know about you. Amen. And how many know God knows about you? And I can testify this morning, but I serve the Lord Jesus Christ. Anybody here serve the Lord? If you serve the Lord, open your mouth and say, I serve the Lord. Amen. Hallelujah. So in 1 Corinthians chapter 7, amen, and I want to thank God again for the Word of God, because what Minister Faber was talking about is the church has been too weak. And one of the reasons why the church is weak, because we're not really filled with the Holy Ghost, and we're not really allowing the Holy Ghost to use us, and we're not really in the place where God really wants us to be. And that's why I believe old man COVID had to stick his head up to stop the church for 2 years so we can reboot. Are you with me, somebody? Now we can get back to basics and get back what the Lord told us to do and be about our Father's business. Is that all right? So in 1 Corinthians chapter 7, amen, Paul lets us in on a big secret, amen, which I think is still a secret in the church today. 1 Corinthians chapter 7, verse 20, when you have it, say amen. Watch this now. Watch this. Watch this. Let every man, how many? Let every man, that goes for women too. Let every human abide in the same calling wherein he was called or she was called. So what the Lord is saying is, amen, that every one of you that's here today are not here just because you woke up and decided to come, but you've actually been called. Amen. Then the Lord called you and you did well to say amen and got yourself ready and came on out here. Amen to the house of prayer and praise. And I want to give God praise and glory for all of you and all of you that are viewing. Amen. Who didn't make the trip, but turn your TV on. Amen. What I love about the TV church is, amen, if you don't like the sermon, you just change churches, amen, by hitting the button. Are you with me, somebody? So let every man, it says, every human being abide in the place, amen, abide in the same calling wherein he was called. Now watch this now. He says, art thou called being a servant? Amen. He says, care not for it. That word servant, again, is the word doulos, which means slave. So what Paul is saying is, are you called being a slave? He says, and you care not for it. You don't, in other words, you don't want to be a slave. He said, but if thou mayest be made free, amen, he says, use it rather. Are you with me, somebody? So the Lord Jesus, the Son of God, has come to set us free, amen, from slavery. And somebody said, well, slavery was a long time ago. No, slavery is still going on. Amen. And there's a lot of people that are in slavery. Amen. And what it means is that you're doing things, amen, that you shouldn't be doing. Amen. And serving a master that should not be your master. And so he goes on to says, for he that is called in the Lord, watch this now, being a servant or slave, he said, is the Lord's free man. So when you become a servant of the Lord Jesus Christ, amen, that's when you're really free, saints of God. Hallelujah. And until that time, amen, there's still some old master, some old, amen, some old slave master trying to hold on to you. That old slave master cigarette smoking. That old slave master, amen, sex. That old slave master, amen, weed. That old slave master. You'd be surprised, amen, how that old slave master is still hanging on to a whole lot of Christians, amen. And they can't seem to get delivered. That's because they haven't made Jesus Christ the master of their life. They made him Savior. They made him Lord, but they didn't make him master. And so Paul is saying, for he that is called in the Lord being a servant is the Lord's free man.

0: Are you with me, somebody? He said, and likewise, also he that is called being free is Christ's servant. So now you went from one master, amen, which was a hard taskmaster, a hateful, amen, a master that hated you, amen, and at the end of tricking you with all kind of sin and all kind of crazy stuff, he turned around and said, you need to kill yourself. Are you with me, somebody? But now that you're free from that master, at least if you're really in the Lord Jesus Christ, now you become the servant of the Lord Jesus Christ. And how many know that makes you free from your old master? There's some people in the church still trying to be delivered, amen, from things that were holding you. Anybody bound by anything today? So watch this now. Watch this now. He says you are bought with a price. Wait, stop. What did he just say? He said you have been purchased. You've been bought with a price. In other words, God had to buy you from Satan's grip. He had to pay a price in order to get you free. Are you with me, somebody? And the price was the death of the Lord Jesus Christ on the cross. Are you with me, somebody? He had to die on that cross, and that was the price that you cost. Don't you ever think you're worthless and don't mean anything. I mean, you know, God paid a tremendous price to get us saved, amen, and sanctified on this morning and to get you here in this church. I mean, you know, the Lord Jesus paid a tremendous price, amen, for you to be here today. And somebody ought to give God praise for a price we couldn't pay, amen, in the name of Jesus. I want you to look at that 23rd verse again. He says, you are bought with a price. In other words, you have been purchased, saints of God, and it costs God dearly for you. Don't you ever let the devil tell you you're worthless and you're nobody. You tell the devil to get out of your face in the name of Jesus. You are worth a valuable price, amen, because he purchased every one of us, amen. He says, you are bought with a price. And then he tells us this, be not ye the servants of men. Don't you dare let a man or a woman, amen, become your master. I said, don't you dare let a woman or a man become your master. Did you see that? Because you've been purchased. In other words, you belong to another master. You belong to the one who purchased, who bought and paid for you. Let me try to talk to you about that just a minute. This is part two of the message on last week, I serve the Lord Jesus Christ. So the Lord, amen, the Son of God, the Alpha and Omega, the King of Kings and the Lord of Lords, came into this world as a servant. Are you with me, somebody? Now, he was the Son of God, amen, wrapped in flesh, but he came and made himself a servant, amen, and he served God the Father, and he served the people. Are you with me, somebody? He gave his life, watch this now, which was the price of our freedom from Satan and from sin, saints of God. How many know Satan was our taskmaster? How many know Satan was our master? How many know Satan was dictating to us what we're going to do? How are we going to eat? Where are we going to sleep? Where are we going? Hallelujah. And Satan was in control of our life and had us sinning and doing everything he wanted us to do. But when we got saved, when we got born again, we got free from Satan's grip. And now we're free to give God the praise and give him the glory. We've been made free from the powers of darkness, saints of God, and we belong to our master, the one who purchased us with his blood. Amen. Let me ask you a question. Do you serve the Lord Jesus Christ? And so because you are the property of the Lord, amen, sin is no longer your master. I mean, I know you have a new master. He's the Lord Jesus. So he is not your savior only. He's not your Lord on you, but he is also your master. And how many know, knowing this makes you his servant? Are you with me, somebody? Can you give God praise? So stay with me now. Watch this now. John, St. John chapter 12. I want to pick it up at verse 26. St. John chapter 12 and verse 26. Watch this now. Many people have never heard a sermon on being a servant for the Lord. Amen. And therefore, that's why there's not a lot of servants in the church, because they never heard about being a servant. And they didn't realize that the Lord Jesus just didn't hang on the cross for all of your sins, but he paid a price for you to be free from the grips of Satan. Amen. And from the grips of sin. Amen. And so now you don't have an excuse to have the can't help it no more, because God has paid for you to be free. Are you with me, somebody? So the 12th chapter of St. John, and I want to pick it up at verse 26. I'm reading for time's sake, amen. St. John chapter 12, verse 26. Now watch this, watch this, watch this. Now you help me read. What does this say? Wait a minute. This is red lettered in your Bible, which means who's talking? So now read it and see what he says. That goes for human being. If any human being serves me, watch this now. Oh, wait a minute. What did he just say? If any man serve me, let him follow who?
1: Me.
0: He said, follow me. That's why Paul had to say, follow me as I follow Christ. Because you don't need to follow a man. Are you with me, somebody? How many know you're going to follow somebody that's already lost themselves? How are they going to direct you somewhere? The Bible said the blind will be leading the blind. And we see a lot of that in the church today. Are you with me, somebody? So the Lord is speaking to us. He said, if any man serve me, if any human serve me, let him, let her follow me. Amen, somebody? He says, and where I am, read it. So wherever he is, the Lord Jesus, how many know we're there too, saints of God? How many know we're there right now, seated in heavenly places with our Lord Jesus Christ in glory? And we're also seated here at Acts Full Gospel. But how many know we have a dual citizenship? Are you with me, somebody? We're already in the kingdom of heaven. We're not trying to make it in. How many know you're already in when you accepted him as your Lord and Savior? The devil is tricking a lot of folks. Well, I'm trying to make it, and the devil is a lie. If you've accepted the Lord Jesus Christ, how many know you're already in the kingdom of God? Hallelujah. You already have it made. Amen. Going to heaven. So he said, if any man serve me, let him follow me, and where I am, there shall also my servant be. Read the next part. What does he say? Stop right there. If any man what? Now ask yourself a question. Do you really serve the Lord? If any man, if any human being serve me, the Lord Jesus says, read it. Him will my Father honor. In other words, before you ask for a thing, the Lord will be already blessing you. Come on, somebody, give him the praise. He'll make you the head and not the tail. He'll raise you up for his glory and honor. He'll have his angels surrounding you, protecting you. Are you with me, somebody? You don't hear that because preachers don't preach it. But it's the word. That's why I love to give you the word of God. So we cannot serve the Lord Jesus except we be obedient to his word. I love what Mary, the mother of Jesus, says. The Lord's mother told the servants at the wedding feast, when they didn't have any wine, they ran out of wine. She said to the servants, whatever he tells you to do, watch this, just do it. Are you with me, somebody? Boy, if we could get that message down in our spirit, whatever the word of God is saying, we just obey it. We just do it. How many know we'll get the results that God wants us to have in the name of Jesus without begging, without tripping? Amen. We'll have the blessings of God overtake us. Why? Because then when we do the word of God, we are his servants. And those servants, amen, they did just what the Lord Jesus told them. They took those water pots and they filled them up with water. And first thing I said was, they know, listen, servants. They don't want water, they want wine. And I'm sure they had it in their mind, but the woman had told them, whatever he tells you to do. Somebody need to know, whatever he tells you to do, just do it. Don't scrutinize it. Don't try to figure it out. Just do what he said, amen, and you'll get what he promised. And so they filled them up. They were obedient to the Lord Jesus. And when they filled the water pots up with water, the Bible says the water was turned into wine. My question is, when did it turn into wine? I don't have any idea. Maybe never. But when they drank it, when they tasted it, they said, this is the best wine we've ever had. It wasn't Ripple. It wasn't Mad Dog 2020. It was the best. So I found out, saints of God, the impossible, watch this now, was made possible. How? By obeying the master. I said by obeying the master. Now, let me tell you something about servitude, amen? Because that's a hard thing, amen, today for people to be a servant or a slave. Look at 13th chapter of John. We were here last week, but I want to go a little further with this. Let's go a little deeper. Amen. I picked up the second half of it. Now I want to pick up the first part. Are you with me? St. John chapter 13, I want to pick it up at verse 3. Those of you that are home, get your Bible. Put that coffee cup down, amen, and that bacon sandwich, and get your Bible, and let's get in the Word of God, okay? You ain't in no church sitting up there eating food and drink. I don't know who you are. Don't you touch that dial. I'm talking to you. St. John chapter 13 and verse 3, when you have it, say amen. Now, I'm gonna read it because it's some reading, but I want you to stay with me. Watch this. Jesus, knowing that the Father had given all things into his hands. How many things? See, the devil tried to make you think he's got everything in his hands, but the devil is a liar. Are you with me, somebody? Knowing that the Father had given all things into his hand. Whose hands? And that he was come from God and went to God. Watch verse 4. He rises up from supper, the Lord Jesus, and laid aside his garments. Watch this. And took a towel and girded himself. Watch this. After that, he poured water into a basin or into a bucket and began to wash the disciples' feet. Wait a minute. Who's doing this? The Lord Jesus is down on his knees with a bucket of water, amen, and a towel, and he's scrubbing and rubbing and cleaning the dirty, nasty feet of the disciples. 12 of them, 12 grown men, amen, with stink feet, amen. Are you with me, somebody? Some of you women know about that. Amen. And serve your men with stink feet and begin to wash the disciples' feet. Watch this now. And to wipe them with the towel wherewith he was girded. Now, this is the King of Glory. This is the Lord Jesus Christ himself. But he's down. Can you just vision? Can you just envision? He's down on his knees with a bucket of water. And he's cleaning the crusty, nasty, filthy, stinking, feces-ridden, urine-ridden, stinking feet of the 12 disciples. Watch this now. That was the job for the slave. That was not the job for the Lord Jesus. That was not the job. Amen, for the man that owns the house. He had servants. He had slaves to wash the nasty feet of the visitors coming into his house because he didn't want them to track all of the feces and all of that urine and all of that dirt and all that mud, amen, into his house. But the Lord Jesus bent down and began to perform the works of a servant. See, you can say you're a servant all day long, but how many know you need some evidence to prove it? Are you with me, somebody? And we got a lot of folks that would say, yeah, I'm a servant, but you don't do anything for the Lord. Watch it, because you're so busy doing what you do. So he got, watch this now. So then cometh he, the Lord Jesus washing feet. He comes to Simon Peter. Notice he says Simon Peter. In other words, he's not all the way born again yet. Amen. So Simon means shaky. He'll shaky Peter. Amen. He changed his name. Amen. From Simon, but now he's Simon Peter. In other words, he's got a little bit of Simon still in him. How many of you are saved in here today, but it's a little bit of that old person that's still in you, a little bit of that old man, a little bit of that old woman. If you don't believe it, just rattle your cage, just jerk your chain a little bit, and you'll see that old. I remember yesterday, amen, when we went over to witness, amen, out there at number one, amen, East 14th Street, there was a guy come by on a scooter, amen, and he was looking over at us, just cussing us and saying all kind of expletives and whatnot. And I guess he thought he was going to frighten us. Amen. And the saints was all on, we were on the parking lot looking at him on his scooter coming by. And some grown man, amen. He's saying all kind of nasty stuff and expletive stuff, calling us all kind of names. But what he didn't expect was I was going to step out on him. And I said, come on back here then. Come on back over here. I said, in the name of Jesus, you foul spirit, I command you to come out of him in the name of Jesus. And the saints that was with me, they looked at me, they were like, oh my. And one had a nerve to tell me, say, my, you turned red, Bishop. I thought maybe dirty red was coming back. I said, I let that guy know we didn't grow up in a tent somewhere. We grew up in the same neighborhood they grew up. We just as bad as any of them that's out there, and even better because we're filled with the Holy Ghost, and ain't no devil gonna be scaring us in the name of Jesus. Now you get up out of here in the name of Jesus. We've got the power, saints. We've got the power. But we scared. So God wants us to wake up, church. You're not milk toast. You're not to be ran over by these devils. Are you kidding me? Greater is he that is in you than he that is in the world. What are you scared of? Let me calm down. Verse 6.
1: I don't know. I don't think you need to talk like that, Bishop. We need to be saints, and saints don't, we're not like that.
0: You go find you a church that's like you, okay? Because this ain't the church for you, amen? We are like that and more than that in the name of Jesus. We know who we are, and we know whose we are. So in verse 6, watch this now, stay with me. He said, then cometh he to Simon Peter, and Peter said unto him, watch Peter, Lord, dost thou wash my feet? Jesus answered and said, he knew he'd seen him washing the rest of his feet. Now he came to him, and then he going to ask him a question. You mean you want to wash my feet too? In essence, that's what he said. Verse 7. Jesus answered and said unto him, what I do thou knowest not now, but thou shalt know hereafter. Peter said unto him, thou shalt never wash my feet. Watch this now. Thou shalt never wash my feet. Jesus answered him, if I wash thee not, thou hast no part with me. In other words, the Lord Jesus said, if I don't wash you, you can't be a part of my church. You can't be a part of my ministry. You can't be a part, amen, of my body if I don't wash you. Hallelujah to God. How many know he has to wash you in his blood? He has to wash you from all of your sin. He has to cleanse you from all unrighteousness. And so Simon Peter, watch what he said in verse 9. He said unto him, Lord, not my feet only, but wash my hands and my head and my back and my legs. And my. I could just keep on going. No doubt what he was saying. Wash me, Lord, because I've got to be a part of your church. Verse 10, Jesus said to him, he that is washed, or he that took a bath, or has bathed, or took a shower, he said, needeth not say, except to wash his feet. In other words, you've already bathed, you've already taken your shower, but because you got sandals on your feet, and because there's a lot of mud and feces and urine in the street, it's all muddy, there's no cement, no asphalt, it's just mud, amen, and the condition of that mud and all of that is crusted on your feet, and I got to get that crust and that mud and that stinking stuff off your feet in the name of Jesus. What is he saying? He's saying, you're saved, and you're filled with God's Spirit. He said, but your feet still got crust on them, still got musk on them, still got feces on them, still got stuff. You're still going places you have no business going. You're still doing things you have no business doing. He said, I got to wash your feet. He said, you clean. You had your bath, all of you. He said, but not all of you. Watch this. How many know you can't fool the Lord? Some of y'all look so sweet and innocent when you're sitting in church. Oh, glory to God. Halos on your head. Praise the Lord. Yatatatatat. Praise God. Get to the intersection and all of a sudden somebody run out on you next thing. Hallelujah, hallelujah. He said for verse 11, come on, I got to go. He said for he knew who should betray him. Watch this now. He even washed Judas Iscariot's feet. And he knew he was going to betray him, but he washed his feet too. That's to show you how the Lord loves everybody, even sinners, amen, so much, amen, that he did to him what he did to the others, knowing he was going to betray him for him to be killed. He said, therefore, he said, and he, you are not all clean, because he knew Judas, amen, was not. His heart wasn't right. Verse 12, so after he had washed their feet, here we come. After he had washed their feet and had taken his garments, his robe, amen, and was set down again, he said unto them, know ye what I have done to you? Watch this now. He's teaching us. He's teaching us. Verse 13. You call me master? Uh-oh, wait a minute. How many of you honestly call the Lord Jesus master? Not one. You see that? Because you didn't know that. He says, you call me. He's talking to his disciples. Any disciples in the house? He says, you call me master. And Lord, master and what? So we could say we call him Savior, Lord, and Master. Amen. And that's what we need to identify him with. He saves us. He comes back and lords over us. Amen. And then he comes back and becomes our master. And we obey him what he tells us to do. And we are servants for him in the name of Jesus. You call me master and Lord, he says. You say, well, in other words, you're telling the truth. Watch what he says. For so I am. For so I am. What's that I am? It's so important because when Moses was talking to the Lord in the burning bush, Moses said, if I go to Egypt, if I go down there, who am I going to say? What's your name? What am I going to tell him? He said, you tell him I am has sent you. And he told him, he says, for so I am. I'm your master. I'm your Lord. Now, if he's your master, then it must mean that you have to become or be his servant. Are you with me, somebody? I think if he paid for you, he bought you, he owns you, I think he ought to be your master. Don't you think so? Look at verse 14. He said, if I then your Lord and master, he says it again. If I then your Lord and master, oh, no, he's not going to lord over me. He's not going to be my master. He can be my savior. That's good. Save me from going to hell. Let me go to heaven. But let me live like hell in any way I want to be right now. But I'm not going to obey what he said. If I then, your Lord and master, have washed your feet. If I've performed on you what only a slave is supposed to do. If I've made myself a slave for your sake. Even though I'm the Son of God. I'm the Word of God made flesh. But I humble myself to wash your feet. He says, you also ought to wash one another's feet. Now, in some churches, they have foot washing service. Somebody asked me one time, why don't we have foot washing service at Acts Full Gospel? I said, because you wouldn't understand the application of this in today's society. And why is that, Brother Bob? Because everybody wears shoes. I lost that group right there. I'm going over here. Because everybody wears shoes. And some of them wear socks and shoes. so your feet are clean with those socks and those shoes.
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3: 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And on the third day, God the Father raised you from the dead. And right now, Lord Jesus, I open the door to my heart and I receive you into my heart as my Lord and my Savior. Thank you, Lord Jesus.
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8: When you and I fail, and we get into the Word of God saying, Lord, show me, why did I fail? Why do I keep on failing? God, show me, what are you trying to say to me? It is amazing what you will learn about the Lord. It is amazing what you will learn about yourself. It is amazing what you learn about the grace and the goodness and the forgiveness of God and how God operates in the person's life.
9: God intends for his followers to live holy, righteous lives. But we sometimes reject his way and choose to sin. When that happens, what do you do next? 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Here's part two of Responding to Sin. 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
8: Now, what do we do with our sin? When we have yielded to temptation, how do we respond to that? We can respond by having ourselves a big pity party and just saying, shame on me. God, I promise you I'm not going to do it again, and turn right around and respond the same way. I believe there's some very specific things that God would have us to do once we've failed, once we've yielded, once we know we have sinned against God. And the first step is this, and that is to repent of your sin before God. If you'll notice in this passage in Psalm 51, David puts it this way. He says in verse 4, "Against thee, thee only, I have sinned." Now, that does not mean that he did not recognize that he'd sinned against Bathsheba and against Uriah, her husband, but that primarily, most of all, that he had sinned against the living God. Recognition that his sin is against God. Recognition that that sin is against the backdrop of the goodness and love and mercy of God that he'd been bestowing upon him all the days of his life. And we need to recognize that our sin is against Almighty God, against the backdrop of goodness and love and mercy and kindness and generosity that God has been expressing to us all the days of our life. The recognition that our sin is against God, that is extremely important, because you see, the truth is the basis of all of our sin. When you uncover all of it, ultimately it is against God. It may be against other people, but primarily against the loving Father who is unconditionally loving us all the days of our life. Step number one, repent of that sin before God. Step number two, accept the forgiveness of God. Jesus Christ died in order that all men may be saved. Only those are saved who apply to their heart by personal acceptance through faith and repentance of their sin in the Lord Jesus Christ, that redemption is only applied to those who receive it. But now what about my forgiveness now that I am a believer? Though God has forgiven me of my sin 2,000 years ago, I will only be able to experience that forgiveness. I will only be able to enjoy release and liberty from that guilt. I will only be able to experience freedom from that bondage when I genuinely repent of my sin. First of all, there must be genuine repentance before God. Secondly, there must be the acceptance of our forgiveness before Him. Thirdly, that is to accept God's discipline willingly. If you'll recall back in 2 Samuel chapter 12, what God said to Nathan, He said, "Here's what I want you to tell David." He confronts David and then he says to him in verse 10, "Now therefore the sword shall never depart from your house because you have despised me and have taken the wife of Uriah the Hittite to be your wife." Now David not only committed adultery with Bathsheba, he had her husband murdered, and then he had the audacity to marry this woman whose husband he had killed in order that she could be his wife. God was sorely displeased, God was grieved, and He said to David, through Nathan, He said, "The sword shall never leave your house as long as you live." Now, friend, that is very severe discipline. And I'm going to talk about why in just a moment, but I want you to listen carefully. Very severe discipline. If you will look at the life of David, from the time David sinned against Bathsheba, everything in his life changed. It was downhill the rest of the way. Up until that time, God had done some wonderful, marvelous things in his life. Made him king, respected by the people of the world. But now that he sinned against Bathsheba, and it wasn't just adultery, but it was murder, and then marrying the very woman whose husband he had murdered, bringing disgrace upon Israel. He had sinned against God. And the scripture says, Nathan said to him, "The sword will never leave your house." There is a long list of events in the rest of 2 Samuel of things that happened to David and in his life and to his family as a result of his sin. Suppose David, upon committing adultery with Bathsheba, had that very night or the very next morning with a sense of grief in his heart that he'd sinned against God, that is confessing his sin, acknowledging that it was against God, assuming full responsibility, doing it immediately with open and honesty. If he had done that, there would have been no murder, that there would have been no marriage of Bathsheba, but he waited till he was confronted with Nathan. He tried to cover up his sin. That's why genuine repentance immediately is so very, very important. And the discipline in his life was extremely severe. David, who was the king of Israel, sinned against God, and he violated several of the commandments. He was the king. And God could not allow King David to get away with that sin without disciplining him in a fashion that the whole nation of Israel would learn the lesson: you can't commit adultery and murder and marry the murdered person's wife and God ignore it. So we have to be very careful, because the discipline of God is coming. Now you say, well, but now wait a minute. If he has forgiven me, how can God discipline me having forgiven me? Because discipline is an act of love. Forgiving me says that God is not going to hold it against me. He's wiped it out. But because he loves me, and because he does not want it repeated again and again and again, because God wants to teach us something, because God wants to build us up, because he wants to make us an encouragement to others, because he wants to deepen our relationship with him so that we become more valuable in service to him, what does he do? He corrects us by discipline as an act of love. And sometimes you say, oh, God, you're loving me too much. I can't handle that. Well, all of us feel that way at times, but it is always an expression of love. Whether it is light discipline or heavy discipline, it is always an expression of love to correct us lest we ruin and destroy ourselves. So when the discipline comes, it doesn't mean we haven't been forgiven. It just means that God is keeping his word. What does he say in Hebrews? He disciplines those whom he loves. So that the discipline is an expression of love. And we should accept the discipline of God without complaining, realizing that it is coming from an expression of unconditional love. But there's another step, and that is, you and I are to seek to learn the lessons that God would have us to learn. Now, what are those lessons? Now, the three words I want you to jot down. First of all, humility. Secondly, purity. And thirdly, instruction. When we fail before God, we should ask God, Lord, humble my spirit before you. Lord, purify my sinful heart. Thirdly, Lord, instruct me in your ways so that this will not become a habit in my life, so that I will not repeat this grief against you and against myself and maybe against someone else. The spirit of humility, purity in our heart, instruction, wisdom. That is, whenever you and I fall and falter before God, we should ask the Lord, Lord, teach me what you want me to know. Instruct me in the ways that I should be instructed, lest this become a part of my life. And I continually hinder your work, and I continually hinder your work within me. How do you respond when you fail? Do you ask God to teach you something? Oh, Lord, please get me out of this mess quickly. Unmess my mess, God, by your grace. Is that what you tell him? You see, the truth is we should always be looking to learn something from our failures. Otherwise, if we don't learn anything from our failures, what do we have to give to someone else? It is amidst our failures and our tears and our heartache that God is able to instruct us and purify us and humble us. And as he does, we become more useful to him. But when we avoid it, when we refuse to listen, when the only thing we want is for God to get the pressure off, and you make him all kind of promises, and God knows those promises don't mean a thing. If we are really sincere, we're going to begin to search the word. We're going to want to know, what is God saying? What is he doing? What is he trying to teach me in these areas of my failure in life? I believe David learned a lot of things that he was able to share to those about him, which he did. And I believe there's a verse of scripture here that says that is true of him. So we seek to learn the lessons that God wants to teach us. And then if we continue to struggle, this is the next point. I want you to jot this down. If you continue to struggle with that temptation, seek godly counsel. Sometimes one of the wisest things you can do is to find some person whom you trust who will be a wise, godly counsel to you, to help you to understand why you're reacting the way you're acting, why you're responding the way you're responding. What is it in you? What need is there in you that's not being met, and you're trying to meet that need in a way that is unholy before God and disastrous to your own sense of self-esteem and to God's purpose and plan for your life? And if, my friend, you cannot find someone who is a friend, find some godly professional counselor, someone who will help you walk through that until you understand why, what's going on in your life, and someone who can encourage you. You see, sometimes that's what we need. We need someone to encourage us along, someone to confront us and help us to see why we failed and the circumstance in which we failed and why is it we repeatedly fail and what mistake we're making and what little twitch in our thinking that's not right and how we've been deceived by the devil and how we're living in deceptions. There are reasons, and sometime we need someone else to help us understand that. My friend, if you're too proud to ask for help, I can assure you one thing: Satan is going to defeat you. If you're too proud to ask for help when you have repeated failures, I want to encourage you, don't ever be too proud to say, God, I don't know what to do next. Don't ever be too proud to say to someone whom you can trust, listen, I'm in trouble. I don't know what to do. I don't know why I keep failing the same old way. Would you please help me to understand what it is inside of me that's going on that I don't seem to be able to handle? And there's some folks who don't understand what's going on. Sometimes they're just deceived by the devil and they cannot see it. He has blinded them totally. They think they're doing the right thing. They want to do the right thing, but they've been deceived by the devil. And so sometimes it is a matter of seeking wise, godly counsel. Lord, I need your help. And sometimes you and I need someone else's help. So let me repeat this. Don't ever be too proud to say to someone, would you help me? I don't know what to do. I have failed, and I really need you to help me. Sometimes that is the wisest decision you can make. And if you find yourself failing and failing and failing, I believe that is an indication you need some wise, godly counsel, someone you can go to that'll help you through this time of difficulty in your life. And then there's one other thing I want to mention here. And I want you to notice, if you will, in this 51st Psalm, what David says. He says in verse 10, create in me a clean heart, O God. Renew a steadfast spirit within me. Don't cast me away from thy presence. Do not take thy Holy Spirit from me. Restore to me the joy of thy salvation and sustain me with a willing spirit. Then he says, Lord, if you will do all that, this is what I'll do. Verse 13, then I will teach transgressors thy ways and sinners will be converted to thee. Which leads me to the last thing that I want to say at this point, and that is, we are to share wisely God's grace and God's power in our temptation experience. We are to share wisely. Very important you jot that word down. Share wisely God's grace and God's power in our temptation experiences. Why do you think God has forgiven you? Why do you think God is teaching you? Why do you think God is sustaining you and comforting you? Why do you think He's making you wise in our failures and in our misunderstandings and our faults and our deliberate, willful sins against Him? Why is He correcting us? Not only for our benefit, but for the benefit of others. You see, sometimes the most valuable friend we have is a friend who has already preceded us down the road of failure. Sometimes that's the best friend you can have. Someone who's already preceded you down the road of failure. And God in His grace and wisdom and power has delivered them. And then they can say to you and me, I've been where you are. And I want to tell you, God hasn't abandoned you. I want to tell you, God still loves you. I want to tell you His forgiveness is all sufficient and His grace is all sufficient and He's helped me. He'll also help you if you're willing to let Him do it. You see, when you and I are willing to say, let me tell you about my failures. Let me tell you what God in His grace and loving power has done in my life. Now, when we share our failures, notice what I said, share them wisely. You don't share failures and give such intimate details in such a fashion to stir up more motivation to temptation, but rather to share them so wisely that the other person will see primarily that your sin was against God, that you were grieved in your spirit, that you suffered the discipline of God, and that your heart ached, and that God has delivered you by His grace, and He's empowered you to overcome that in your life. That's what people need to hear. But on the other hand, there's another word of caution. We never share our victories or our failures with a sense of, I have learned. My friend, don't ever tell anybody that. Just tell them, you're learning. God is working in my life. I'm still learning. Once you say, let me tell you what I have learned, watch out. Because Satan's going to unleash the most vicious attack against the very area of your life in which you think you have succeeded or in which you think you have victory. We are all learners. That's what a disciple is. A disciple isn't someone who has learned it. A disciple is one who has and is in the process of learning the ways of God. If I'm going to respond to my failures properly, I'm going to respond as a learner. One who is humbled in spirit, purified in the heart out of true repentance, and a person who is seeking wisdom and instruction. And you see, here's what will happen. When you and I fail, and we get into the Word of God, saying, Lord, show me, why did I fail? Why do I keep on failing? God, show me, what are you trying to say to me? It is amazing what you will learn about the Lord. It is amazing what you will learn about yourself. It is amazing what you learn about the grace and the goodness and the forgiveness of God and how God operates in the person's life. These biblical characters' lives will just suddenly come off the page and you'll think, God, that's how I feel. That's how you responded to them. I expect you to respond to my life in the same way. And what happens, you and I become valuable friends because we become encouragers to other people. Friend, when you have hit the bottom, who do you want to talk to? Somebody who's been to the bottom and has at least come just a little ways off of it, in whose life God is teaching them and instructing them, and they've experienced the pits, but they've experienced the grace, they've experienced the power of God, and they're there to encourage you. That's the kind of friend you want. We're never to sin in order to make ourselves good friends to others. We don't sin that grace may abound more. Paul warns us against that. But we, in our failures, are to take advantage of every single opportunity to learn and to equip ourselves against further failure in order what? We'll be more useful to God, a greater encouragement, a more powerful witness to other people who are where we have been. Now, my friends, you and I can respond to temptation several ways. We can grow bitter. We can become barren and useless and wasteful in our life. Or we can become a tremendous blessing to someone else. But it just depends on how you and I respond. And my friend, it is a choice you make. And my plea to you today is, don't waste your failures. Profit from them. And become a valuable blessing to someone else who is hurting desperately, just like you've hurt.
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8: We can't always be holy. We won't always be holy. But we can be honest, and I believe that in the eyes of God, God is looking for those of us who are open and honest about our sin, honest about our weaknesses, honest about our frailties, honest about our faults and our failures. Because you see, God is willing to walk in grace and goodness and love and mercy and forgiveness with anyone who is open and honest to Him about their sin. No matter how grievous it may be, if we're open and honest, truly repentant, confessing our guilt before Him, assuming full responsibility, acknowledging that our guilt and our sin is against God, God's fellowship with us will be sweet and tender when we are open and honest with God. But when we start trying to cover it up and say, Lord, now you know, I know I've made a mistake, but after all, God, I know that everybody makes mistakes. Nobody's perfect. That is dishonesty. The truth is we have sinned against God. We must be absolutely open and honest with God about it.
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24: With SRN News, I'm Michael Harrington in Washington. Momentum for a deal to end the Iran war is growing. Pakistan, the mediator, says an agreement is closer than ever. President Trump says it might even be signed as early as this afternoon. Iran has been making optimistic statements lately. Its foreign ministry yesterday said the likelihood of finalizing a deal in coming days is high. The president plans to discuss demining the Strait of Hormuz at the upcoming Group of Seven summit that begins tomorrow. Nera Organics is recalling its organic baby formula sold at Target stores and online due to a multi-state outbreak of infant botulism. Federal authorities report the three babies became ill in California, Pennsylvania, and Washington in April and May after consuming the formula. Infant botulism is rare, but it is a serious illness. It's caused by bacteria in the stomach. This is SRN News.
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5: And nowadays, when we look at our world, we see these kind of murders happening more frequently to Christians throughout our world. You'll see them a lot happening, and you hear a lot of it happening now in Africa, because the false church has always been the enemy of the true church of Jesus Christ. And I would say that this also includes liberal Protestant churches who, instead of trying to conform their lives to Jesus Christ, they try to conform the church into the image of the world and to conform to their values. All right. So now, after we've been told about these seven mountains, we're told also about these seven kings. And then here it says, five have fallen, one is, and the other has not yet come. And so those five kings that have fallen, well, those are five kingdoms that have already passed through the different periods of history. And so those would be the kingdoms of Egypt, Assyria, Babylon, Persia, and Greece, because all those world empires have already passed by John's day. And the sixth one, which is the one is, well, that would be Rome, which is the current one that's going on during John's day. And then it says that the other has not yet come. And this is talking about the Antichrist, and with him being over the seventh kingdom. And this is still while the Antichrist is still ruling with the other 10 horns, the 10 kings that come out of Europe. And it says that this is only for a short time, because we know that it lasts for less than the 7 years of tribulation. And then it talks about this last king. And now it's actually calling him the beast. And it uses the same title, the beast that was and is not. And it tells us that he is the eighth king and that he also was the seventh. And then again, it tells us he's the one that's going to perdition. So he's the one that's going to hell. And to understand these verses in 10 and in 11, you kind of have to look and you have to understand that verse in verse 12. Because in verse 12, it tells us that these 10 horns, these 10 kings of Europe, they have only been given authority for 1 hour. And it says they're all of one mind to give their authority to the Antichrist. All right. So now this is how this all looks to me. That the Antichrist, during his early days and in the very beginning of the 7 years of tribulation, he carries this united universal false church system called the harlot. And through that system, he makes all these allies with all the nations of the world, with all these 10 kings, with his kingdom of peace. So that's when the Antichrist is the seventh king. And that he rules over these 10 kings, which are the 10 united nations of Europe that revived Roman Empire. But somewhere in the middle of the Antichrist's reign, and it's probably when he is mortally wounded and healed, he becomes a different man. And now he is popular with all the people. And when he's healed from that mortal wound, and now he becomes what is called that blasphemous man. And he establishes himself as God. And this false church that he's been carrying, the harlot, he has no need for her anymore. And all these 10 kings, that they're in agreement with him. And so they give the Antichrist all of their authority, all the authority of the whole world. And then together, they destroy the false church, the harlot. Because this is when I believe the Antichrist image is put into the temple. And so now there's no more middleman. There's no one taking away any of the glory from the worship of Satan. And they will only worship Satan through the Antichrist directly. Because in the end, the Antichrist, he will not tolerate any worship than the worship of himself.

And there's something else you need to see here, that this judgment of the false church is not just from the mind of these 10 kings. Because it says there in verse 17, it says, "For God has put it in their hearts to fulfill his purpose, for them to be of one mind and to give their kingdom to the beast." So all of this here is being done under God's direction. And so now under the beast, the whole world will get what it's always desired. It'll get this godless religion under a godless ruler. And that's what the world has been demanding for forever. And so that's this week. This is chapter 17, where we've seen the fall of religious Babylon. Next week, we're going to go through chapter 18, and then we're going to see the fall of commercial Babylon. And this week, we're going to look at chapter 18, which is considered to be the fall of commercial Babylon or economic Babylon. But there are some really good scholars who don't see this as being two Babylons, but that it's only one Babylon being judged here. And even if that's true, there are two aspects to this one Babylon. And if we're reading the original writings of the book of Revelation, we wouldn't see any chapter breaks. And we would see that this whole book is really just one long narrative. And there are a lot of similarities between these two chapters, where both Babylons are under the rule of the Antichrist. And both of these chapters talk about a queen who's being judged. So both of these chapters are intertwined together. But the way that this looks is that in chapter 17, the religious Babylon is being judged at the midpoint of the seven-year tribulation period. And when we get to chapter 18, at the judgment of commercial Babylon, this is happening at the end of the seven-year tribulation period. Now, Babylon here, we've read, has clearly been called a city. And it's been called a city 8 times in the book of Revelation. And some people believe that the ancient city of Babylon will actually be rebuilt, and that the book of Revelation is actually talking about the city of historical Babylon. And Saddam Hussein, when he ruled Iraq, he had a desire to rebuild Babylon and to restore it to its ancient glory. But in the Old Testament, in the books of Isaiah and in the book of Jeremiah, we're told repeatedly that the city of Babylon will not be rebuilt ever. And so most scholars equate this Babylon with the city of Rome. And you can see when you read in the Apostle Peter's first letter, he used the name Babylon as a code name for the city of Rome. And John's original readers, they would have also been thinking of Rome when they read these words about Babylon the very first time when they read the Revelation. So realistically, commercial Babylon here is most likely symbolic, just like religious Babylon was symbolic, and that this name is being used for a godless combination of government, religion, and commerce that has been developed by Satan and carried out through the beast. And so this fall of Babylon is the fall of a spiritual Babylon, of a world system, and not the historical city of Babylon. And so this next part, this reminds me again of that movie, A Christmas Carol, also known as Scrooge, where one of the angels, done with George Bailey, and then another angel takes over. And you can imagine this old man, John, standing there, seeing one thing after another, and where it's taken us weeks just to get through these chapters and to go through all these things that John saw. And it makes you wonder, how long did all this take for John to see this whole vision? Did it happen in one day or just part of a day? Or was he just standing around and looking up at the sky? Or was it all instantaneous, all this vision in just minutes, like being uploaded in the movie The Matrix? Because John goes from the present to the past to the future, and he sees everything from the heights of heaven to the lows, the bottomless pit. And he witnesses all of man's condition in the last days. And he even sees the future of all those who follow Jesus and the future of all those who refuse Jesus. And although when John was a young man, about the age of 17, he walked with Christ for about 3.5 years. But in reality, John, just in himself, he's really not a great man. He's just an old man, just a fisherman from a small city, not being far from his own death.
because it's always Jesus who's the great one here. So John, this prisoner of the emperor of Rome, after discussing things with angels all day long, he says these familiar words, meta tauto, after these things. And then he sees another angel coming out of heaven, all shiny with glory. And some want to say this is Jesus Christ. But the word for another here is again that word allon, meaning another of the same kind. And so this means this angel is another of the same kind as the angel we just saw in chapter 17. And this isn't your average angel. This one has great power, and it has radiant glory that all can see, which would really stand out and really be quite a contrast to the darkness all over the city of Babylon. And he has this loud voice, so everyone can hear him clearly. And he says, Babylon the Great is fallen. And he's not repeating himself because he's stuttering like I do. But when this angel repeats, is fallen, he's emphasizing how great this fall is. And he's also suggesting that there is a double judgment here. And just like heaven is the gathering place of everything spiritually good and godly, where in heaven we see the gathering of the church and the tribulation saints, the elders, the angels, along with the four living creatures, Babylon in earth has become the gathering place of everything spiritually foul, every wicked demon and every filthy spirit. When he says a cage for every unclean bird and hated bird, it's using the term bird in the same way that Jesus used it in the parables when he talked about Satan stealing the word from someone's heart in his parable of the sower and the seed. And then we're told how all the kingdoms and all its leaders have all been made rich by the relations with the commercial Babylon. And again, it calls it fornication and drunkenness. So all this is done by moral compromises and unethical practices. So there's a cost. So you have to be a little nasty to be able to attain all this wealth and success. So everyone here is in bed with everyone. And everybody's getting rich. And all the merchants of the earth are all becoming wealthy. Every business is successful because of its relationship with Babylon. So under the Antichrist, there's going to be a great economic boom where all the markets have gone wild. And I believe it'll be the strongest economy the world has ever seen. And so the way I think this would look is that the whole world will just be as profitable as the United States, if not more, when it's at its very best. And so everyone is intoxicated with all these luxuries and pleasures, and no one will be denied anything that their flesh desires. And then there's this other loud voice, and this doesn't come from that great angel, but this voice comes from heaven itself. And this most probably is God's voice, because the voice says, come out of her, my people. And so if it's God's voice, or even if it's not, it's God's message. And so it makes you wonder, what's God's people doing there? What are they doing in Babylon? And the truth is, we're just as attracted to the things of the world as they are. The things like success and riches, just like they are. And many Christians have been enticed and carried away into these type of compromises, which are traps spiritually, because we always end up paying a price. They separate us from Jesus. And I'm not talking about being wealthy. Having money isn't a sin. But when you compromise and everything is about getting ahead and having to have more, being driven, being covetous, because money makes a good servant, but it makes a terrible master. We should look at our money as if it's God's. And that's if we have much or if we have little, because we belong to him. And it really doesn't mean that much, but he means everything. And he could always give you money, but he wouldn't want to if it would separate you from him. And so God calls his people out of Babylon, because we're all made from the same flesh. And this is why the Apostle John has warned us in Scripture in his letter in 1 John in chapter 2, verse 15,
do not love the world or the things of the world. If anyone loves the world, the love of the Father is not in him. For all that is in the world, the lust of the flesh, the lust of the eyes, and the pride of life, is not of the Father, but it's of the world. And the world is passing away. And this is not the only time God has called his people to come out of Babylon. And I don't know if you're aware of this, but after all the people from Judah, the Jews, were carried away into exile into Babylon, and you can read it in 2 Kings and in Jeremiah, and that after the 70 years of being disciplined in Babylon, God called his people back to Jerusalem and into the land of Israel. But it was only a very small remnant that returned to Israel. And that's because the Jews were very prosperous in Babylon, and it was easier to stay there. They had too much success. And in a worldly sense, it had so much more to offer them than the struggles of what it would be like to resettle a country that has been utterly destroyed. And you can imagine, many of them would have thought to themselves, well, we'll go back in a few years when we have more, because it wouldn't make sense to leave Babylon now, not while things are good. We'll go back later. We'll go back rich. But they didn't go back, and they lost their identity as Jews and as being the people of God, which is a much greater loss, losing all the spiritual riches and being a part of God's plan of good for the world. And so I imagine here, when God calls for his people to come out of her, many don't or won't come, because Babylon has made many of them wealthy. And so any of God's people who are still in Babylon at this time, who are still part of this world system of spiritual Babylon, they need to remove themselves, or else they're going to share in their sin and be judged with them and receive the same plagues they receive, which doesn't sound much different than when Lot's wife was judged with the city of Sodom because of her heart, that it was still in Sodom when she turned back. And I don't know about you, but I believe God has told me to leave places, or else I would be judged with the people I'm sitting with. And I'm not talking about being at a worldly concert or a bar or some kind of adult party, but I believe I've heard him speak to my spirit while sitting in a church that was out of order. And at that time, I'd even taken a friend with me to this church trying to share the gospel with them. And I had been to this church a few times before, maybe once or twice, because they had a night service and I was working during the days. And this church wasn't really my cup of tea, but it was a church and it was open Sunday nights and I knew I needed to go to church. But the last time that I was there, things got really crazy and they were saying things about God that just weren't true. And they were working up the crowd to get them to make these strange commitments of faith and to act out in the service, all in the name of the Holy Spirit. It was one of these prosperity-type gospel churches who claimed promises that God never spoke. And I believe God told me to leave, and he told me to leave now, or else I would be sitting with them in their sin. So I got up and left and took my friend with me. And then I had to explain to this non-believer who I was trying to share the gospel with why I had to leave. But the part of this that seemed the strangest to me is that God was telling me to leave this compromised church while the rest of the congregation, they just stood there and they swayed back and forth, waving their hands, all excited. They were running around without any convictions at all. And I just want to tell you, it can be hard to be a Christian who follows Jesus, where we can't be a part of the crowd and just follow them. When God reveals to you that they're off, we must follow the living Christ and not a church. And you need to get used to that, because times are going to become more like this. And we need to learn to wholly obey him and obey the leading of the Holy Spirit, even when nobody else does, to follow him to the best of your understanding. And so I kind of hope y'all don't get up here at once and leave me here all alone. So Rebecca, could you just please sit back down? But I would never assume that I was the only Christian there. I'm sure there were others, and I'm not even saying that they were in sin for staying there, but I believe I would have been in sin if I stayed.
because he told me to leave to the best of my knowledge. And I don't know, but I think sometimes these are tests we have to go through to see if we will really stand for him, even if it's only us, because days are coming, and they're already here, where it will become even more difficult to stand and to prove to those around us that we're really his. And here, God is not giving his people a long time to delay, because just down in a few verses, it says that her plagues are going to be coming, and not only in one day, but in 1 hour. But here in verse 5, where it says her sins have reached the heavens and where God has remembered her iniquities, this is probably a reference referring to the Tower of Babel, where the people attempted to make a tower that reached into the heavens. And then in verse 6, it says, render to her just as she rendered to you, and repay her double according to her works. And the Greek word for render here is apodidomai, which means to pay a debt and to repay it double. It's what the law required when any money was made deceitfully or by thievery. And so now Babylon, for her sins, she's going to have to repay double. And Babylon's sins, they're named here. And the first one is pride, where she glorified herself, living in luxury while others suffered. And she says about herself that she sits as a queen, and she says she's no widow. And we saw that verse last week. And the way she's dressed in purple and scarlet, adorned with gold and gems and pearls, and she's dressed like she's a queen. But she was never a queen. She only dressed like one. And for her to be a widow, she would have had to have been married. But she was never married. She was a whore. She was a fornicator. There has never been anything legitimate about her. And you have to remember, we're talking spiritually. But there have been no spiritual cleanliness or spiritual purity ever in Babylon.

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9: I sometimes tell people Christians do a poor job on trying to communicate who we are, because we go to football games and some athletes will put John 3:16 on everything. But we have to give everyone the full truth, all of it. And in John 3:20, if you keep going past John 3:16, it says, "For everyone who does evil hates that light." They hate it.
10: Welcome to Unleashing the Truth, where the power of God's Word is unleashed into your life. Here is Pastor John Jordan with today's message.
9: When one thinks of God, they should immediately move their minds to his perfect holiness. God is innately, morally perfect. There's no spot in God. There's no wrinkle in him. There's no stain nor impurity in him. When you think of God, there's not a hint of anything except perfect, complete, righteous perfection. And God's character is light. There's no shadow in Him. There's not a hint of darkness in Him. The Bible tells us, and especially in this morning's passage, that God is light. He's a pure light. When you go to heaven, there's no sun in heaven. There's the light of God which lights heaven. And when you go to hell, a person goes to hell not believing in Christ, there is utter darkness. So God, the creator of the universe, the sovereign over all, over everything, He is the great I Am. Indeed, He is an unapproachable light. In astronomy, they measure the light or the brightness of lights in the stars, and they use a scale called a magnitude scale. And they use negative numbers, so it's descending negative numbers, and the further the number down the descension scale, the brighter the object. And so if you look up at the night sky and some of the little more dim stars in the night sky, those have a brightness of a magnitude of negative 1.5. The National Space Station, the International Space Station that goes around, you can see it with the naked eye at night sometimes, it has a magnitude of negative 6. The moon is at its brightest night is negative 13 magnitude. And the sun, which if you stare at it long enough, you'll burn your pupils, it has a magnitude of negative 27. That's big. That's big in the magnitude scale. But do you know scientists have created a light tone laser beam that is 1 billion times brighter than the sun? You're like, wow, that's beyond my comprehension. And they also have discovered the brightest known object in the universe. It's called Quasar, and it shines 500 trillion times brighter than the sun. It's the core of a galaxy far off. But God's light, God's unapproachable light, shatters all those. The sun is nothing. That laser beam is nothing. Quasar is nothing. That 500 trillion times brighter than the sun is nothing. It's just a little flickering light. It's like a little lone candle about to go out compared to God's glory. God is unapproachable light, blinding light, light that would kill you if you were to stand in His presence. So I want to look at this next passage in 1 John and let these few verses of the Word of God expose us, illuminate as it were, our hearts, our minds, and we would ask an ultimate question regarding our walk with Him is, are we on the light side, capital L, God's light? Are we on that side or are we on the dark side? Are we with God or are we against God? And will we be in perpetual darkness? So let's pick up, let's turn with me to 1 John chapter 1, verse 5. And some have thought this is a difficult passage to understand sometimes because it seems to be a little twisted in how it's laid out. But let's just walk through it together. Let me read it. We'll pray for the passage and then we'll dissect it like you would a frog in the sixth grade. 1 John chapter 1 verse 5 says this. This is the message that we have heard from Him and announced to you. That God is light and in Him there is no darkness at all. And you should really listen to verse 6 here. You should really listen to this. I need to listen to this. If we say that we have fellowship with Him and yet walk in darkness, we lie and do not practice the truth. But if we walk in the light as He Himself is in the light, we have fellowship with one another and the blood of Jesus, His Son, cleanses us from all sin. If we say that we have no sin, we're deceiving ourselves and the truth is not in us. If we confess our sins, He's faithful and righteous to forgive us our sins and to cleanse us from all unrighteousness. If we say that we have not sinned, we make Him a liar and His word is not in us. So let's go back to verse 5 and let's just kind of step through this one verse, one phrase at a time. John says, this is the message that we have heard from Him and announced to you that God is light. So he's saying, I did not come up with this message. I got it from God and I've told it to you, but God is light and in Him there is no darkness at all. So number one in your outlines is simple. God is light. So bright is God. So pure He is. How holy He is. He told Moses, if you were to look upon my face, you would die. God is such a brilliant light that after Moses came down off Mount Sinai, he had to cover up his face because he had like afterglow bouncing off his face from God, and it might even hurt people's eyes. Psalm 27 verse 1 says, the Lord is my light and my salvation. And then there's rhetorical questions. Whom shall I fear? Answer, no one. The Lord's my defense. He's the defense of my life. Whom shall I dread? Answer, no one. In biblical counseling, we always say, you want to fight the fear of man? Fear God more. And in Psalm 76 verse 4, it says, you are, and I love this word, resplendent. You're resplendent, more majestic than the mountains of prey. Another way of saying that is, you're in a blaze of light, God, and you're mightier than the mountains that give us food. And it's not just God the Father who is light. In fact, God the Son is also the true light, and the people don't want that light. The people of the world, they're in darkness, don't want that light. I sometimes tell people, Christians do a poor job on trying to communicate who we are because we go to football games and some athletes will put John 3:16 on everything. But we have to give everyone the full truth, all of it. And in John 3:20, if you keep going past John 3:16, it says, for everyone who does evil hates that light. They hate it. They hate the light. Why? Because they can hide their sin in the darkness. That's why it goes on and says, they don't come to the light for fear their deeds will be exposed. People will see in full light who I am, what I am, what I do. So, without Christ doing something in you, without the Word doing something in you, without the Father preparing something for you, you will hate the light. But then you look around the world and you look at your own family maybe, you look at your own children or your grandchildren or your neighbors and you know, everyone desperately needs this light. They all need it. John 8:12 says, Jesus again spoke to them saying, I am the light of the world. He who follows me will not walk in darkness, but will have the light of life. That's eternal life. You want eternal life, then you have to go to the light. Jesus was speaking to Saul at his conversion in Acts 26:18. He said, to open their eyes so they may turn from the darkness to the light, from the dominion of Satan to God, and that they may receive forgiveness of their sins and inheritance among those who have been sanctified by faith in me. That's the light going out to the world. The gospel light. Christ is the light. The Father is light. And light dispels darkness, but it also exposes darkness, exposes things hidden in the dark, and the reality of what was previously not known or not seen. And we think we can just hide in the dark places and do what we want, but God sees very well in the dark as well. So, as we enter this passage, we know that to walk in the light of God means we know God and we understand the truth about God and we understand His righteousness, His holiness, and we understand the position of all mankind without Him. We're in darkness. And if we understand that, then we would understand we need to cry out for mercy. So don't ever give somebody the gospel and cut right to the good stuff. Because you have to have the bad news before you can know you need good news. Christ, being the light of the world, confronts darkness in the world, and His righteousness, and His wisdom, and His glory. It's everywhere. And this is good for us to remember as Christians. This is good for us to remember as believers. Isaiah 9:2 says, the people who walk in darkness, which might be your family, it might be your kids, it might be your neighbor, they will see a great light, but they may not want that light. But they need to see that great light. Those who live in the dark land, the light will shine on them. But mankind are like a bunch of cockroaches, I say. They scurry when you turn the light on. But we have to turn to the light and let it show our sin so we can do what? Cry out for mercy. Habakkuk 2:14, the earth will be filled with the knowledge of the glory of the Lord. That's His brilliant light shining out into darkness, shining everywhere, affecting those that run and scurry and hide and affecting those that say, I am sinful and I'm crying out for mercy. I need to be saved from this. So John 1:9, John also wrote that gospel. John 1:9 says, there was a true light which coming into the world enlightens every man, but not all want that light. So we know God's light. We know he is holy and perfect. He's without blemish. And he sent his son. And his son, Jesus, is also the light of the world. And he sent his son into the world to shed light on the darkness. And those may repel him. Those may rebuff him. Those may callous themselves and harden themselves. But he also softens the hearts of those who he wrote in the Lamb's Book of Life. Those who will repent and turn to Christ and turn from their ways and turn from the darkness that's within them and turn to the light and plead and beg for mercy. And then God shows grace to those who understand that they're a sinner and understand they're in darkness. And then his light will shine into their very hearts. He probably shined into your heart when you became a believer. He's shown in my heart. And that light should reflect out to other people. You're the moon. He's the sun. You should reflect the light out to someone else. However, we don't always do that. And we struggle with this. But I'm not talking about the Romans 7 type of, I'm struggling not to do the things I don't want to do and not doing the things which I should be doing. Not that Paul struggling. No, I'm talking about there are Christians out there, and you probably know some, that have dark spots all over their life, and they just act like they don't have any sin. They don't take sin seriously. And they're like, well, I know I have this problem, and I know I do this, but you know, I'm saved. You ever heard the term cultural Christian? Cultural Christians just... There's a lot of them out there, I think. And hopefully I'm not one. And I pray that you're not one. Because a cultural Christian, their walk doesn't match their talk. You remember when we went through the book of Ephesians, Christ followers are first made worthy. God made you worthy. He did it to you. You did not do it to yourself. He did it to you. He made you worthy. He made you justified. Somebody's at your door. You might check that. And if Christ has made you worthy by the blood on the cross, then you're now supposed to walk that way. Walk worthy. Walk in a worthy manner of your calling, which you have been called. You are now a child of light, right? If you're a believer, you're a child of light. God's the Father light. Jesus' Son is light. The Word is the light. And you're supposed to be a child of light, reflecting Jesus out. And we understand John is writing a letter for various reasons. He's hammering the Gnostics, and he's trying to encourage and give assurance to the believer. That's a dual thing that's happening here. And John wrote this letter, and he gave believers kind of these tests. These tests. To give them confidence, to give them assurance of their faith. And if they passed them, and if you pass the tests, and I'm not talking about perfectly, because then you're not living in reality, and we'll get to that point later. So I'm not talking perfectly, but I'm talking, you're known for following Christ. You're known for passing these tests, these litmus tests to say you're a believer. And when you look at that and reflect in your life, you say, okay, I have confidence in my salvation. Because I've passed that test. And that gives me confidence that I'm known for that. I'm not perfect, no, by no stretch of the imagination. But I know I have confidence because I passed that test. But he also is writing for the Gnostics. The Gnosticism guys, right? They were at that time in that congregation. Those ones that had special knowledge, secret knowledge. He was also pushing back against them. So you need to know that and understand that when you're reading this text. They are making false claims. They are saying that they need nothing because they have everything already. And you guys just don't get it. You need to come to them for the tough questions of life. And he's also pushing back at them and encouraging believers at the same time. You remember the Gnostics. Body bad, spirit good. I'm a simple person, okay. Your body is evil. You do whatever you want with it that's evil. And your spirit can be good and saved, and you're fine. And the two don't match. The two don't go together. They're separate entities. Do whatever you want with the flesh and still be right and saved in your spirit. I mean, it's very convenient. It seems like a scheme of the devil that would come up with this. God is saying through John, I am holy, I am a great light, an unapproachable light, and you are children of the light in Christ, and you're the light of the world going out from Christ, and it's in darkness, it's under the sway of the prince of darkness, and the Christian means you're a little Christ showing light out into that darkness. And we don't always do it, I understand that. That's why we need to be known for, church. And as a Christian, we need to take sin seriously and not make it not that big a deal, because then you're just skipping into Gnosticism a little bit. It's not that big a deal because Jesus saved my soul, so how I live. And I know I struggle in these areas, but you know, you have to learn to hate what God hates. You love what he loves and you hate what he hates. And obedience matters, and love to Christ matters, and we should take these things seriously, but we don't sometimes. And there's a danger in that. And he's saying, look, God is light. If you are like him, you and I must be light. And if you're tripping around in the dark all the time and you're known for darkness, then you're not being light. You can conform to Christ, and you can confirm that you're a child of light, which will give you assurance, because you can say, I am showing the Christ's light to the world, not perfectly. And then I might just ask, is there anyone in here that's being overtaken by darkness? And you've came in here and you realize you're no better off than the Gnostics of the day. You think you're okay just because of something that happened when you were 6 or 7 and your whole life has been like the world. But because of that thing at 6 or 7, you're okay. I grew up Catholic, Roman Catholic. I got sprinkled on as a baby, so I should be okay no matter what I do. Is that true? So as we walk to this text this morning, we're going to be asking ourselves personally, not for somebody else, for yourself, ask us real tough questions like, how come sometimes professing believers exude darkness? Does that ever bother you? Does that ever bother you? I thought they were strong Christians, and look at this. But then when you do that, remember, if you point somebody else out, you got 3 fingers pointing back at you. So then you go, why do I exude darkness sometimes? Why do people not show that they are a light of Christ? Why don't I show them a light of Christ? Why do people put a basket over the light? That's stupid. Why do I? It makes no sense to light a light up to see and then cover it up. Why do we do that? And I have an answer. Do you have an answer why we do that? My answer is this, because I think for some people, to show the light of Christ out to the dark world brings condemnation. It brings judgment. It brings what Phil was talking about this morning, persecution from the dark world that doesn't like the light. And they don't like the light in you. And we're not shocked by this. If we go back to the John 3:16 post, back to verse 19 of John 3, it says, this is the judgment. Light has come into the world. Men love darkness rather than the light. Why? Because their deeds are evil. That's why. And if you have kids, this happened to me. I have kids. My kids can't do certain things because that's of the darkness. And then my family members, their kids can do some things in the darkness, even though they say they're in the light, but they don't walk in the light. And then I say, well, my kids can't do that. And they go, you think you're better than me? You think I'm a bad father? You think I'm doing something wrong? Who are you to judge me? I'm not saying anything for your child. This is just my rule for my child. Yeah, but I know what you mean. That's light going in the darkness, and it will bring condemnation. It will bring, but are we not supposed to do it? Do I throw my son or daughter into the darkness so I don't get pushed back by persecution or judgment or condemnation from the dark place, which is the world? Think about this. Does everyone in this room, do you believe that everyone that's in a room loves light more than darkness? Do you love the light more than darkness? Some of you men go to construction sites. Some of you men go to the job at the office and you take a break and you sit around with some other guys there. Do you hide the fact that you're a Christ follower? Do you hide that from anyone? Mothers, maybe you've been on a field trip before and your kid's class goes and a bunch of moms go on the field trip and they're off to the side talking about some worldly perverse movie that they want to watch, and let's have a girls' night out and watch this movie, and you just stay quiet, and you could just draw back, and you hide the fact that you're a Christ follower, that he's the Lord of your life, and you may not go, but you don't say anything, and you participate. Have you ever done that? Maybe a young person here, I once was young, it's hard to believe, I once was little John, not big John. And the fact is, you're a young person and you're on the playground and you sit at the lunch table after the playground and the kids are saying, this is what we're doing this weekend and this, we're going to Six Flags and we're doing this. And you just sit, keep your mouth closed because you don't want to say, we're going to church this weekend. We're going to church Sunday and then we're coming back Sunday night to worship God. I think in my own life, there's times where I'm supposed to be a pastor and I'm with certain people and I keep this closed. Why? Because sometimes, are we ashamed of the gospel? Are we ashamed of Christ at times? Yeah, we are. I'm not known for being ashamed of the gospel. I'm not known for being ashamed of Christ. But those times when you're hiding him, you are. And then I realize what Luke 9:26 says, whoever is ashamed of me, Jesus says, or ashamed of my words, which is the words we're reading about the gospel, the Son of Man will be ashamed of him when he comes in his glory. So I'm not saying that we're all going to go to hell now because we've had these problems. We have these thoughts in our life. What I'm trying to say is we need to turn from those as Christians and turn back to the light over and over and over because it's his glory, it's his light, it's his Father's light. And we need to be what? On the light side. That's what we need to be. But we need confidence. We need to understand the word more so we have confidence not to shrink back, to take on the persecution if it comes. And I didn't sit in all of Phil's class, forgive me, Phil. But I heard through the wall some good points. I didn't sit in there, but I just have to say, instead of saying, why am I getting persecuted, you should say, why am I not being persecuted? And I have an answer for that, too, because you're not close enough to Jesus to be persecuted. So why could it say in the Bible to have joy when you're being persecuted? Have joy when you're going through trials, because then you know you're in the light. The world may hate that light, but you're in that light. Don't we see how the world mocks Christ and mocks the word and mocks the gospel and mocks those who follow him? The world scoffs at him and uses his name as a swear word. And what do we remain complicitly silent sometimes? God needs to strengthen us. May the Lord and the Spirit and the word on the outside and the Spirit on the inside move us into Christ-likeness. Move us in maturity in this area to be light. When you're out there, shine. It's going to cause some problems. Understand that. Jesus already warned us. They did this to me. They hated me. They persecuted me. If you follow me, do the math. Do the math. So we as Christians are children of light, and our God is a God of light, and the Lord Jesus Christ, our Savior, is the light of the world, and the Scriptures are a light to our path, and we must be light. You must be light. It's not up just for me to tell people about Christ. It's for you and you and you to tell people about Christ. That's why we say we exalt God, and then we edify the saints, we build us believers up, and then we evangelize the lost, all of us. Then we can agree with Paul. What does Paul say? It's like that, it's in the Iwanas, one of the Iwana verses, but Romans 1:16 says, I am not ashamed of the gospel. Why? Because it's the power of God for salvation to everyone who believes. So the people mocking you, the people going to put you down and hurt you, just like in the early church in Acts, they would preach and say, the Christ whom you crucified will still show you grace. The one whom you put to death will still forgive you if you turn to him. That's why it says for everyone who believes, first the Jew, all you Jews, and also the Greek, God's light, and believers are children of that light. Which takes us to number two. This is a question, are we walking in darkness or light sometimes? And the answer to that question is yes and yes. For believers, that's yes and yes. You do walk in darkness sometimes, and you do go to the light sometimes.
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6: 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This $200 billion investment in chip technology could make today's artificial intelligence chips obsolete. Technology that will make today's AI data centers a thing of the past, like IBM's old mainframes. While most investors are focused on old-fashioned AI, there are three companies quietly building a trillion-dollar triangle that could transform every tech sector on Earth. These three companies are gearing up to develop and manufacture supercomputers the size of a dinner plate. Institutions like Vanguard, BlackRock, and State Street are pouring more than $200 billion into this AI revolution. Investment guru George Gilder has been predicting tech revolutions for more than 40 years, including the iPhone, Netflix, and Amazon. 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
8: With SRN News, I'm Michael Harrington in Washington. Possibly some kind of a deal to end the Iran war? Well, Pakistan says an agreement is closer than ever. President Trump is asserting it will be signed perhaps as early as today, and Iran has been issuing optimistic statements. The Iranian Foreign Ministry yesterday said the likelihood of finalizing a memorandum of understanding in the coming days is high. The president is off to the Group of Seven summit beginning tomorrow. Voters in Switzerland casting ballots today on a proposal to cap the country's population at 10 million. Early results show it is being defeated. About 54% of voters say no. The Swiss People's Party, known for its migration concerns, is behind the initiative. Critics say that the initiative could harm sectors like healthcare and technology, which do rely on other Europeans to help with that labor, and it would be hard to enforce. This is SRN News.
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11: Pastor Keith Crosby of Hillside Church. Like Paul said, I pled that he may take it away. 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

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We are blessed.

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5: He enjoyed all that. But what it does mean is that he loved his God and trusted his God. And in 2 Corinthians 12, 7 through 10, we read this. So to keep me from becoming conceited, independent, self-absorbed, self-reliant, so to keep me from becoming conceited because of the surpassing greatness of the revelations, nobody saw what Paul saw. A thorn was given me in the flesh, a messenger of Satan to harass me, to keep me from being conceited. Three times I pleaded with the Lord about this, that it should leave me. But he said to me, my grace is sufficient for you, for my power is made perfect in weakness. Therefore, I will boast all the more gladly of my weakness, so that the power of Christ may rest upon me. For the sake of Christ, then, I am content with weaknesses, insults, hardships, persecutions, and calamities. For when I am weak, then I am strong. Give us this day our daily bread. We, like Paul, need to humbly ask God to attend to our needs in accordance with the wisdom, in accordance with his will. Not asking for more than we need, but asking him to get us through each trial, inch by inch, day by day. Blessed are the poor in spirit. Blessed are the humble. Blessed are the content. Blessed are those who understand how small they are and how big God is. For theirs is the kingdom of heaven. Remember that this Lord's Prayer, this model prayer, is all part of the Sermon on the Mount and follows after the Beatitudes. And as Paul says, for the sake of Christ, then, I am content with weakness, insults, hardships, persecutions, and calamities. For when I am weak, then I am strong. You know, some of us get to experience that in the here and now. Some of us will experience it later. Some of us have experienced it in the past. For when we are weak and when we are dependent, we are strong. Why can Paul and why should you have this attitude? Well, apart from Christ, we can do nothing. We're useless, powerless. Which brings us to our second reality. Reality number two is this. Your need of Christ, your need of this daily bread, your need of this provision is real and urgent. You need to recognize your need is real and urgent. Look again at Matthew 6:11. Give us this day our daily bread. It's an imperative. It's an urgent plea. Give us now, here and now, what we need here and now. Our life, our breath, our health, our possessions, our talents, all originate from God. They originate from the resources that God has created and made available to you, to me, and to others. The writer of Hebrews tells us that he holds all things together by the power of his word. I mean, you just have to sometimes stop and take a step back, slow down, be still, and know that he is God, and think about it. I spend a lot of time these days researching nervous systems. We have a central nervous system, like your spine and all that kind of stuff. We have your peripheral nervous system, which is your hands, your feet, and your legs, and everything that governs that. You have your autonomic nervous system. That's your organs, your heart, your lungs. All this stuff happens automatically. Every breath that you draw, every molecule or whatever of oxygen that goes into your bloodstream to feed your muscles and your nerves, your brain. It's all from God, minute by minute, day by day. There's a book I've been reading called Fearfully and Wonderfully Made by Paul Brand and Philip Yancey. Its subtitle is A Surgeon Looks at the Human and Spiritual Body.

It's an amazing thing that God does for us each and every day. I remember sitting with a medical doctor, and he's actually a PhD. He's a professor at a medical school in Missouri. And he talked about that when a baby goes down the birth canal, its head rotates. I can't remember now if it's 15 degrees to the left or to the right. If it doesn't do that, baby and mother may die. And statistically, it's a statistical impossibility that that's going to happen. And yet it happens every day, time and time again, in every city and every country in the world at some point in the day. Give us this day our daily bread. We do well to recognize our dependence on Him. Because when we try to do it ourselves, when we try to be rugged individualists, and there's nothing wrong with taking the initiative in life and things like that, God uses us. When we do things like that in accordance with His will, but when you lose sight of your dependence upon God, of His necessity for every inch of thread that makes up the fabric of your existence, you come close, you take a step closer to wandering out of the sheepfold and into the deception of Eve and into the sin of Adam. They looked at the fruit, and the fruit looked good to them, and based on their experience, they took and ate, and sin and death entered into the world and spread to all because all sins. Should we be so dependent? I mean, after all, aren't we children of the King? As the heretics teach, you know, when health, wealth, and prosperity. Listen to this prayer from Proverbs. We don't really think about Proverbs having prayers in it. Proverbs 38b, at the end of verse 8 and 9. Listen to this prayer. Give me neither poverty nor riches. Feed me with the food that is needful for me, lest I be full and deny you and say, who is the Lord? Look what I've done. Or lest I be poor and steal and profane the name of my God. What's going on here? From Genesis to Revelation, give us this day our daily bread. You know, last week we talked about believers being sort of like secret agents, operating on a need-to-know basis with compartmentalization around the world. Each of us with our own piece of redemptive real estate, with our little corner on the stage of the unfolding drama of redemption. And so we can say, your kingdom come, your will be done on earth as it is in heaven. Come quickly, Lord Jesus. But that is linked to give us this day our daily bread. It's through that lens that we see the ramifications of this. He will supply us with the ordinance that we need for this battle. He will supply us with the wisdom we need and the endurance we need for this trial. With the grace and the love and the friends that we need for this heartbreak. On His terms and on His schedules and not our own. Why? Because when life is too good, Christians get too busy for God. And so so the writer of Proverbs says, don't give me more than I need. Give me this day my daily bread. Because when we forget God, our witness, our testimony, our credibility, and our outreach suffers. As we say in our hearts, maybe not with our lips, who is the Lord? The meaning here is simply that of regular day-by-day supply and provision of our needs so that we will put our faith and keep our faith in the Lord one day at a time, moment by moment. Now the question arises, well, aren't we to look to the future? Yeah, we still look to the future, but as someone wiser and smarter than me writes, He may give us a vision for His work that He calls us to do in the future, but His provision for our needs is daily, not weekly, monthly, or yearly. To accept the Lord's provision for the present day without concern for our needs or welfare tomorrow is a testimony of our contentment in His goodness and faithfulness. Remember Paul's words, for the sake of Christ, I am content with weaknesses, insults, hardships, persecutions, and calamities, for when I am weak, then I am strong.
Remember what the writer of Proverbs said, "Feed me with the food that is needful for me, lest I be full and deny you and say, 'Who is the Lord?'" Contentment is found in depending on Christ day by day, inch by inch, understanding that our need in the moment, here and now, is real and urgent. And why is this so important? Well, that brings us to our third reality. There is no place in God's kingdom for self-reliance. There is no place for self-reliance because it leads to self-worship, like Adam and Eve and others before us. I mean, you hear testimonies of great Christians who fall and fall hard because they got beyond, "Give us this day our daily bread." When you look at this in Matthew 6:11, there's an invisible please there. It's the nature of the grammar. When you go before a potentate or a king or a sovereign, you make no demands. You beg. You plead. Like Paul said, "I pled that he may take it away." And so you could say, "Please donate to us, because we sure didn't earn it, our daily bread. Please grant to us our daily bread. Please, please, please give us what we need for survival today. Your kingdom come, your will be done on earth as it is in heaven. Not my will, Father, but your will. Give us what we need for life today." We are his dependents. And if we respect and hallow his name, we will look to him and acknowledge him and depend on him. When Jesus says, "Give us this day our daily bread," in the Jewish mind, they hearken back to Exodus 16, where God miraculously fed his people in the wilderness day by day, inch by inch, with manna. Each day he supplied Israel just enough manna for that day. And he told them, "Collect enough for that day and that day only." And if they took more than they needed, they found it laced with worms the following day. You know, it's sad, because when you think of the rich history of Judaism and how probably after the first century they lost touch with reality in terms of their scriptures and everything else, you would want them to learn to depend on God. "Give us this day our daily bread" implies strength for today and tomorrow's strength for tomorrow. A day-to-day reliance on God should be enough for the believer, enough for his or her peace of mind. And that's why perhaps 14 verses later in Matthew 6, 25 to 34, we read this. You have to remember, you know, sometimes people pluck a Bible verse out of the sky, out of a passage, out of context, and they forget the flow of thought. And that's one thing we've been emphasizing, particularly through Revelation with all the shiny objects people obsess over. What is the discourse talking about? So you go from the Beatitudes, "Blessed are the poor in spirit," to "Give us this day our daily bread." You see a common thread woven through the text of Scripture, through the fabric of God's word. And then you land here towards the end of this discussion about a heart and a head given over to worship in Matthew 6, 25 and 24. And you listen to this because it expands on these petitions, particularly "Give us this day our daily bread." Jesus says, and who's Jesus? God. God in the flesh, the Son of God and God the Son, says this: "Therefore I tell you, do not be anxious about your life, what you will eat or what you will drink, nor about your body or what you will put on. Is not life more than food, and the body more than clothing? Look at the birds of the air. They neither sow nor reap nor gather into barns, yet your heavenly Father feeds them. Are you not more valuable than they are? And which of you, by being anxious, can add a single hour to his span of life? And why are you anxious about clothing? Consider the lilies of the field, how they grow. They neither toil nor spin. Yet I tell you, even Solomon in all of his glory was not arrayed like one of these. But if God so clothes the grass of the field, which today is alive and tomorrow is thrown into the oven, will he not much more clothe you,
O you of little faith. Therefore, do not be anxious, saying, what shall we eat, or what shall we drink, or what shall we wear? For the Gentiles, the unbelievers, seek after all these things, and your heavenly Father knows that you need them all. But instead, seek first God's kingdom. Seek first the kingdom of God and his righteousness, and all of these things will be added to you. Therefore, do not be anxious about tomorrow, for tomorrow will be anxious for itself. Sufficient for the day is its own trouble. In other words, give us this day our daily bread. Give us today's supply of what we need for today, and we will be content and trust in you and seek first your kingdom. Your kingdom come, your will be done on earth as it is in heaven. Provide us what we need to survive today so that we can hallow your name and do your will on earth as it is done in heaven. So when you pray, pray then this way: Our Father in heaven, give us today what we need for this day. I mean, think about it. Is there any better way to live? You start charting your own course and you end up like that sheep that wandered out of the sheepfold, wandered out of the shepherd's protection into the teeth of the predator. And were it not for God, were you not eternally secure in your salvation, once saved, always saved, where would you be? And think about this. Would you rather pray the way Jesus prescribes or the way a modern author cashing in takes a prayer and makes it into a magical incantation? And where is he today? So would you rather repeat Jabez's words over and over or think Christ's thoughts after him? Would you rather think right thinking leads to right actions, attitudes, words, and deeds? Or would you rather just say, you know, do some juju or some voodoo? What's it going to be? So what now, what next? What do you do with this? Give us today our daily bread. Give us what we need for life. I want you to realize this is an extravagant prayer for provision that you can pray like God in the flesh prescribes when you need God's provision, which is essentially, at least in my experience, every moment of every day. I mean, you may be facing your employer at work the way that Nehemiah faced Artaxerxes and dash off this prayer for wisdom because you've got to give just the right answer in just the right way. Give me what I need, O Lord. Give me the answer I am to give. You can pray this prayer for strength in the moment as you stand over a loved one in a trauma unit. Resourceless, humanly speaking, not knowing what to do next, and say, give us this wisdom that we need right now for this trial. You can pray this prayer and strength for a moment when you confront your boss with politicking on the job when it shouldn't be done, and he's excoriating maybe your Christian values or something like that, and you can say, boy, give me wisdom, Father, for this. That's a lot of political talk for a business meeting. You can pray this prayer if you're facing a long illness day in and day out, as every task that was once routine becomes incredibly, incredibly frustrating. Give me the measure of strength that I need here and now for this moment, here and now for this disease today. You can pray this prayer in the midst of a marital conflict. Father, help me to speak to my spouse in the way that he or she needs to hear me speak so that we can bring you glory, so that we can bring each other good. You can pray this prayer in the midst of persecution. Lord, grant me the words to say to bear witness to you, and to not cause others to stumble, or for the heathen, to use an archaic term, to blaspheme your name. Here's an extravagant prayer that I bet always receives an answer, and probably a yes answer, I'm pretty sure. Give us this day our daily bread. God, give us what we need for life today according to thy will. Your will be done. In one sense, this petition is the heart of the whole Lord's Prayer, the whole model prayer.
And the question is, what are we going to do with it? Let's pray. Father, I just thank you for this prayer. It's a prayer that sustains many of us every inch of every day, Lord, in the midst of every trial and hardship. It's a prayer that we know that you're going to supply, because every time we draw a breath, every time our heart continues to beat, every time the electrical impulse, Lord, makes our heart muscle contract and blood courses through our veins and oxygen through our lungs, you are giving us this day our daily bread. And we know, Lord, that you want your kingdom to come, that you want your will to be done, and you have chosen us as the agents of bringing that about, instruments in the Redeemer's hands. So help us to think, to say, and to pray, give us this day our daily bread. That we would not be overfilled and say, who is the Lord? But we would look to you as a baby looks to a nursing mother for our survival, for our provision, for our care, for our love, for our life. We pray this in Jesus' name.

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We are so blessed that you've chosen to spend time with us today studying God's Word. If you'd like more information on Pastor Keith or Hillside Church, here's how you can connect with us. 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Also, I'd like to remind you that Pastor Keith and the staff here at Hillside always look forward to hearing from you. 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Well, we hope that you'll join us again next time for Grace to Live. 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
18: He says, look, it is a good thing not to be married. Now, he doesn't say it's bad to get married, and he doesn't say it's better to be single. He just says it's kalas. It's profitable, it's beneficial, it's good to be unmarried. Nothing wrong with that at all. It's very good.
19: Welcome to Grace to You Weekend with the Bible teaching of John MacArthur. I'm your host, Phil Johnson. Today we are continuing a compelling, if not eye-opening, couple of weeks as John MacArthur continues a study that really cuts against the grain of today's culture. It's called Restoring Marriage, and it's designed to show you how to follow God's design for this sacred institution. This study will be a benefit to you whether you're preparing for a marriage or you're a newlywed or even if you've been married for years. So now, if you're able, grab your Bible, turn to 1 Corinthians chapter 6, and follow along as John begins today's message.
18: 1 Corinthians chapter 6, beginning at verse 12. I've entitled this section, Christian Liberty and Sex, because that really is what it talks about, and you'll see that as we begin. And in this passage, he presents the Christian's perspective on morality. Unless you really know the Lord Jesus Christ, unless you're a Christian, unless you understand what it is to live for God, this kind of a morality is going to seem a little bit in left field. But this is what the Bible teaches. You see, the Corinthians had rationalized their sexual activity just like people today do. There are plenty of people who, in the name of religion, say, everything's taken care of. We're free in religion. Christianity's made us free, so we live it up. There are plenty of other people, don't you hear this all the time, say, what's the big deal about sex? It's only biology, right? I mean, we're only animals. You don't get upset when dogs do it. Why do you get upset when we do it? You hear this all the time. Man, it's just a biological thing. It's there. You go. You do it. You don't get all uptight about it. It's amoral. Now, the Corinthians had done the same thing. And, of course, they had a problem, too, because they lived in the city of Corinth. And Corinth was synonymous with sex. In fact, the verb to Corinthianize meant to have sex with a prostitute. That's how attached Corinth was to that kind of life. So they were saying, hey, our environment is overwhelming. And, man, we figured out theologically it's all right. And philosophically, it's just a biological act. And no big deal, so we're doing it. So here are the Corinthians, carrying another one of the cruddy things of their former life into the church. And this is the problem with every single difficulty the Corinthian church had. In the first four chapters, what problem did Paul deal with? Division in the church. You know why they were divided in the church? They were divided over human leaders and human philosophy. Both of those were carryovers from their former life. In chapter 5, the evil in the church was the evil of failing to discipline sin. A carryover from their former lives when they were tolerant of sin. In chapter 6 was the sin of suing one another. And you remember the Corinthian society loved to have lawsuits and they just carried that over into their Christian life. And here they were immoral before they were Christians. They just carried that over into their Christian experience. So all of the evils there were just dragged in from their former life. And Paul's going to hit another one of them. Here it is. He's going to hit the sin of immorality and he's going to take apart their rationalization. Sexual sin harms, controls, and perverts the body. That's Paul's threefold argument. Point number one, it harms, verse 12. All things are lawful unto me, but all things are not expedient. Stop right there. Now he says, all things are possible within the area of grace, but all things are not expedient. That word comes from a Greek word, sumphero, which means to profit, P-R-O-F-I-T. God will forgive, but man, the price is high. Immorality is one of those things that God forgives. If you as a Christian do that, some of you undoubtedly have committed adultery or fornication as Christians. If you have done that, God is forgiven totally and completely by the blood of Jesus Christ and in his grace. But there's a price to pay. There's a high price because there's harm built into that sin. I want to show you that by taking to Proverbs chapter 5. There is no other sin that a man or a woman commits that has built into it the deep-rooted damage that the sin of sexual immorality has. It has destroyed more people than drugs or booze ever together could have destroyed. And I want to show you Proverbs chapter 5. This is really interesting, and it's very, very practical. Look at verse 18. Now, God isn't against sex. Oh, no, he invented it. He is for it. Verse 18, let thy fountain be blessed. And that's talking literally about a man's ability to procreate. And rejoice with the wife of thy youth. Live it up. That's God's designed that. Sex is a fabulous thing, a beautiful thing. Let her be as the loving hind and pleasant roe. Speaking of deer-like animals. Let her breast satisfy thee at all times. And be thou ravished always with her love. I mean, this is great. You know, live it up. Enjoy, see. And why wilt thou, my son, be ravished with a strange woman and embrace the bosom of a foreigner? For the ways of man are before the eyes of the Lord, and he ponders all his going. Why would you go off and commit adultery when you know that the Lord is what? Watching. He's watching. Well, look at chapter 6. Interesting section, verse 24. Now, this is practical. Listen to this. Verse 23, you better start. For the commandment is a lamp, and the law is light, and reproofs of instruction are the way of life. Now he says God's law is going to give you the right path and the right light, and you're going to see the truth. Here it comes. To keep thee from the evil woman, from the flattery of the tongue of a foreign woman. Foreign simply means other than your own. Now watch. Lust not after her beauty in thine heart, neither let her take thee with her eyelids. Oh, you got to watch those eyes. Always the sex symbol, you know, with the half-opened eyes. Oh, that sneaky thing. Let her take thee with her eyelid. See, nothing new, folks. You know, Maybelline hasn't changed anything. Now, you see, what happens when this occurs in verse 26? For by means of an unchaste woman, a man is brought to a piece of bread. Something as elevated and high and lofty as a man, designed in the image of God, is brought down as if he were nothing but a piece of bread. And the adulteress will hunt for the precious life. Can a man take fire in his bosom and his clothes not be burned? You think you're going to commit sex sin and get away? You're wrong. You can't take fire in your bosom without burning your clothes. That's pretty clear. Can one go on hot coals and his feet not be burned? Verse 28. Verse 29, so he that goeth into his neighbor's wife, whosoever touches her shall not be innocent. Verse 32, whoso commits adultery with a woman lacks understanding. You know, it is stupid to commit adultery. Why? Because he that doeth it destroyeth his own what? Soul. God may forgive it, but that doesn't make it right, and that doesn't make it smart. Second thing. Sin of adultery not only harms, it controls. Look at 6:12 again. All things are lawful for me, middle of the verse, but I will not be brought under the power of any. The Greek verb to be brought under the power means to come under the domination of, or the power of something. And it really means to enslave. I will not be enslaved. And there is no more enslaving thing than sexual evil. This thing wants to subject. And it does. Here are the Corinthian Christians in the name of liberty losing their freedom and becoming slaves. In the name of Christian freedom, they had become slaves to their own desires. Paul says in 1 Thessalonians chapter 4, this is the will of God concerning you, that you be sanctified. Even your sanctification, that you stay away from sexual sin. The next verse says that every one of you know how to possess his vessel in sanctification and honor. And the word vessel means body. Every one of you know how to possess his body. That you know how to possess your body. If you're going to stay away from sex sin, 1 Thessalonians 4:3 says, then verse 4 says you have to control your body. You have to get control of your flesh. In Romans 8:13, Paul put it this way. He said, kill the flesh, mortify the flesh, master the flesh, gain control. And you know, you can get in a situation where you're not in control at all. Well, you've lost control. You get to the place where you're victimized by your drive. Keep it in control, Paul says. Possess your vessel. Control your body. So you don't become a slave. Paul says, yes, all things are lawful. But you do that and it'll enslave you. You'll become a slave. And I have never seen anything so enslaving in the lives of individuals as that particular area of sin. A third thing, and this is the major part of the passage, and believe it or not, we'll run through it quickly. Sin not only harms and enslaves, sex sin, but it perverts. Verse 13. Quickly, we'll look at it. And he gives three distinct purposes and designs for our bodies that are perverted by sexual sin. Foods for the body, verse 13, and the body for foods. That was their little statement. He says, wait a minute, but God shall destroy both it and them. You can't say, well, look, the body's for food and food's for the body and sex is for the body and the body's for sex. Just, that's all there is to it. It's just biology. Can't say that. Because God is going to destroy food and God is going to destroy stomachs. That's the real word here, stomach. God is going to wipe that out. But the body is not for sexual sin. It's for the Lord, and the Lord is for the body, and I'll prove it to you, because God has both raised up the Lord and will also what? Raise up us by his power. You know why your body is different? Because your body someday is going to be what? Raised up. Your body isn't just a temporal commodity. You know, there's coming a time in this world where we're going to be raised. The rapture, we're just going to go from the grave. The bodies are going to be brought out of the grave. You say, what if there's nothing left? That's no problem for God. He just makes them all come together again. We're going to be in heaven in bodies, literal bodies. And so he's saying, look, food, that is eating, the necessity for eating, the digestive processes of the stomach, that'll all cease. God will wipe that all out. But the body, you, the total man, incorporated in that flesh, that is going to be glorified and transformed into heaven. So don't think that the biology of eating is equal to what you do with your body. In terms of its union, there's a big difference. And he gives three distinct purposes. First of all, he says, your body is for the Lord. Verse 13, it is for the Lord. Eating is a natural function. But sex is far more than a natural function, people. Sex, listen to this, is a spiritual union. It transcends the biological. C.S. Lewis says in Screwtape Letters, every time a man and a woman enter into a sexual relationship, a spiritual bond is established between them, which must be eternally enjoyed or eternally endured. God says, I'm going to destroy stomachs and I'm going to destroy food. But bodies, no. The Bible never says God's going to destroy eternally the body. That body is going to be glorified. The body of a Christian is going to spend its eternity with Jesus Christ in a glorified state. Our bodies are not just biological commodities. They have biological aspects and biological functions, but they are far beyond that. Between food and the stomach, there is a horizontal line. Between my body, my person, and the Lord, there is a vertical relationship. And it must not be defiled because God wants me presented to Jesus Christ, a chaste virgin, right? Spiritually. Your stomach was made for food, but your body wasn't made for sex. It was made for God. And within God's will, sex is included in marriage. Outside of that, you violate it. And the proof of it is in verse 14. God's going to raise your body out of the grave. Don't defile that thing which was designed to spend eternity with him. You can't say sex is for the body and the body for sex. The body is for the Lord. Second thing. He says, not only is your body for the Lord, but it is one with Christ. Look at verses 15 to 18. Know ye not that your bodies are the members of Christ? Mele, the normal word for the member of a physical body. Shall I then take the members of Christ and make them the members of a prostitute? Megeneta, God forbid, may it never happen. He says, look, you are one with Christ. You are the members of Christ. When you were saved, you were joined to Christ. Every one of us is a member of his body. Isn't that right? Ephesians 1, 22 and 23, 1 Corinthians chapter 12, Romans chapter 12, verse 5. We are all made one with Christ in his body. And if we are committing acts of sin, we are joining Christ to that prostitute. God forbid. Sex sin is sickening. It is unthinkable that I would use Jesus Christ in a sex relationship. Could you imagine if Christ was on earth going to him and saying, Lord, I am going over here to commit adultery. Would you please come and partake with me? You say, Carthy, that's blasphemous. You better believe it, but it's no more blasphemous than a Christian committing adultery because he's dragging Christ into it, right? You're a member of Christ. Sex is a union of two becoming one. Thus, in a Christian's immorality, there is the most gross profaning of making Christ one with that sin. Sex is not just biological. No, it is spiritual. It is two becoming one. That's the way God designed it. It unites two people. That's why the Old Testament says when there are two single people, if a man lies with a woman, then he marries her. Why? Because they've consummated a spiritual union. And that's why the Bible says that when adultery is committed, that's grounds for divorce. Why? Because they have consummated a union outside the marriage. Two becoming one is not just biological, it's the integrating of two people in the deepest parts of their being. And that's why C.S. Lewis says what you have is an eternal spiritual bond, either to be eternally enjoyed or eternally endured. The Corinthians or any Christian who commits an act of sexual sin drags Jesus Christ into it. Well, look what he says in verse 16. What? Know you not that he who is joined to a prostitute is one body? Yes, that's right. For two shall be one flesh. When you unite with a prostitute, you become one flesh with that prostitute in the deepest sense of communion of your beings. The sex act is not just biological. It is the uniting of two persons in the deepest, most intimate sense. And when you do that with a prostitute, you've drawn a union with that prostitute. When you do it with somebody outside your marriage, you've drawn a union with that person. And if you're joined to Jesus Christ, you dragged him right into it. Verse 17, he that is joined to the Lord is what? One spirit. You're one with him. How could you ever drag him into that? To be one with him. The result, he says in verse 18, flee sexual sin. Get out of there. You know the smartest way to handle sexual sin? Just get out of there. I said, you can't have a problem if you're not around. You know, Joseph was a smart guy. He got in there and Potiphar's wife started laying it on him. Oh, Joseph, you big hunk of man, you know, all this. And oh, Joseph just realized only one way out of this. He took off like a shot. She grabbed his coat and that's all she got. He was gone. Say, no, I'm going to face it and gain the victory. That's ridiculous. Get out of there. Well, I must know how the world lives. Got to be aware of these things and show my strength. Just get out of there. 2 Timothy 2:22 says, flee youthful lust. Get out of there. Don't sit there and take it in. Get out. If you're looking at something that isn't good, get out of there. If you're reading something that isn't good, junk it. If you're in a situation that's going the direction of compromising, sorry, boom, go. You say, well, they won't understand. Well, who cares? Whether they understand, just get out of there. Some simple solutions, aren't there? Everything isn't complicated. Verse 18 further. Every sin that a man does is outside the body, but he that commits fornication or sex sin sins against his own body. Now, that's very difficult to understand what Paul meant because he doesn't really elucidate on it. But what I think he means is this, that while sexual immorality is not necessarily the worst sin, it is the most unique in its consequences. It has a way of internally destroying a man and a woman that no other sin has. Why? Because of all sins, it is the one sin that is the spiritual union of two persons. All sin blackens. All sin devastates. But this sin destroys a person at the roots of his being. It harms him. It devastates him. It enslaves him. And it just diametrically opposes everything God intended for the body of a Christian. It's for the Lord and it's one with Christ. Third, your body is the temple of the Holy Spirit. Verse 19. What? Know ye not? That's the sixth time he's used that formula in this chapter. Common knowledge. Isn't it common knowledge to you that your body is the shrine or the sanctuary of the Holy Spirit who is in you? Whom you have of God. You didn't induce the Holy Spirit. You didn't earn the Holy Spirit. You didn't seek the Holy Spirit. He was given as a gift. And you aren't even your own. You're his temple. You say, how come I'm his? Because verse 20 says, he bought you with a price. And what was the price? 1 Peter 1:18 and 19. For you were not redeemed with gold and silver, precious stones, none of those things. But you were redeemed with the precious blood of Jesus Christ as of a lamb without spot, without blemish. What was the price he paid? His blood. Listen, he bought you. You're the shrine of the Holy Spirit. You're the temple of the living God, he says in 2 Corinthians 6:16. You're the temple of the living God. God dwells in you. How can you drag the Holy Spirit into this? You are the temple of God. The living God dwells in you. You are the sacred shrine. Don't you know that? How could you desecrate? How could you mutilate? How could you defile the temple of the Spirit of God? That's who you are. Sacred shrine of the Holy Spirit. Listen, are you defiling the temple of the Holy Spirit? Are you dragging your union with Christ? Are you dragging Jesus Christ into a sinful situation? Are you making him one with a prostitute? You say, well, what's a prostitute? Anybody who prostitutes the right meaning and use of sex. Are you using your body for biological expression? Forget it. Your body is for the Lord. You see, it's just incongruous. And what is the result of all of this? Verse 20, he says this. Therefore, glorify God in your what? Body. The rest of the verse doesn't appear in the best manuscripts. Glorify God in your body. That's it. What should you do with your body? Glorify God with it. Praise God with it. Make it a shrine where somebody can worship. How could you defile yourself? God will forgive you. That's right. He'll forgive you. He always does. But it will harm you. You'll pay a tremendous price. And it'll control you. And it'll pervert the design God has for you. And so I say to you what Paul said to the Ephesians. Sex sin, let it not once be named among you.
20: 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The title of John's current study, Restoring Marriage. Well, one thing this study is making clear, God says a lot about marriage, and it's a key theme in both the Old Testament and the New Testament. But does Scripture also explain why God created marriage in the first place, and what marriage may reveal about God's character? Here's how John answered those questions.
21: Yeah, when in Genesis we read that we're created in God's image, part of that image, and there are a lot of aspects to it, but part of that image is a relationship. Because God is a Trinity. Father, Son, and Holy Spirit. So to be created in God's image means to be designed for relationship. And that's why marriage is called the grace of life. It is to reflect in its fullest sense the image of God. It is also for the purpose of procreation. It is also for the purpose of purity, so that one is not tempted to sin and sin in an immoral way. You need to have your own wife and your own husband. But God's design for marriage also is to produce a generation of righteous people. That is why, you know, way back in the book of Deuteronomy, the children of Israel were told to basically raise children and teach them to love the Lord their God with all their heart, soul, mind, and strength. In the New Testament, we're instructed to bring up children in the nurture and admonition of the Lord. So, for all of those reasons, God has designed marriage, and he has designed a unique role for the husband and a unique role for the wife, not to be confounded or confused or reversed.
0: That's right, friend. 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It's called Crucial Lessons for a Wise Father. 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
28: With SRN News, I'm Michael Harrington in Washington. Possibly some kind of a deal to end the Iran war? Well, Pakistan says an agreement is closer than ever. President Trump is asserting it will be signed perhaps as early as today, and Iran has been issuing optimistic statements. The Iranian Foreign Ministry yesterday said the likelihood of finalizing a memorandum of understanding in the coming days is high. The president is off to the Group of Seven summit beginning tomorrow. Voters in Switzerland casting ballots today on a proposal to cap the country's population at 10 million. Early results show it is being defeated. About 54% of voters say no. The Swiss People's Party, known for its migration concerns, is behind the initiative. Critics say that the initiative could harm sectors like healthcare and technology, which do rely on other Europeans to help with that labor, and it would be hard to enforce. This is SRN News.
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6: 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Here you will hear teaching that will challenge you to a deeper walk with Jesus. Whatever place you are in your understanding of God's plan for your life, you will grow closer by listening. No shame, no guilt, and no condemnation. But you will be challenged to a closer walk with God. Now here's Pastor Israel with today's teaching.
31: When Jesus sent the Holy Spirit, those men who were hiding in fear, they proclaimed Jesus without fear, because the Spirit of God removes the doubt that we have. So that's how you know. That's how I know that I'm a child of God. That's how I celebrate Christmas. There's no doubt in my mind. You can show me a bone box purporting to say that it carries the bones of Jesus, and I will not believe it. Not because they don't have but I believe that that's not true. I believe that the Spirit of God testifies to us that we are God's children. Jesus is one person with two natures. Look at these verses, John 1:1. In the beginning was the Word, and the Word was with God, and the Word was God. Look at John 1:14. The Word became flesh and made His dwelling among us. We have seen His glory, the glory of the one and only Son, who came from the Father, full of grace and truth. Again, in Colossians 2:9, for in Christ all the fullness of deity lives in bodily form. The virgin birth of Jesus proves that not only was Jesus' birth a supernatural event in history, His birth was a miracle. Jesus is unique among people. There's no one else like Jesus. No one else before or after will be like Jesus. He's the only person who is deity and humanity combined, fully God and fully man. Now, we need to embrace it as part of what we celebrate in this season. All other religions claim that theirs is the only way to God, and Christians make that claim too. So what's the difference? You know, I mean, we celebrate Christmas because Jesus is now the way to God. So what, Pastor? There's so many other religions that make the same claim that theirs is the way to God. So what's different with Christianity? And this is important.

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5: To bring people into the kingdom of God. And one day God will make all things new. He's going to bring a new heaven and a new earth. There will be a new Jerusalem, according to the book of Revelation. And that would be the kingdom of God restored to what it's supposed to be. Yes, there will be a Christmas celebration in the new Jerusalem, the new heaven and the new earth, and we're all looking forward to that. The saints call it a city that they look forward to, that faraway place that they referred to, where God's presence will be with his people forever. So what's the difference that the virgin birth of Jesus make in our life? Okay, we talked about, you know, the difference that the birth of Jesus make in the world and how the world should see who Jesus is. But what difference does it make in our own life as followers of Jesus? Or even if you're not a follower of Jesus this morning, you're not yet saved, you're not yet a Christian, what difference does the birth of Jesus will make in your life? Number one, the birth of Jesus, his miraculous virgin birth, reveals to us God the Father. When Jesus was born of a virgin, that's the first time God revealed to the world the Father in a way that we can access. In the Old Testament, the access to God was through the prophets and to the tabernacle, to the sacrifices, to the temple. But now we have a physical person that reveals to us God the Father. Now only God can reveal himself to us. If God is powerful, and he is, then he reserves the right to reveal himself to us his own way and his own time. And Jesus is the incarnation of God. This is the doctrine of the incarnation. I want to make that clear. This is not the doctrine of reincarnation. This is the doctrine of the incarnation, when Jesus, through Jesus, God revealed himself. Okay? There are no multiple ways to God. A lot of religions will tell you, well, there's more than one way to God. No. There's no multiple ways to God. Not all roads lead to God. I'm sorry to say, but you will be accused if you're a Christian and you tell people there's only one way. Jesus is the way, the truth, and the life. You're going to be labeled as an arrogant, prideful person, because so many people believe today that there's more than one way. My way is Jesus, and this guy's name is something else. That's not what God revealed to us as the way. There's no other way to God except through Jesus. That's what the revelation of scriptures, and that's what the revelation of the Spirit of God gives to those who will receive him by faith. How dare you, Christians, say that your way is the only way? You're too arrogant. Actually, the opposite is true. When you and I claim that God sent his Son to save us, to redeem the world, that's not an arrogant statement. That's acknowledging that you can't save yourself, actually. There's nothing arrogant about us saying, Jesus is my Savior. In fact, there's not a lot of arrogance in the word Savior. Why do you need a Savior if you can do it all yourself? No, our understanding of receiving salvation is through humility, by acknowledging that we cannot save ourselves. We are, as human beings, fallen into sin. And there's nothing we can do to bring ourselves out of that condition. It's necessary for God, in Philippians chapter 2, verse 5 to 11, to humble himself, even to his death on the cross, so that he can secure our eternal salvation. Now, people think that there are other ways to God. That's more arrogant if you think that you can make your own way to God. Arrogance is disagreeing with God and with what God says. Now, the virgin birth reveals to us the Father. What about the Father that Jesus reveals to us? What about God the Father do we need to know, and did Jesus reveal to us? In John chapter 17, verses 25 to 26, it says this: Righteous Father, this is the prayer of Jesus, one of the most important prayers in the Bible. Probably not the most important prayer, because it was prayed by Jesus. He said, Righteous Father, though the world does not know you, I know you.

0: and they know that you have sent me. I have made you known to them and will continue to make you known in order that the love you have for me may be in them and that I myself may be in them. You know, when we recite John 3:16, for God so loved the world that he gave his one and only son. You know, every time you ask a Christian, what's your favorite memory verse? That's all they say. But this one is important because this one is Jesus himself saying, I carry the love that you have for the people. When they want to talk about how much you love them, they need to look at me. I represent your love to them. And Jesus prayed, they say, hey, reveal the love that you revealed through me, I'm now revealing to them. So there's no way we can experience the love of God outside of a relationship with Jesus. Jesus is the way to God. Not according to me, but according to Jesus. The virgin birth is necessary because otherwise Jesus will be contaminated with sin. And if he was simply a product of human will and human means, nothing matters. In fact, the virgin birth of Jesus is reflected in the new birth of the believer. In John chapter 3, we just mentioned that. When Jesus' conversation with Nicodemus, Jesus says, unless a man is born again, he cannot enter the kingdom of God. How can man be born again? Nicodemus asked. He's too old to enter into his mother's womb again. He must be born again of the Spirit. This is not a birth by the flesh, but by the Spirit. Your new birth and my new birth, kind of a reflection of that, of the virgin birth of Jesus. It was from heaven. It was outside of our realm. We have been given a new birth through Jesus, a birth through the Spirit. In Matthew 11:27, it says, all things have been committed to me by my Father. Jesus said this in the Gospel of Mark. No one knows the Son except the Father, and no one knows the Father except the Son, and those to whom the Son chooses to reveal himself. Who are those that God chooses to reveal himself to? Those who will believe in Jesus. Now, there's a second reason why the virgin birth makes a difference in our life, and that is he relates to us in our fallenness. You know, if Jesus did not become a real flesh and blood, you know, we don't have a Savior that can sympathize and empathize with us. The Bible teaches that Jesus was every bit human and every bit acquainted with our grief, acquainted with our journey into this world. And yet, he was every bit divine as well. He had every weakness that humanity can have, but he didn't succumb to sin because he was fully divine as well. On his mother's side, he was exposed to humanity's sinfulness, but on his father's side, he was empowered to overcome sin. The virgin birth makes it possible for Jesus to be both human and God at the same time. He lived a perfect, sinless life that we cannot live, so that he is worthy of our faith and trust in our salvation. The Bible says, 2 Corinthians 5:21, very important passage in the New Testament, one that we ought to memorize. Verse 21 says, God made him who had no sin to be sin for us, so that in him we might become the righteousness of God. I want to let you know that Jesus can relate to every possible dilemma, temptation, struggles, every experience we will ever have as people, and he still remain God. Hebrews 4:15 says this about Jesus, for we do not have a high priest who is unable to empathize with our weaknesses. That's an important word. But we have one who has been tempted in every way, just as we are, yet he did not sin. Now, the word empathize is important, because it's different from sympathy. Empathy is different from sympathy. When you sympathize with someone, you're saying, oh, that's terrible. I feel bad for you. I feel sorry for you. You know, it must have been terrible. I'm a pastor. I say that every time I visit the hospital or every time I have a funeral. You know, I'm sorry. I have no words. I can only say give my sympathies. You know, I know it must be very difficult and all of that. But the Bible says that Jesus can empathize. That means he experienced the same thing. He carries that experience. So he can say, I know what you're going through. You know, I can't say that to everybody, right? But Jesus can, because he empathizes with us. He experienced those things. And he did not sin, the Bible says. Jesus is our perfect redeemer because he can see us from both sides. He can see us from our human side, and he can see us from the point of view of God, from the divine side. That's why he's our Savior. 2 John 3:5 says, "But you know that he appeared so that he might take away our sins, and in him is no sin." If you're struggling with something or whatnot, you don't ever go to people who have not overcome those things. And Jesus is our perfect redeemer. Thirdly, virgin birth is important because of his birth, he can now rescue us from our failures. He rescues us from our failures. You know, a long time ago when the iPhone was new, I got it for my Christmas gift, I think. Or was it a birthday? I don't even remember. And it was brand new. It was in a box. I opened the box, and for some reason, I dropped it on the floor. It's brand new. I dropped it. It's a new one. And I said, it's a new phone. You know, it's not going to be damaged. There was no damage on the outside. There's no outside issues. Looks fine. And I turned it on. A couple of days later, started acting up, doing all kinds of things, flatlining in the middle of a thing that I'm doing and all of that. I was listening to some Christmas music and it suddenly freezes. You know, I don't know why he did that. You know, we're kind of like that. We're broken. Maybe there's nothing wrong with us on the outside. You're all jealous because, you know, that guy looks good. You know, and you strut around and say, but there's something wrong inside, folks. You know, why am I wearing this vest? To hide the gut. Why am I wearing black? Because it makes me look skinnier. We're hiding stuff. We're broken people. There's something wrong in the inside of us. We need help. Oh, I don't like Christianity because it's such a religion of defeatism. You know, it's a stretcher. No, it's not. It's acknowledging the fact that apart from him, we can do nothing. I can't fix myself. Can you? Women think that they're going to fix the men they want to marry. I mean, it always makes me laugh. Oh, he was like that because of this. Because when I get to him, I'm going to fix him. He do that. I mean, he ain't fixing nobody. You will start out as a soulmate, end up a cellmate. That's what's going to happen. Only God can fix what's broken. Only God can do that. We need to embrace that. We are fallen people. We're damaged goods. I know we don't want to hear that. But you know what? We sleep better at night knowing that we can repent and say, God, you know, I don't know. If Paul says, what a wretched man I am. Who will rescue me from this body that is subject to death? But praise be to God through Jesus Christ our Lord. He fixes us. Fixes what's broken. We're damaged goods. We fail. We flatline in the middle of a very important area of life. We do things and we say to ourselves, I can't believe I just said that. Yeah, believe it. You just said it. Wait a minute, Pastor. Why do you use the word fallen here? Now, this is important. Listen to me. I'm going to close. I'm going to be merciful today and close. Why don't you just call it for what it is? Why don't you call failures sin? Are you whitewashing the gospel here? Are you trying to say that what I do is just failures and not sin? Now listen to me very carefully because this might rescue you a little bit, okay? If you are not a believer in Jesus, there's no two ways about it. You are a sinner. That's your life. All the sinners didn't come today. I'm kidding. The fact that you're here, you're off the hook, okay? I mean, I see a lot of sinners, a lot of the spirit of the sinners are in empty pews right here. If you are not a follower of Jesus, you are called a sinner in the Bible. That's what you're called. You need a Savior. And I hope those listening in the radio, I want you to listen to this. You need that sin taken care of. And the only way you can take care of that sin is to put your faith in Jesus Christ. Because you are a sinner. Now when you come to faith in Jesus, okay, he blots out the sin. He forgives. takes away the guilt, does all of those things. But here's a problem. Don't you still stumble and fall? In my book, that's called failures. You're no longer a sinner by nature. You have a new nature. You're going to have to deal with the failures through Jesus Christ. And the Bible says in 1 John 1:9, if we confess our sin, He's faithful, He's just to forgive us of our sins and cleanse us from all unrighteousness. Which one? All of them. Did you know when Jesus died on the cross, He took care of your sin, past, present, and future? Did you know that it's been taken care of? Well, Pastor, why do I still struggle with this? Why do I still struggle with that? Because you're not yet in heaven, number one. Number two, you need some growing to do. You need some more insight. You know that faith, that insight that you receive, faith comes from hearing by the word of God. There's a lot of stuff in there that has not penetrated the heart. You believe in your head, but your heart hasn't caught up with it. Now we need to trust that the Spirit of God is beginning a good work and is faithful to complete it. Now, that might be controversial to some people. Well, you know, when you become a Christian, you're still a sinner. Not according to the Scriptures. You're not a sinner anymore when you come to faith in Jesus, but you and I still fail. We call that failure. The Bible says if we fail, we have an advocate in heaven, Jesus Christ the righteous. He forgives us. He cleanses us. Galatians 1:4 says, who gave Himself for our sins to rescue us from the present evil age according to the will of our God and our Father. So don't wallow into that. If you're a follower of Jesus today, the Bible says that you can do all things. That you and I have the power to do that. Oh, Pastor, I've heard it all. It sounds like I'm bragging, but I've heard all of the song and dance routine. I've heard them. I mean, I learned to play the violin just because I wanted to do this when somebody was trying to tell me. The Bible says greater is He that is in you than he that is in the world. What's it talking about? It's talking about that what we have in us not only removes our doubts, it solidifies our resolve. Every single person in this room, if you put your faith in Jesus, He's prepping you for heaven. You're being prepped for heaven. I got so many things to say, but I got to close. Number four, He resolves our future. The birth of Jesus brought about God's eternal kingdom in our midst. Imagine that. The eternal is now in our midst. The kingdom of God is here right now, and the Holy Spirit is drawing people even right now. That's really the celebration of Christmas, as declared by the angel Gabriel. Hail, favored one, he said to Mary. Mary was a 16, 17-year-old girl and received this word through the angel. He says, hail, favored one, the Lord is with you, and you shall bear a son and call his name Jesus. He will be great. He will be called the Son of the Most High, and he will reign, and his kingdom will have no end. If you are in Christ, you are in the kingdom of God, which will have no end. I'm looking forward to that. Your future and my future has been resolved. But what about the problems that I face here? Opportunities for faith, which is the series that we're in it. Everything that happens in life after the new birth is an opportunity to strengthen, exercise, and use our faith. Nothing that will ever happen in this world can change your eternal destiny. The glory of God now dwells in our hearts. No need to worry about the future. The kingdom of God is here right now. When we praise and worship the Lord like we've done here, we reflect His glory and we celebrate His presence. What difference does the virgin birth make? All the difference in the world. No virgin birth, no reality to Christianity. Imagine a world without the hope of an eternal kingdom. Imagine a world like that. If God is truly a God of love, why does He allow so much suffering and evil in this world? That's the crazy question. It's difficult to answer, but you need to receive the answer to that through the heart of faith. How does it so that perhaps those sufferings, you know, you ever think about it? We just rely on the Holy Spirit to give an explanation to this. But in my humble opinion, all of the bad things that happen in life they do not happen so that we can blame God, but we might seek God. He's not far from us. That's what the Bible says. Jesus says, in this world, you will have troubles. But don't let that discourage you. If I am with you and you are in me, you can do all things. That's the promise that Jesus made. He is not far from us. Jesus is not a stranger to the evil and suffering in the world. Instead, he is the only true hope. 2 Corinthians 4:16 says, therefore, we do not lose heart, Paul says. Though outwardly we are wasting away, yet inwardly we are being renewed day by day. For our light and momentary troubles are achieving for us an eternal glory that far outweighs them all. So we fix our eyes not on what is seen, but what is unseen. Since what is seen is temporary, but what is unseen is eternal. That's a beautiful verse. That means your future is secure in Christ Jesus. You can be here today and die tomorrow. You can be rich today and poor tomorrow. You could be handsome today and ugly tomorrow. Name it. There's nothing to worry about. Jesus is Lord.
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0: Hollywood gives us one idea as to what love looks like, vastly different from what God shows us here in His Word. 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
1: Our study today brings us to the book of Song of Solomon, or more completely, Song of Songs, which is of Solomon. This book is the story of the courtship of a farm girl and a shepherd boy. After spending some time together, he leaves her temporarily, and she waits faithfully for him. When he returns and they are reunited, she finds out that he is actually the king of the country. They marry, and after overcoming some difficulties, live happily ever after. Songs of Solomon is a beautiful, poetic love story, but it also offers us some practical lessons on romance and marriage. In particular, Song of Songs discusses courtship, that's chapter 1 through chapter 3, verse 5, then marriage, that's chapter 3, verse 6, through chapter 5, verse 1, and finally, the maturation of the relationship. That's chapter 5, verse 2, all the way to the end of the book in chapter 8, verse 14. Today, we will consider Songs of Solomon as a primer on romance and marriage. Let us pray. Heavenly Father, as we approach your word, we ask that the Holy Spirit will be our teacher and our guide. We open our hearts and minds to receive from you. In the name of Jesus Christ our Lord. Amen. Let us begin by considering love's first spark. Love's first spark. Song chapter 1, verses 2 and then verse 15 tell us, "Let him kiss me with the kisses of his mouth, for your love is better than wine. Behold, you are fair, my love. Behold, you are fair. You have dove's eyes." From the onset of the book, we notice that the shepherd boy and the farm girl are attracted to each other. They caught each other's attention. They can't keep their eyes off of each other. The first spark of love is indeed attraction. This is where it all begins. Person A finds person B attractive. The attraction may be physical, it often is, but that doesn't mean that it is only physical. We may also be impressed by the other person's relationship with her parents, or his relationship with God, or her character, or his work ethics, and so on. Many Christian teachers downplay the importance of attraction. I think that's a mistake. Attraction is the catalyst or the initial spark that can lead to enduring love. Attraction is not enduring love. Attraction is not enough, but it is necessary. It begins things. It gets the ball rolling. Attraction is the first spark. What we want and need is enduring love, but attraction is the first spark. The attraction draws a man and a woman together, and if they agree to pursue the relationship, the next stage is courtship. Courtship is friendship, not intimacy. That's important to remember. Courtship is friendship, not intimacy. Songs chapter 2, verse 7, chapter 3, verse 5, chapter 8, verse 4 all discuss this. "Young women of Jerusalem, promise me by the power of deer and gazelles never to awaken love before it is ready." Never to awaken love before it's ready. At this stage, courtship, love is not yet ready. At courtship, we talk and limit physical contact. It's important that we emphasize this. At courtship, we talk and limit physical contact. In the world, At this point, the couple sleeps together. That's what we see portrayed in movies and television and in books and magazines. But that is precisely the opposite of what should happen. Physical intimacy requires the least practice, but the most emotional foundation. Physical intimacy is the most meaningful and fulfilling within a caring and committed relationship. So you build the care and the commitment first before you develop physical intimacy. And how do we do that? Again, first we limit physical contact and privacy. This is not the time for it. The time for that will come later. Now it is time for group activities and meaningful conversations in public places. This is the time to go out with friends and interact with family. Have fun in public. Do you enjoy each other's company? Use your ears and your eyes a lot. Listen. Observe. Ask tough questions. Listen to the answers and observe reactions and interactions. Ask this potential mate, "Do you love Jesus? Are our values compatible? What are your dreams? Are we headed in the same direction? Do you tithe? Do we get along with each other? Do we get along with each other's family and friends? Do we care enough to try? Are you in debt? Do you want children? Do you have an STD or a sexually transmitted disease or some other chronic disease? Was there a prior marriage or children from a previous relationship?" Now, as more and more people wait longer to get married, some of these questions become more and more pertinent. These and other issues should be talked about in a caring, sincere, and non-threatening way. This is the time to find these things out. And based on this interaction, this exchange of information, these conversations, these experiences together, the courtship will go on or not. The relationship will deepen or it will not. Again, this is the time to find these things out. If the relationship grows, if the bond gets stronger, then after courtship, you begin, or during the latter part of courtship, you begin to long for each other. And that will lead to marriage. The longing is talked about in Songs chapter 3, verses 1 and 11. "While in bed at night, I reached for the one I love with heart and soul. I looked for him, but he wasn't there." Verse 11, "Now come and see the crown given to Solomon by his mother on his happy wedding day." You see, she longed for the groom until on verse 11, it talks about the wedding day. Love waited because love waits. And love waits because that is what is best. Here, the bride and the groom, I assure you, they were both longing for the time when they could be together, when they could be alone, and when they could develop their physical intimacy. So they set the date for the wedding. Until then, they waited. The longing and the waiting would make the wedding and all that follows that much sweeter. Again, love waits because love is worth waiting for. Love waits because the best things in life cannot be rushed. And so they waited. They waited till love was ready. We come now to chapter 4, verses 12 and 16. "A garden enclosed is my sister, my spouse, a spring shut up, a fountain sealed." Verse 16, "Let the north wind blow, the south wind too. Let them spread the aroma of my garden, so the one I love may enter and taste its delicious fruit." The time has come for the fulfillment of the longing they have felt for each other. The time has come for the enjoyment of physical intimacy one with another. Remember, love is worth waiting for, And in chapter 4, they realize their longing. It is time for fulfillment. The foundation of emotional intimacy, care, and commitment is now in place. Physical enjoyment is now in order. But as you probably know, even the best relationships are tried by fire at one point or another. And that brings us to chapter 5, verse 2. I was asleep, but dreaming. The one I love was at the door, knocking and saying, "My darling, my very own, my flawless dove, open the door for me. My head is drenched with evening dew." Verse 6. My heart stood still while he spoke to me. But when I opened the door, my darling had disappeared. I searched and shouted, but I could not find him. There was no answer. You see, here in chapter 5, apparently they had a fight. Tempers flared. Angry words were spoken. He stormed out of the house. Reason went out the door. Getting even became more important than getting it right. And each went their separate way, for now. In chapter 6, they are reunited. Chapter 6, verses 3 and then 13. I am my beloved's, and my beloved is mine. Return, return, O Shulamite, return, return, that we may look upon you. You see, even in disagreement, in the words of 1 Corinthians chapter 13, verses 7 and 8, love bears all things, believes all things, hopes all things, endures all things. Love never fails. By now, tempers have subsided. Love has subdued anger. God has intervened. Perhaps a pastor, a friend, or a relative helped them navigate through the treacherous waters of turmoil. And what could have ended their relationship will now make them stronger than before. They are reconciled. They have made peace with each other. Love has triumphed once again. Remember, this is the commitment they made from the beginning, that they would stick together for better or for worse. And now they are living it out. In chapter 7, they are together again. Verse 6 and then verse 10. How fair and how pleasant you are, O love, with your delights. I am my beloved's, and his desire is toward me. Verse 11. Come, my beloved, let us go forth to the field. Let us lodge in the villages. Here's an invitation to go to a bed and breakfast and have a weekend together. You see, love forgets. Love forgives. Love overcomes. That's the promise in 1 Corinthians 13, verse 4. Remember, love bears all things, believes all things, hopes all things, endures all things. Love never fails, and it didn't fail again. Having weathered this storm, they are now wiser and more mature than ever. Love is growing and triumphing. And every time love is given a chance, that's what it does. In Songs chapter 8, we come to the final chapter, and here we celebrate enduring love, mature love, grown-up love. Verse 7 says, love cannot be drowned by oceans or floods. It cannot be bought, no matter what is offered. Love does not escape life's problems. It outlasts and overcomes them. Again, love does not escape life's problems. It outlasts and overcomes them. And as love grows and triumphs, it becomes enduring love. 1 Corinthians chapter 13, verses 4 and 5. Love is kind and patient, never jealous, boastful, proud, or rude. Love isn't selfish or quick-tempered. It doesn't keep a record of wrongs that others do. Verse 6, 7, and 8. Love rejoices in the truth, but not in evil. Love is always supportive, loyal, hopeful, and trusting. Love never fails. So as we conclude our time together, I invite you to consider this. God reserves great joys for those who commit to loving God's way. God reserves great joys for those who commit to loving God's way. And in the book of Songs of Solomon, we have a primer on what it means to love God's way in a romantic setting. If you are engaged, if you are married, this is a book for you. I encourage you to spend time with God reading this book and learning to love God's way, because God reserves great joys for those who commit to loving God's way. And for all the lovebirds out there who have listened to this message and are thinking of that person that you love, your husband, your wife, your fiancé, I want to dedicate this next song to you. It is a celebration of the commitment of marriage.

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1: In today's legal corner, we continue to familiarize ourselves with the preeminent legal document in the United States, our Constitution. The last time we looked at the U.S. Constitution, we learned from Article 1, Section 1 that, quote, all legislative powers herein granted shall be vested in a Congress of the United States, end of quote. Legislative power, or the power to make laws, flows from we the people, through the Constitution, to the Congress. Today, we look at Article 1, Section 2. First sentence of the first paragraph, which says, quote, representatives in direct taxes shall be apportioned among the several states which may be included within this union, end of quote. This paragraph of the Constitution goes on to limit representation to free persons, Indians who paid taxes, and three-fifths of all other persons. In the 21st century, this limited representation to Native Americans and slaves strikes us as offensive and discriminatory. However, let's take into account the fact that at that time, it was a huge step in the right direction, since other constitutions of the time in other parts of the world had no such provision. In addition, if slaves had been fully counted in slave states, those states would have had greater number of representatives in the Senate, which would have made abolition even harder or perhaps impossible. Moreover, after abolition, this glaring discrimination was corrected by the 14th Amendment of the Constitution. So, let us now return to the broader issue of representation and taxation. The Constitution says, quote, representatives in direct taxes shall be apportioned among the several states which may be included within this union, end of quote. The idea here is that the citizens of the United States would not only pay for the government, but also run it. Taxation refers to the share of the bill that each citizen would pay. Representation refers to the elected officials who would go to Washington to run the government on behalf of the people they represent. Both representation and taxation were to be apportioned or shared among the citizens on the basis of the eligible population of each state of the Union. In other words, in the words of Abraham Lincoln in the Gettysburg Address almost 100 years later, the government envisioned by the framers and enacted by the Constitution is a government of the people, by the people, and for the people. America was to belong to the people. Next time we pray for our country, let us ask God to grant us wisdom to keep America free and belonging to the people. Next time we go to the ballot box to exercise our sacred right to choose our representatives, let us elect men and women who will honor the Constitution and keep America a government of the people, by the people, and for the people. God bless you.
0: 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Again, 510-233-3383. And then, of course, if you're writing to us, the address is P.O. Box 6219. That's P.O. Box 6219. Morgan, California. The zip code is 94570. 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
13: We often hear that California is the state that everyone is leaving. Is that necessarily true? And what about those who find themselves with a distinct calling to come to California? Well, my next guest today certainly describes that. We're going to find out more about why he came and what God is doing at North Hills Church of Vallejo as we're joined by Pastor James Watson, the congregational pastor at North Hills. And Pastor, welcome. Good to have you with us.
14: It is a joy to be here. Thank you.
13: So what about this journey to California? You ignored all the warning signs, I understand, about a decade and a half ago and made your way from the East Coast out to California. Tell us what God was doing at the time in your life drew you to California.
14: What was God doing 15 years ago? He was slamming doors in my face. You know, I grew up in a church in Maryland, just outside of Baltimore, in a suburb called Ellicott City, and that's where I was born and raised. And I always thought that that's where I'd be. That's where I met my wife. That's where we got married. That's where we started our life together. And she knew at the time I was called to seminary. I was called to be a pastor, and I was moving in that direction. And she was supportive of me in that. She worked so that I could go full time. And then 2009 came. I graduated from seminary, and began the process of looking for a church and looked in Maryland and looked at places I did my internship with, churches that I was a part of and churches I knew, and God just slamming every door in our face. There was, you know, no money. I felt called to youth ministry at that time. And I thought that would always be what I would be doing. And the next thing you know, every door in Maryland was closing. Started looking south, you know, maybe the southeast, North Carolina, South Carolina, Georgia. Started looking north, then started making our way west. Started applying to churches in Tennessee, Kentucky, out to the Midwest. And then I think just maybe 100 churches said no. And then as a joke, really as a joke, we applied to a couple of churches in California, and the first three churches that we applied for in California called us back and offered us an interview. And we thought, well, maybe God is opening the door for us to go out there and to go out to this scary place. And neither one of us had ever been, you know, west of the Mississippi River. And this church in Livermore, Trinity Baptist Church, flew us out, and they fell in love with us. We fell in love with them. And the next thing you know, we are packing up our two vehicles and driving west to begin our ministry in Livermore, California for the six and a half to seven years that God had us there. And never thought that would happen, but God ultimately called us to California.
13: Well, sounds like just in time, too. You might have wound up in Hawaii at the rate you were going.
14: Exactly, yeah.
13: you were about to run out of continent.
14: I know.
13: In some ways, though, there are a lot of similarities.
14: Oh, yes.
13: Between the Baltimore area in specific and the San Francisco Bay region, aren't there, in terms of diversity and things of that sort?
14: Yeah, I mean, you know, we certainly did not have the culture shock that a lot of people, you know, a lot of people moving to California do. We didn't have the sticker shock in terms of the cost of living. You know, growing up in the Baltimore, Washington metropolitan area, that's, you know, it's very similar. You know, the lostness of Maryland and California is similar. The need for the gospel is similar. The diversity is similar. The traffic is similar. So we didn't have the culture shock that maybe a lot of people might have coming from maybe the deep south or maybe the Midwest. You know, they are very similar in terms of their demographics and the cultural environment.
13: And for you, had ministry always been on the agenda from a very early age?

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5: Not what God wanted for me, and the ideas began to not only be, you know, reminding me of what my Sunday school teacher said, but other people in the churches that the church that I was in began to say, you know what, you do have some gifting for this. You do have, you know, some pastoral gifts that you should explore, you know, whether or not it leads to full-time ministry, volunteer, you know, get involved in ministry, you know, hand out bulletins at church, just pour yourself in and see what God does. And God just changed my heart, changed my trajectory. Law school was off the table. Seminary became on the table. And next thing you know, I'm full-time in seminary. I'm serving my church. My wife was at a different church. So we were, you know, I was going back and forth. When we got married, I moved to serve at her church. And then, you know, she then decided, yeah, we're going to follow your calling wherever God leads. And I think if you were to ask her, she would have said that, you know, that was a very naive thing, because she certainly never thought that she would end up in California. But here we are.
6: Tell us a bit about what God is doing at North Hills Church. We've mentioned that you've been serving there as a congregational pastor for a decade now.
5: 9.5 years. So February is 10 years. It's interesting. North Hills is getting ready to celebrate our 50th anniversary next September. So we're gearing up for that and really thinking about, you know, what God has done in the last 50 years. Many of the listeners will probably know more of North Hills from the fact that we have a preschool through 12th grade school associated with North Hills, because that's one of the biggest ministries of North Hills. It was started with Pastor Gene Dodson, who founded the church in 1976 with that in mind, to be an affordable Christian school at the time that could be afforded by a single mother. And that's so much of what we do, and that presents its own challenges. But there's some excitement around just having, you know, 400, you know, little feet running around here from preschool up through 12th grade, opportunities for our community to come to us. Many of those families aren't, you know, they don't have a church associated with them. So we use that as an opportunity to bring them to us. And for so long, we weren't getting many of the families that were coming to North Hills Christian School to come to our church. They just were either not interested or maybe they were going to other churches, but most of them weren't. So at least in the last 10 years that I've been here, we've made headway, and we are, most of the new families that are coming to the church are either coming through the school or the preschool. They're seeing what we're doing. They're buying into what we're doing. And that's been great to see. Unlike a lot of other Christian schools, you know, we're one. We're not a church that has a school and a preschool, or sponsors one or rents our property. Like, that's who we are. We're North Hills Church, K-12 and preschool. And so seeing some of those, the unity that has in that, keeping the main thing of the gospel across all of our organization, all of our church, our school, and our preschool has been the number one thing that we're trying to do.
6: Well, and the impact and the spiritual legacy, when you think about 50 years of ministry, and not only it's the people that comes on a Sunday morning and sits in the pews and gets exposed to the word and the worship, that's certainly critical. But then too, each and every one of those lives, and we touched on this earlier, Pastor Watson, each and every one of those lives, those children who are having the imprint of the gospel, every one of those teachers that are able to expose that child, even if they're sitting in a class for math, and yet to be there as a living testimony, so to speak, and the impact. You know, I always think, wow, someday we get to heaven. If we've really been about the master's business, if we have studied to show ourselves approved and been there, you know, in the Pauline fashion, I'm all things to all men that I might win.

0: some to hear the kind of impact that our life has had down through the years, that suddenly now you're Albert McMakin in heaven and God is saying, look what the Holy Spirit has done as a result of your faithfulness to be my witness.
1: Yeah.
0: And what a joy that is.
1: One of the things that we've really been emphasizing, at least for the last few years, has been prayer. A lot of my ministry, the churches that I've been a part of, we've always struggled with prayer. We've always struggled with making prayer central in our church and our family lives and things like that. I think a very dangerous prayer to ask God is, God, improve our prayer life. You know, teach us how to pray, because God doesn't necessarily give you words to pray. He gives you situations that you need to pray about. You know, and a few years ago, we just had a string of just prayer needs. You know, we have, as a church, been living in this situation of cancer, multiple people being diagnosed with cancer all around the same time. You know, even my own daughter, who is 5 years, well, she's seven now, but when she was five, she was diagnosed with leukemia. And we're still going through that. Our, you know, at church, we've had breast cancer, we've had lymphoma. And really, in those moments, looking around, like, what do we do? Like, how do we, like, and we just said, we need to pray. Like, we need to pray for one another. We need to have an avenue for people to be able to share their prayer requests. We created a prayer chain that's really, for lack of a better word, it's a very large church group text where we share prayer requests and we pray for them. And then we share updates in real time. You know, somebody's going to the hospital, they send a prayer, they send a text to the prayer chain. And then we're like, we're on it, we're praying. And we've seen God do incredible things through that. You know, and we know that God doesn't always heal the way that we want him to. But I remember sitting in a hospital bed in Kaiser Vallejo and planning one of our longtime church members' funerals. He's telling me what passage he wants me to preach, talking about the songs that he wants to sing. Like, we were ready to send him off to glory, but our church was praying. And the next thing you know, he's going home and he's now been cancer free for 2 years. You know, that's not everybody's story, but God is answering our prayers, and it's increasing our faith. It's increasing our need. But more than that, it's forcing us to actually pray, and believing that when we pray, it actually, you know, is effective. It's effective not necessarily in us, you know, getting the answer that we want, but it's effective in God is changing the way that we pray, especially for me as a pastor, changing the way that I pray. I, you know, praying the heart of God as opposed to praying what I think the will of God is. Being more comfortable saying, you know, God, whatever your will is, we're gonna trust in you. Kind of like Jehoshaphat laying it before the Lord and saying, God, we don't know what to do, but we look to you. And that's been, you know, our prayer for the last couple of years, that we don't know what to do sometimes, but we know that you do. And that's, I mean, if I were to say, what is the one thing I'm most encouraged by is, you know, we've had a lot of awful things that we've had to deal with as a church, but it's led us to the point that now I think our very first thought is, when something happens, that we need to pray and we need to let the other people that are praying know. And that would be something that I'm so encouraged by as a church, as a pastor, but even as a dad who's going through this and relying on the prayers of others as well.
0: And God really wants that two-way dialogue.
1: He does.
0: Obviously, we hear from him, from the preacher in the pulpit on Sunday. Mm-hmm. We hear from him when we immerse ourselves in the Word. Mm-hmm. The Holy Spirit can certainly speak to our hearts. But then for us to be able to engage in that two-way dialogue and speak back to him, and to lay our cares upon him, and what it means in that faith journey to sharpen that faith experience in becoming more and more dependent upon him and reliant upon him and surrendering to him. That's all, I think, part of the process of maturing in Christ. That's a good thing. If folks want to find out more, let me mention again, North Hills Church is located in Vallejo. There are 200 Admiral Callaghan Lane in Vallejo. And as Pastor Watson mentioned, in addition to the church, they also have a very vibrant K through 12 school. So whether you're interested in joining on a Sunday morning because you're new in the Bay Area and looking for a new church home, or maybe have watched the performance of your student in school and thought, we need to make some changes, we invite you to check out North Hills. 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
1: Thank you. If you have your Bibles, go ahead and turn to Matthew chapter 5. We're continuing our verse-by-verse look at the Beatitudes in the beginning of the Sermon on the Mount. And we know that these are not independent of each other. It's not like Jesus is rattling off attitudes that you should have and you should check these off a box. But they build off of one another. And as they go, they get harder and harder to fill. And I have argued for many years that they all center on the one that we are going to talk about today. This is perhaps the hardest one, not so much because it's the hardest one to get, but it's the hardest one to sustain. Matthew 5, 6, if you read it with me. Blessed are those who hunger and thirst for righteousness, for they will be satisfied. And this is a reminder to us when we think about hungering and thirsting for something other than food. Other than food, we know what it's like to hunger for food. But Jesus says there's a hunger deeper and more important even than food. It's a reminder that we don't live on bread alone, which is point number one. Now, when Jesus first began his ministry, he was 30 years old. He went out to the wilderness to find John the Baptist. He goes to John to get baptized to fulfill all righteousness. And then what immediately happens as soon as Jesus is baptized is he is led into the wilderness by the Spirit of God. And for there, for 40 days, he fasts. And then after the 40 days are up, after he is gone without food for 40 days, it is in that moment, the weakest that a human can be, is when the devil shows up to tempt him. 40 days. How is that possible without him dying? He's the Son of God. He was sustained in other ways. But many of us, we think about, man, if I go without a meal and the devil shows up, I'm toast. Jesus is 40 days. Let's read what happens. Matthew 4, 1 through 4. Then Jesus was led by the Spirit into the wilderness to be tempted by the devil. And after fasting 40 days and 40 nights, he was hungry. And the tempter came and said to him, if you are the Son of God, command these stones to become loaves of bread. But Jesus answered, it is written, man shall not live by bread alone, but by every word that comes from the mouth of God. You see, Jesus had a different kind of hunger. He had a different kind of hunger that was deeper inside of him and more perfect than anything else. There was a deeper kind of hunger that overruled that pain in himself that said, I am hungry. And he is reminded by the devil that you are the Son of God. You have the power to turn these stones into bread if you want to. Maybe even saying there would be nothing wrong with it. He says, no. Man shall not live by bread alone, but by every word that comes from the mouth of God. This is why throughout the history of the Jewish people and throughout the history of Christianity, we have always practiced the spiritual discipline of fasting. Because when you fast, when you go willingly without food for any length of time, you are telling your body who is boss. And when that hunger rises up inside of you that says, feed me, feed me, you're reminded that my stomach is not my boss. Man shall not live by bread alone, but by every word that comes from the mouth of God. To be fair, Jesus was fully human as well as fully God, but he got hungry. He got tired. He felt all of those urges that we have in our lives, but he was without sin. But there was a deeper hunger in his soul that he could not just ignore. It was the hunger to do what God wanted him to do. And in that moment, God did not want him to turn those stones into bread. God wanted him to rely on him. You might remember the story. Jesus is going through Samaria and he sits at a well and meets a Samaritan woman and he begins to have a conversation with her about her own spiritual hunger in her life. And he has this incredible experience where she believes in him. She runs into the city to tell everybody who will listen that I have found the Messiah. And his disciples come back with food and they say to him in John 4:31-34, Rabbi, eat. But he said to him, I have food to eat that you do not know about. So the disciples said to one another, has anyone brought him something to eat? And Jesus said to them, my food is to do the will of him who sent me and to accomplish his work. Doing the will of God satisfies us in ways that we can't possibly put into words. We can't explain it. And I know something, and I've experienced this, when you're on the mission field, when you're in a place that is not your home, and you're doing the Lord's work in tangible ways that are just clear and evident, there's a joy in that that defies explanation. When you meet people that maybe they're less fortunate than you in certain ways, but they have a spiritual maturity that you're like, I want that. Or maybe you see those people whose eyes are open to the goodness of God in a way that you miss because you remember when you first believed, you're like, I was so on fire for Jesus. I see that in this person. What happened to me? And we come back and we're in these mountaintop experiences, we call them, these spiritual highs. People get changed in the mission field. They have their whole lives wrecked in the mission field. That's why we send our young people to the mission field. That's why we do whatever we can to get our young people, high schoolers, to go on mission trips. It establishes their spiritual appetite early on in their life that no cheeseburger will satisfy. But here's the problem. That feeling fades. That feeling that you experience on the mission field fades. And you walk around here trying to satisfy that urge. And then we try to go back. And we don't realize that we don't have to go across the world to satisfy the hunger of doing God's will. We can do it here. There's work to be done here. There are people in our own community that need to know Jesus. There are people in our own families that need to know Jesus. North Hills Christian School, we have students in our own school that need to know Jesus. That's why we do Upward Basketball, because there are people in our community that need to know Jesus. And I know that there are some who will do Upward Basketball, and they will be exhausted for the 2 months that we do it. And the moment it's over, they're like, I wish we could keep going. I wish we could keep doing it, because there's something about that. That serving and doing the will of God feeds us in a way that we can't possibly put into words. We just know it when we taste it. There is nothing like a good steak, right? Or whatever food you crave. If you're a vegetarian, there's nothing like that perfect crisp salad. Or No. I mean, I love a good salad as much as the next person. But there's nothing like that good food that you just crave, that you love. But it takes time and effort, right? You want a good brisket? You got to get up at midnight, start smoking that thing for hours and hours and hours. It takes time. It takes effort. You got to upgrade your equipment. Can't be using a Weber anymore. You need to get that Traeger.
2: Sometimes it's easier to just grab junk food. Grab those chips. Stop off at the drive-thru. Sunday, Chick-fil-A's closed. Got to settle for something else. In-N-Out. That's a bad example. That's the Lord's food too. But you know that it's easy to get junk food. It's easy for you to kind of fill yourself with stuff that does not satisfy. To get that good food takes effort, takes time. Each one of us, we need to fill ourselves with the spiritual food of God. We need to pray. Prayer takes time. It takes effort. It takes intentionality. Sometimes we put it off to the last minute at night. We're laying in bed and we're like, I got to pray. And the next thing you know, you're waking up to your alarm the next day. You're like, did I say amen? Probably not. I don't think God is upset with us in that, but there's times we need to intentionally be praying. And one of the things that I think we need to understand about prayer is that it's not necessarily about what you get from God, but about how God changes you through the conversation. We need to feast on God's word. We need to open God's word and we need to read it. That's what Jesus said. Man does not live on bread alone, but every word that comes from the mouth of God. Do you believe that this came from the mouth of God? Because if you don't, that's going to change how you approach it. But if you do, you'll feast on it. And then being on mission for the kingdom. Finding everyday ways to be available to God. Because when your appetites align with God's, you will be satisfied. You will fill your spiritual stomach with things that satisfy. But when you're not aligned, you will fill yourself with everything that does not satisfy, everything that does not meet that need in your life. Jesus said to in John 6:27, do not work for food that perishes, but for the food that endures to eternal life, which the Son of Man will give to you. For on him, God the Father has set his seal. You want to know what happened right before he said this? The feeding of the 5,000. You see, those people came to get their stomachs filled, and they did. And then they came back to him looking for another meal. He's like, I have something even greater to offer you. A few verses later, John 6:35, Jesus said to them, I am the bread of life. Whoever comes to me shall not hunger, and whoever believes in me shall never thirst. That's what we're doing later today when we celebrate the Lord's Supper. We're feasting on Jesus, the only one who will satisfy. Man does not live on bread alone, but on every word that comes from the mouth of God. But what about this word righteousness? What does it mean to hunger and thirst for righteousness? Well, and point two, true righteousness is rooted in God. I probably won't have to argue with you too much. But then we're going to, what is righteousness? We use the word a lot in churches. It's one of those Christianese words sometimes that we like to throw out. Pastors love to throw it out. But few of us ever explain what it means. Because I think a lot of us, we struggle with this. Because this is one of those ones where it's easy to just say, oh, just be righteous. Take some work to figure out what it means, because it's not just defined in one area, but throughout all of Scripture. Sometimes, and I don't think this is wrong, some people will look at the English word and they'll look at right in the beginning. They're like, oh, it just means it's about being right. But how do you know what's right and wrong? Today, many people think right and wrong is culturally dictated. It's relative. Depends on how you feel on a certain day. But biblical righteousness finds its definition in the Bible, throughout all of Scripture. And it finds its definition in the Bible because it is rooted in who God is, because the Bible tells us that God is righteous. And we know that God is perfect. We know He's perfect in His nature. He has no flaws. He's perfect in his actions. He does all things well and all things right. And this is where we are to hunger for. So here's what I think. And if I can give you a definition for righteousness. True righteousness is measured by how closely our heart and our actions align with God's heart and God's actions. What does God want me to do? That was Jesus' question every day that he woke up. He did not come to do his own will, but the will of the one who sent him. So what is Jesus' heart's desire and hunger? It is to be righteous before God. And you're only righteous before God when you're doing what God has called you to do. You see, we don't get to decide what is right and wrong. We don't get to say that right and wrong is relative. We don't get to make up rules for ourselves. This is what the Pharisees did. They said, well, the Bible or the Torah is right, but we're going to be even more right because we're going to add all of these other rules on top of the rules that God has given us so that we make sure that we are keeping God's rules. But then they made their rules tradition. We have to yield to what God has already said throughout all of the Bible, Genesis through Revelation. What God has spoken, we are to do. We are to believe. But we get messed up sometimes when we go against God's word and we do whatever we want. Even when what we want to do, we think is good. Because we know that there are certain things that, even in the Bible, where it seems like it is a good and godly thing to do. But it's done with the wrong motives. It's done with the wrong motivation. And even in those moments, it feels like we're doing what we want to do regardless of what God wants. This is what the Apostle Paul wrote about to the Romans. In Romans 10:3, he says, "For being ignorant of the righteousness of God and seeking to establish their own, they did not submit to God's righteousness." They didn't submit to God's righteousness. They established their own righteousness. This is what it means to be right before God. And now I'm going to command everybody else to do this as well. That's what the Pharisees did. The legalists did. But on the other hand, Paul tells us what happens when that moment when our will aligns with God's will. You stop caring about what other people think. Philippians 3, 8 through 9. "Indeed, I count everything as loss because of the surpassing worth of knowing Christ Jesus, my Lord. For his sake, I have suffered the loss of all things and count them as rubbish in order that I may gain Christ." You see, Paul knew what it meant to be righteous. It was to gain Christ. Not gain standing. Not gain a reputation as someone who is righteous. But to gain Christ. And to be found in him not having a righteousness of my own that comes from the law, but that which comes through faith in Christ, the righteousness from God that depends on faith. How did Jesus withstand the urge to eat? By having faith in God, that God would provide. And he did. After the temptation was over, what happened? The angels brought him food. So many of us, we miss the blessing of God because we tried to do it on our own instead of waiting. When Jesus and the apostles hungered and thirsted for righteousness, they weren't chasing vibes. They weren't chasing good feelings or thoughts. They were unapologetically and unashamedly sold out for God. Righteousness always comes down to two key things. The first one is right belief. Believing the right things about God and about yourself. Believing the right things about how we are saved. Believing the right things about who I am without Christ and who I am with Christ. Believing right things about the world. And secondly, it's about right actions. These go hand in hand together. Now, what's interesting in our world is so many people would love nothing more than to separate the two. To maximize the one and minimize the other. Some churches in the past and present have gone hard in the paint about what you are to believe, making sure that your belief is correct. Going beyond the basics of the creeds, the Nicene Creed, the Apostles' Creed, the basics of what it means you are to believe, and making secondary issues the main thing. They create a checklist for righteousness. Read your Bible. Pray. Make sure that today you condemn somebody to hell. Go to church. Tithe 10%. And if you check those boxes, man, you are righteous in your own eyes. But what does God say? This is what Jesus commended the Pharisees for. Because while each of those things is good, well, maybe not the one about condemning people to hell, but there is a part of us that are required to warn people about the truth of God's word as it relates to the coming judgment. If our actions don't reflect God's heart, we are out of alignment. At some point in your spiritual journey, you have to read this book and just for a second, set it down and go and live it. And then come back and pick it up and see how you're doing and growing, living it, reading it, praying over it, meditating over it, and then going and living it. In my household, we love playing card games or board games or things like that. And we always start with a new game. We read the instruction manual. Or now they're creating YouTube videos to teach you how to do it. And then we're like, you're reading it, you think you kind of get it, you don't know. It's like, well, what happens if at some point you got to put the instruction booklet down and go and play the game. And then when you have a question, you come back to it and you're like, okay, well, what do we do if this happens? Well, that's how the Bible works. We don't set it down and go live it however we want. We set it down, we live it, we come back to it, we meditate over it, we internalize it, but you gotta live it. This is what the Pharisees did wrong. You see, they were all about believing the right things, and by the time of Jesus, they believed many of the right things. They believed in the God of the Scriptures. They were all about the Sabbath to a fault. Jesus says to them in Matthew 23:23-24, "Woe to you, scribes and Pharisees, you hypocrites, for you tithe mint and dill and cumin and have neglected the weightier matters of the law, justice and mercy and faithfulness. These you ought to have done without neglecting the others." You see, that's what we do sometimes. We take the Bible's commands to us. We say, well, these are more important than the other things. For the Pharisees, they're like, we need to make sure we get this right. Why? Because they knew what happened to the people, their ancestors, when they didn't. They ended up in Babylon and their whole city destroyed because they couldn't figure out what it is they were supposed to believe. But then, now they believe all the right things, but it's not leading to life change in them or their community. These you ought to have done without neglecting the others. We cannot believe the right things while neglecting doing the right things. But on the other hand, some people are like, who cares what we believe? As long as we love people, as long as we do good things in our community, as long as we take that passage in Matthew 25 where Jesus said, take care of the least of these, if we take that completely out of context, then we just do good works, feed the poor, clothe the naked, visit the sick and the prisoner, look after the widows and orphans, but then we never share the truth of the gospel with them. We never call people to right belief in who God is, what he has commanded. Even in our warning, there must be grace and truth. And even in our grace and truth, there must be warning. There's a great story in the book of John. You may know the story. It's of the woman caught in adultery. And The Pharisees, they bring this woman to Jesus' feet and they throw her at Jesus' feet and they say, we just caught this woman in adultery. I've always wondered, where's the guy? Because it takes two to do that. But anyway, there's this woman, they throw her at Jesus' feet and they're like, Our law says that she has to die. And Jesus gets down and he starts drawing in the dirt with his finger. And he stands up and he says, okay, he who's without sin, cast the first stone. Many people have kind of said, well, what did Jesus write? Was he writing their sins out? One by one, they leave. One by one, they go away and they leave the woman standing before Jesus. And he said to her, woman, where are they? Has no one condemned you? She said, no one, Lord. And Jesus said, neither do I condemn you. Many people want to stop right there. Doesn't matter what we do. We just got to love people. But the second part of that is so important, what he says to her. Go and sin no more. So many people miss Jesus' final words to her. So many people miss Jesus' final words to us. Hungering and thirsting for the righteousness of God means that we kind of develop a disgust for sin in our lives. We develop that disgust. Like when you taste that perfect steak from that like steakhouse or that friend of yours that's got the Traeger grill and you go over there like, man, this is the greatest steak I've ever had. Sin should be like rancid meat to you. There's another story of Jesus' words to a man who he healed in the marketplace. He was on a mat, couldn't walk. Jesus comes up to him, grabs him by the hand, pulls him up, and the guy's walking. And Jesus disappears into the crowd. And everybody's upset that this man was healed on the Sabbath. And later on, Jesus found him in the temple and said, I see you are well. Sin no more, that nothing worse may happen to you. We can't minimize sin. We can't minimize the truth of the gospel. Because at the end of the day, Jesus was killed for both his beliefs and his actions. Especially as those actions related to sin, the forgiveness of sin, and the sin of the hypocrites. Hungering and thirsting for righteousness is about our desire to believe right things about God and ourselves and to do God's will. It means you pore over the Bible to see what is true. You don't care what the world says. You believe the Bible. And if that means that it goes against what the world says, that's okay. It also is a faith that you believe that the Bible is understandable, that you can understand it. And anyone says that it's unclear or open to interpretation, those people are wrong and to be avoided. You say, well, what about the end times? The Bible intentionally tells you that it's unclear about the end times because it's not written for us. It's written for those people that are going to live it. But what does it tell us about the end times? Two words, be ready. You don't have to know what the seven-headed dragon means for you to know that Jesus could return at any moment and you are to be ready. And how do we stay ready? By staying hungry for righteousness. Because here's the thing, and this is the last point. The pursuit and desire for righteousness is never ending. Later in chapter 5, as we go down through the Sermon on the Mount, we'll get here in probably a few months because there's so much in here. But Matthew 5:48 says these words from Jesus, one of the most haunting statements in this entire Sermon on the Mount. You therefore must be perfect as your heavenly Father is perfect. Your first reaction to this statement should not be, okay, got it. Should not be, check, I'm already perfect. We can't even be, God, I'm going to work harder to be perfect. From this time forward, I am going to be perfect. Because guess what? You're going to mess up in about 15 minutes. Actually, by saying that you're going to be perfect, you've already messed up. We all fall short of the standards of God. We can't be perfect. We take the easiest command of God. We can't be perfect because we are not perfect. So what do we do? We trust God. We have faith in God. And then we pursue perfection. We never settle for good enough. We never get to the point in our lives where we're like, okay, I'm good enough. You don't start in Genesis in January and December 31st. You're finishing up the book of Revelation. You're like, I read the Bible. Now I'm good. You never get to the point where you're like, you know what? I've prayed enough. Too many people will tell me, man, I prayed, but God didn't answer. Well, how long and how often did you pray? Because prayer is not about getting what you want. It's about understanding the will of God and allowing Him to change you through the conversation. God in prayer will change the hearts of His people. And He will conform our desires for Him. As you read God's Word, the Bible, you will inevitably come across things that you did not know. You can read this 100 times and you will find things that speak to you in a different way each and every time that you read it. But more often than not, you will find things that are confirmed in what you already believe. Confirmed in your walk with Christ and your experience in this world. You will find that God is loving, that God is compassionate, that He is patient with us, that He is slow to wrath. But you will also find a God who will eventually come to the end of His patience. Because He is a God of justice and wrath. That's why I spent all of last year preaching through the Minor Prophets. It was the hardest year of preaching I've ever had to go through. Why? Because there's so much wrath. There's so much of those moments where God is just fed up with the disobedience and unrighteousness of His people. Because God's wrath and God's justice make us uncomfortable. But the truth is, God's wrath and justice should make His grace and mercy all the more sweeter. We shouldn't jump over and skip over those difficult passages. We should sit and be uncomfortable. Some of us, we need to develop the spiritual discipline of being uncomfortable and pray that God would open our eyes to His truth and His righteousness. We never stop pursuing perfection. We never stop hungering and thirsting for righteousness. You think about the great men and women of history in sports, in music, business, art, literature. They were never satisfied. They were never got to the point where they're like, I made it. Leonardo da Vinci painted the Mona Lisa and repainted it like 50 times because he was never satisfied. It's amazing how now we can actually put that picture, that painting, under like an MRI and look at all of the failures that he had underneath of it. And even when he was done, he wasn't satisfied with it. Kobe Bryant was never satisfied that his jump shot was perfect. Practiced forever, trying to perfect it. Ernest Hemingway was never satisfied in his pursuit of the perfect sentence. Beethoven was never satisfied that his music was good enough. See, the great ones were hungry for greatness. And while many of us, we would say they achieved it, we would bestow upon them greatness, they would laugh in our faces and be like, I haven't even scratched the surface. So what of our hunger for righteousness? In pursuing it, will we ever be satisfied? Will we ever get to the point where like, I've achieved it? And that's why the promise at the end of this verse is so radical. Blessed are those who hunger and thirst for righteousness, for they will be satisfied. I don't know what it means for us to be satisfied in our righteousness. But I do think we get a little picture of it each and every day. Every time we do the will of God, we're satisfied a little bit more. Every time we open God's Word and we read, we're satisfied a little bit more. Every time we pray, and if you spend any time around here for the last year, every time God answers one of those prayers when we pray for sick people, we're satisfied a little bit more. Every time we open our eyes to the plan that God has for the world and we join in, every time we reach out and pull a lost soul from harm into the kingdom of God, every time we are available to God, we are satisfied. And there is a day coming when we will spend eternity with Jesus and we will be satisfied for eternity. We will never get done feasting upon his goodness and his grace, but we will be satisfied in his presence for eternity. So as we close our time of response, do you hunger and thirst for righteousness? Reminder, we don't live on bread alone. True righteousness is rooted in God. And the pursuit and desire for righteousness is never ending. I had an experience a couple weeks ago that blew my mind as I experienced somebody's hunger and thirst for God in a way I remember when I first believed. Some of you know that my favorite store in the world is Half Price Books. I love books. Books are some of the greatest things in the world, and it's a reminder of my hunger and thirst for knowledge. I have a lot of books, and people often ask me, why do you have so many books? Do you read all these books? No, but somebody will. For the last 10 to 15 years, I have been in pursuit of the perfect library, a library that will get passed down from generation to generation to my kids, to other people. And then I also love just handing out books to people. They're like, hey, I have this problem. I have a perfect book for you. And I just lend out my books to whoever wants to read them. By the way, if anybody has The Cost of Discipleship by Dietrich Bonhoeffer, I would love to have that back. But I love it. And I'll go in and I'll just find books and I'll just pick them off the shelf. And a couple weeks ago, I was in a city that I'm not normally in, Fremont. I was down there for a pastor appreciation dinner. And I was there, and I'm like, there's a Half Price Books here. I don't get to go to that. So I went to it, and I just was in heaven. Looked at all of the different books, picked out a bunch of books that I could find, had them in my hand, getting ready to check out. And I'm leaving the Christian books section, which is where I was at. And this giant of a man, I'm talking like he was a truck driver. He had a full beard, burly. He was huge. Intimidating guy walks up to me and says, excuse me, do you know anything about Bibles? I said, I know a little. And he said to me, he's like, look, I know nothing about Bibles, but I feel like I need a Bible. I feel like I need to read a Bible. There was everything going on in the world. The Charlie Kirk stuff had just happened. The funeral had just happened. He had watched that, and he's like, I don't know anything about God, but somebody told me that all of my answers, all my questions could be answered in the Bible. I have no idea what I'm looking for. Can you help me? I said, come with me. We walked over to the shelf, and we're looking at all of these Bibles. Now, he hasn't told me anything yet. His background, we got to that. And he asked me, he said, he's like, number one, he's like, I don't read very well. I have dyslexia, so I need something with large letters and not too complicated on the page. I was like, okay, so we're not looking for a study Bible, and we're looking for a large letter Bible. He's like, also, somebody told me that I could find the words of Jesus in red. I was like, okay, you need a red letter Bible, large print. And I'm thinking to myself, like, I'm not going to find this on this bookshelf. Pulled out a couple shares. He's like, font's too small. And finally, it was like a Bible started glowing. It didn't glow, but it just was there. And I saw it. And I saw the words, extra large print. Pulled it off the bookshelf, looked at it, I handed it to him, he said, this is the one. And then he asked me a question that I was not expecting. He said, is this what they call the New Testament? I said, brother, sit down, let me show you some things. I opened to Matthew and I said, this is the New Testament. Matthew to Revelation, this is the Old Testament, Genesis through Malachi. He said, where should I start? I said, start right here in Matthew. I was like, this is about Jesus. Read Matthew. Read the Gospels. You can go back to the Old Testament. That's important too, but read about Jesus. This is who you want to know. You want to know Jesus. He said, okay. And then he starts telling me, he's like, you know what, I've never been to church. I was raised in a marginally Catholic household, but we never read the Bible. He's like, but God has done incredible things. Well, he said, I know now that God has done good things in my life. He's like, I'm very successful. He owned his own trucking company. And now he's bought a ranch out in Valley Springs. He's like, but something is missing in my life, and I know it now. And I don't know what it is, but I got to find it, and I believe it is in this book. I said, well, brother, just read. Just read this book, and it will have all of the answers that you have. To all of the answers to the questions that you have. Just read the Bible. Because in the end, I mean, I didn't tell him I was a pastor. My family has given me a lot of grief for not telling him I was a pastor. But in that moment, he didn't need a pastor. What he needed was the Word of God, and it was already in his hands. But there was a hunger in his eyes that took him into a bookstore, into a section he had never been before, looking for a Bible without any answers. I wasn't even supposed to be there that night. It was an accident that I was there that night. But I was just available. Normally, when I'm in a bookstore, I got my earbuds in because I don't want people to talk to me. Bookstore is a spiritual experience for me that I would like to experience alone. But I'm glad I didn't that day because God brought him to me to be faithful to his word and to meet this guy's needs. Moral of the story is, just be available. May we never lose the hunger for God's word that we get when we first believe. If today you feel that hunger deep in your soul that no food can satisfy, that aching for something that words can't explain, would you take the first step in crying out to Jesus? It's very simple. We teach it to children. Admit that you're a sinner and repent. Believe in your heart that Jesus was crucified, dead and buried, and on the third day rose again. And then confess with your mouth and follow in the waters of baptism. Let your hunger lead you to Jesus and follow Jesus all the days of your life. And for those of us who've lost that hunger, we've been satisfied by junk food, may we have a renewed commitment to coming to Jesus, feasting on him, and following him all the days of our lives.
0: That's Pastor James Watson of North Hills Church of Vallejo.
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7: With SRN News, I'm Mary Rose. President Trump says Israel's latest attack on Beirut should not have happened. It comes after the IDF announced it had attacked a Hezbollah infrastructure site in Beirut today in response to Hezbollah launching projectiles into Israel. In a post on Truth Social, the president said Israel has the right to defend itself against threats, but that the attack should not have happened, particularly on a special day when a peace deal with Iran is so close, that they are very close to a deal that will bring peace to the region, and that all sides should stand down. The president also celebrates turning 80 today with the UFC cage fighting event on the White House's South Lawn. It might, though, get an interruption from the weather. In a post on X, the Weather Channel said that a chance of thunderstorms, some heavy downpours, and wind gusts are threatening to delay the outdoor fight. This is SRN.
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11: What God is saying in His Word is, but I will be with you. 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
12: 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In today's episode, Pastor Brian offers the second part of the lesson from Psalm 19. Dr. Chapel points us to the scriptures, which reveal the reality of God's greatness and His care through the observable truth of His creation. You can find this lesson and many others when you visit unlimitedgrace.com. And while you're there, look for Pastor Brian's book, The Multi-Generational Church Crisis. This compelling book asks the question of the church, what could be accomplished in the name of Christ if we could better understand each other? Let's hear now from Dr. Brian Chapel as he shares the second part of the lesson from Psalm 19.
13: We were beginning in this 19th Psalm, so I'm going to ask that you look in your Bibles there as well. Psalm 19, page 456 in your Grace Bibles. And just to remind you a bit of what we covered as we look just at the first half of Psalm 19. There the psalmist was rejoicing in the glory of God that is revealed in general revelation, that is in nature itself. And we recognize that if science is honest and faith is honest, that the scriptures tell us what we can observe in creation is true, and all truth is God's truth, making known the reality of His greatness and His care. Somebody shared with me afterwards that that's not just something I have to guess at. A recent study done at Rice University surveyed this nation's scientists, 12 million, and recognized that 2 million self-identify as evangelical, Bible-believing Christians. 2 million. That means if you're pursuing a science profession, believing the truth of the Word of God, you're not alone. 2 million people. There's another, that's, by the way, 17% of the nation's scientists are Bible-believing Christians. Then you should recognize another 19% are Roman Catholic. Another 20% are mainline Protestant, which means if you total all those together, over 70% of the nation's scientists in some way affirm the reality of the God of creation.

stand as we read this portion of God's word and consider what else is there that is declaring the greatness of the glory of God. Psalm 19, beginning at verse 7. The law of the Lord is perfect, reviving the soul. The testimony of the Lord is sure, making wise the simple. The precepts of the Lord are right, rejoicing the heart. The commandment of the Lord is pure, enlightening the eyes. The fear of the Lord is clean, enduring forever. The rules of the Lord are true and righteous altogether. More to be desired are they than gold, even much fine gold, sweeter also than honey, and drippings of the honeycomb. Moreover, by them is your servant warned. In keeping them, there is great reward. Who can discern his errors? Declare me innocent from hidden faults. Keep back your servant also from presumptuous sins. Let them not have dominion over me. Then shall I be blameless and innocent of great transgression. Let the words of my mouth and the meditation of my heart be acceptable in your sight, O Lord, my rock and my redeemer. Let's pray together. Heavenly Father, our prayer this day is simple, already supplied by the psalmist. May the words of our mouths and the meditations of our hearts be acceptable in your sight, O Lord, our rock and our redeemer. We pray in Jesus' name. Amen. The Bible is just a bunch of rules for scared goody-two-shoes who are trying to stay on the right side of their God. We don't say it, but sometimes we think it. And as a consequence, when other people say it, we are not sure exactly how to respond. The Bible is just a bunch of rules for some scaredy, goody-two-shoes trying to stay on the right side of their God. How would you answer that? How does the psalmist answer that? In order to understand, it may be helpful to recognize, though we are somewhat into our series of psalms, I haven't taken time to tell you the structure of all the psalms that you will read in the Bible. You may not have recognized it, but a psalm is actually a poem for Hebrew writers, and that means it follows the rules of poetry. There are images and symbols that don't work the same as in other parts of biblical literature. But something else that's happening is that a poem has a particular structure that we in English recognize is held together by rhyme. Right? Come, my children, and you shall hear of the midnight ride of Paul Revere. It rhymes. The gingham dog and the calico cat side by side on the table sat. 'Twas 12:30, and what do you think? Not one or the other had slept a wink. You can read the rest in the children's book when you get home. They rhyme. But as you read Hebrew poems, they don't rhyme. The technique of making the poem progress is not rhyme, but reflection. Whatever line is paired with another line is actually meant to reflect what was said previously. And that reflection can be seen in the psalm itself. If you look just at verse 1 of chapter 19, you'll recognize the reflection in the first two paired sentences. The heavens declare the glory of God, and the sky proclaims his handiwork. There's just a different color, but it's really the same thought that's repeated again. Sometimes the thought in the pairing is put in contrast to make the point. That's in verse 2. Day to day pours out speech, and night to night reveals knowledge. As the heavens are declaring the glory of God, some of it's in the daytime and some of it's in the nighttime. But still, the heavenly bodies are declaring, whether day or night, the glory of God. A same thought in some contrast. And sometimes the thought is stated to clarify what's been said earlier. That's verses.

0: 3 and 4. There is no speech, nor are there words whose voice is not heard. Now, I don't know about you, but that's not entirely clear to me what that means. And so I have to read the paired verse 4 to see what actually is being said. Their voice, that is the heavenly bodies, their voice goes out through all the earth, and their words to the end of the world. There is no language, says the psalmist, whereby the heavenly bodies, the stars, and the greatness of the Creator can't be seen and understood by the things that are created. There's no earthly boundary. The heavens are pouring forth speech, and we see them. And that clarification comes as you use one paired line to compare to the other. Now, what that means is something really kind of neat. If you're reading through the Psalms and you say, I didn't get that. What did that mean? Well, read the line that's paired, and you're going to get the same idea with some development that will help you understand. That's not just true of lines that are put together, but sometimes whole concepts that are put together. The first half of this psalm was saying, the works of God declare His glory. The creation, the heavenly bodies, they declare the greatness and the glory of God. But now you get the second half of the poem, which seems to be about something very different. It starts talking about the law of the Lord, the testimony of the Lord, the precepts of the Lord, the commandment of the Lord. Why did we suddenly switch subjects? Well, we didn't switch subjects. The first half of the psalm is saying, the works of God declare His glory. What do you think the second half is talking about when it talks about the commandments, the precepts, the rules? What is all that about? It is not about the works of God, but the Word of God. The works of God declare His glory, and the Word of God declares His glory. There are complementary thoughts here that we're supposed to understand so that we will be able to say, why do we think this word is declaring the glory of God as much as the stars and the sun and the planets and the galaxies are declaring His glory as well? This also is supposed to be declaring God's glory. How does it do that? Well, you see it as you think of verses 7, 8, and 9 in what they are saying. You recognize that as they are describing various aspects of the Word of God, that is, look at verse 7, the law, the end of verse 7, the testimony, verse 8, the precepts of the Lord, end of verse 8, the commandments of the Lord, beginning of verse 9, the fear of the Lord, and end of verse 9, the rules of the Lord. All these different aspects of the Lord are doing something. They are revealing God's character. After all, if you see those various aspects of the Word of God and see how they are described here, something very special is happening. If you just look at the descriptors that at the ends of the lines, if you did not know they were describing the Word of God, you have to ask yourself, what would you think they were describing? Just look at them. The law of the Lord is perfect, sure, right, pure, clean, true, righteous altogether. If you didn't know that those particular adjectives were describing the Word of God, what would you think they were describing? Perfect, sure, right, pure, clean, true, altogether righteous. What would you think was being described? God Himself. He is the one who's perfect, sure, true, altogether righteous. And that's the point that's being made, that this Word of God reflects the character of God. In fact, the psalmist is careful to say at every point, it is the law of the Lord. It is the testimony of the Lord, the precepts of the Lord, the commandment of the Lord. This is His word to us. Our human response is, no, this was just written by men long ago. But in the New Testament, the apostolic writers actually look back and they begin to say, how could it be that those mere men who wrote were nonetheless writing the Word of God? You take a passage like 2 Peter 1:21. No prophecy of Scripture is of human will, but holy men of God spake as they were carried along by the Holy Spirit. The claim of the Scriptures is, yes, that mere human people wrote, But in a very special way, by the inspiration of the Holy Spirit, they were carried along in such a way that what they wrote was the actual law of God, testimony of the Lord, precepts of the Lord, commandment of the Lord, the fear of the Lord, which, by the way, is just a technical way of referring to the Bible in the Old Testament, the fear of the Lord, and the rules of the Lord. It's all of Him. So it reflects His character. Now, that in itself is a good thing, but I would have to be honest to tell you, it doesn't actually help me very much. If what I have in front of me is a book that tells me how holy, righteous, and perfect God is, then all I do is feel guilty. I mean, I can't measure up. I can't meet the requirements. And so we begin to recognize that the psalmist is not just telling us that this word of God reflects the character of God, it also reflects the care of God. What is the word supposed to do in us? What is its purpose as it is given in all its purity and truth and righteousness? Well, look again, verses 7 through 9, and see what is the response that is expected. Verse 7, the law of the Lord is perfect to what end? Reviving the soul. Lord, I'm just out of gas. I just don't have resources to go on. I can't make sense of this. I don't know what to do. And the word of God, if you actually heard it as it is the word of the Lord to you, is meant to revive your soul. To say you could face anything if you actually had God with you. And when you have His voice, His word with you, you are to understand you don't just have a reflection of His character, you have the presentation of His character. He's explaining to you, I'm still with you. I'm here with you by my word.
1: 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It may seem hard for younger Christians to believe, but people over 50 were raised during an era when 90% of Americans identified as Christian. These older believers were once part of a majority group that understood the mission of the church was to take control of our culture, to halt its evils. At the same time, Christians under 50 have lived their entire lives perceiving themselves as a minority that needs to make credible their faith to a secular, pluralistic culture. These distinct experiences and perceptions have a profound impact on the priorities different generations have for church ministry. It's no wonder that younger and older believers don't always see eye to eye. 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You can request your copy of The Multigenerational Church Crisis when you donate online at unlimitedgrace.com or by calling 844-41-GRACE. 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And now, more from Brian Chappell on today's Unlimited Grace.
0: So the testimony of the Lord is sure. To what end? Making wise the simple. Lord, I don't know what to do. Everybody's pressing me to do this. I feel like I could do it. What should I do? Do what God says. Because even when we don't know outcomes, we don't know results, we are not sure where this may lead, we are told this is the word of God. The wisest creator of the universe has given the directions. And so He says, do as I say. And as simple as you may be, you will be wise. Just before I left for Australia, a news article in our local paper reported that our county is the third highest ranked for a particular type of sexually transmitted disease. And there's part of us, you know, that can just kind of go, how sad, or tisk-tisk, or shame on them. Instead of grieving, saying in our hearts, how sad that in our society these days, young people seem to have to get together sexually in order to prove their attractiveness to one another. That there is the not just the loss of modesty, but the loss of a covenantal relationship of marriage whereby families are secured, whereby children are made safe, whereby there's a generation that would know that somehow I am treasured for who I am, not what I look like or how much I can satisfy another person. How do I know that? I mean, everybody else, I'm told the population, even among Christians, doesn't seem to object so much anymore to sexual activity outside of marriage, because God says this is something special and beautiful and wonderful for those who are in marriage. And if you don't believe it, just recognize this. God said so, and to believe and act upon what he says is to be wiser than everyone else. How can I prove it? Well, it's God who said it, and he makes wise the simple. Even we can't explain it all, we can't prove it all. In business, we don't know outcomes. We see things that might not be as we think they are. We recognize we put ourselves, why would we put ourselves at risk? Because it's absolutely the wisest thing we can do to follow the Word of God. He makes wise the simple as we follow his Word. Verse 8, the precepts of the Lord are right, rejoicing the heart. Lord, I don't know if I can ever laugh again. I don't know if I will ever know joy again. I have been so crushed by this hurt to myself or my family, whatever. I don't know. And to believe that what God is saying in his word is, but I will be with you. I will never leave you or forsake you. And when we recognize God is working all things together for good, that he is making promises to his people of the glory that will come for those who even go through hard things with faithfulness to him, that we can know joy everlasting because his word says so. And we trust it because it's a reflection of his character and of his care. The commandment of the Lord is pure, enlightening the eyes. I don't understand why this has happened. I don't understand what I am to do next. I don't know how I should advise my children. But what do we do when we have those difficult and hard decisions? We study God's word. We get up heart and we read and we have him minister to us by his Holy Spirit and we pray. Why do we do that? Because we profoundly believe that in this word, God is communicating his character and care to us so that when we are in need, we would know what he intends, that our eyes would be enlightened to the path that he has for us, that is the right and the good path. Some of you have teased me a bit because you've started reading in some of the things that I have written. And as my son was climbing a mountain recently, you all remembered an account that I gave of a mountain climb some years ago. I and a friend were climbing a mountain in Colorado that was approaching about 14,000 feet. We started out on a clear day. And as we reached the summit, the clouds came in behind and below us on the mountain. So as we started to descend, we descended into clouds that became the densest fog I have ever been in. All the landmarks that I knew so well that I'd been through before, I could not see a one. I could hardly see my hand in front of my face. Well, you say, well, no big problem. I mean, the way you get down is you just go down. I mean, it's a mountain after you. Just go down. The trouble was when we just went down, we came to a cliff that seemed to be hundreds and hundreds of feet high. So we traversed the other way and we came to a glacier that we could not cross. We were stuck on the side of a mountain. And the only way that we could get down was by going back up to the summit in the thin oxygen. But now it was raining as we were wearing summer clothes. And as we got close to the summit again, it wasn't raining, it was snowing. Thin oxygen, exhausted. We went back up, back down the other side, hoping it was the other side, because you can't see in that fog. And then after hours of walking, came across the path. And suddenly we say, we so appreciate the character of the people who have laid a safe path. We so appreciate the care of people who long ago made a path for us. This is something that we deeply want to be on, this path to safety. When you recognize what God is saying in His Word is, I am providing for you a representation of my character and care that is the safe path for life. We are not saying, I'm going to stay on this path because I'm a goody two-shoes and I don't want God to hurt me. I'm on the path because the God who has loved me enough to, out of all creation, give me the law and the way that is glorious and good is the path that I want to be on.
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12: Do you believe God? Do you believe He created Adam and Eve? Do you believe God spoke to Abraham? He said, I'm going to bless those who bless you and curse those who curse you. Do you believe that? I do too. So what can you and I together, who believe so much together, do for the kingdom of God? And say, you've blessed me and you've given me something to believe. You've given me something to hold on in my life in struggling, difficult times. And now it's my turn to turn back to you. and say, how can I help? There's so many ways to be a part of what God is doing in the earth through Israel. How can I be a part of what God is doing through the International Fellowship of Christians and Jews?
13: Welcome to this special Bless Israel program titled Blessing Jews in War-Torn Ukraine, brought to you by the International Fellowship of Christians and Jews. I'm Dave Drewy, along with my co-host Kay Long. We're glad you've joined us for our program today.
14: When Russian tanks rolled into Ukraine on February 24th, 2022, no one expected the brutal war would still be raging today. The crisis continues to have a profound impact on Jewish communities throughout Ukraine. Many residential areas are without power and heat. Food and water are scarce, and thousands of homes, apartments, and Jewish synagogues have been destroyed by rockets. Yet, despite the severity of the situation, there is hope.
13: 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But we need your help. Our primary focus right now is to provide food, medicine, heat, and warm clothing, especially during life-threatening winter conditions.
14: In just a few minutes, we'll tell you how you can bless a poor Jew in Ukraine with a nutritious fellowship food box that includes 3 hot meals a week for an entire month. 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
13: And we begin our special Bless Israel program, Blessing Jews in War-Torn Ukraine, with the President and Global CEO of the Fellowship, Yael Eckstein.
15: The cruelest price of the ongoing 4-year war in Ukraine is that people stopped seeing the faces. No longer do we see on our television screens the faces of the Ukrainian families and children and elderly who are suffering, who are in turmoil from this war. The powerful images and stories that we once saw and read about when the war first started are now missing from news reports. It was 4 years ago. It was just days before Russia's invasion when I stood in a synagogue in central Kyiv in Ukraine, and I was surrounded by Jewish leaders and security professionals. As I looked at the big map of Ukraine that they were showing me, they pointed to where more than 100,000 Russian soldiers were gathering at the Ukraine border. And I remember looking at them and asking them a question. I said, what route would they take if Russia attacked Kyiv? Some of them smiled and others even laughed. No one is attacking Kyiv, they answered confidently. And as we all knew, and I had a feeling at that moment, they were wrong. Just a few days later, Kyiv was attacked. Now more than 4 years has passed and there's still no end in sight for the people of Ukraine. Much has changed since the early days of the war when busloads of Jewish women and children were taken through open fields and back roads in attempts to escape the bombardment of Russian bombs. I no longer get frantic phone calls from Jewish orphanages who urgently needed to escape their towns in the middle of the night during those first days. Elderly Holocaust survivors, they're no longer closing their eyes in prayer, resigned to an imminent death. Evacuations do still continue, but the urgency of it has dissipated. But don't let these things fool you. The struggles and the suffering for more than 150,000 Jews who are still in Ukraine have only grown. At the beginning of the Ukraine war, we all saw the human toll in real time, didn't we? We would turn on the TV or read about news reports online, and the dire humanitarian crisis was front and center. Yet right now, there are thousands of Jewish elderly who don't have heat or electricity or running water because of this war. Over the years, little by little, we stop seeing the faces of war. We stop seeing them. And simply put, it is so sad to see. that our world stopped caring.
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16: Hi, this is Mary from Houston, Texas, and I want to say to the fellowship, thank you. Thank you for all that you have done for God's chosen people. The reason that myself and my husband give every month, we are Abraham members, and I'm very, very proud of that. I'm very proud to be a part of the mission of God's heart. If it's important to Him, then it is important to me. All those years ago, I remember the poor elderly Jewish woman that was being interviewed only had a potato in her entire house to eat, and God placed in my heart to give and to sit up in bed and do it right now, and I did, and that has been over 10 years ago. I read every day God's word. May the Lord bless thee and keep thee. May the Lord make His face shine upon thee and be gracious unto thee. May the Lord lift up His countenance upon thee and give thee peace. This I ask God every morning, that I may place His name on the children of Israel. And again, if it's important to God, that makes it important to me. I thank you, fellowship, for doing what you do. And Yael, for your taking on your father's work and doing our ultimate father's work. I thank you for allowing me to be a partner. God bless you. God keep you. And may He make His face shine upon you. Amen.
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13: You're listening to a special Bless Israel program titled Blessing Jews in War-Torn Ukraine, brought to you by the International Fellowship of Christians and Jews. Once again, here's the president and global CEO of the fellowship, Yael Eckstein.
15: The four-year war in Ukraine has done more than destroy buildings and cities. It has quietly erased the stories and faces of the Ukrainian people who are suffering. Faces like Nathan, who are invisible, voiceless, and now forgotten. Nathan's been blind since he was born, and all Nathan knew during his upbringing during World War II was the safety and the comfort of his mother's arms. But by the age of 5, tragedy struck when Nathan's mom was shot and killed by the Nazis. As you can imagine, Nathan's life was shattered. He never recovered, because who could? He never moved on. He never married or settled down. And so today, Nathan's nearly 95 years old, and he still considers himself an orphan. And until the fellowship found Nathan and brought him food, much-needed medicine, warm winter clothing, and even a heat generator for the freezing Ukraine winters, Nathan was trying to survive alone. But thanks to our friends and partners like you who listen to us on Christian radio, the fellowship's life-saving work in Ukraine exists to help people like Nathan. We work around the clock every day of the year to find these elderly, forgotten Holocaust survivors. And then we go and provide for their needs. The press and the news reports might have changed focus, but in more than 40 years, the fellowship has been working in Ukraine, and we have never changed focus. During times of peace and war, we continue to carry out our mission of partnering with Christians like you, friends and supporters listening to my voice right now on Christian radio, as together we help comfort and save Jewish lives. As more than 4 years of war in Ukraine has passed, as we continue to watch the news from the warmth and safety of our homes, I pray that each one of us will open our eyes, that we'll open our hearts and our minds to see the faces of suffering poor Jews in Ukraine, orphan children, families who had to flee their homes when the bombs started falling, and even Holocaust survivors like Nathan. And I hope that we can ask this question: am I my brother's keeper? And I pray that we will all answer together, yes.
13: 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As the crisis in Ukraine continues to escalate, orphaned children and elderly Holocaust survivors are especially at risk. Our mission is to make the strongest impact in caring for the basic needs that the Bible outlines. So the fellowship is providing food to the hungry, clothing to the naked, medicine for those who need it, like those elderly who are homebound, shelter for the poor, and focused on the orphans and the elderly. That's what God has called us to do for His chosen people suffering in Ukraine.
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17: Hi, my name is Janice, and a couple of years ago, I found myself crying because I only lived on $900 a month as a senior with retirement, and it just didn't fit what I really wanted out of life. I wanted certain things, and I just got really upset. And so I went before God, and I told the Lord, I said, I will give you your nation, Israel, and I will take you at your word, because I know you're a covenant God, and I will be in covenant with you to bless your people. I had no other resources to go to, and God was my only source, and I trusted Him, and I believed the Word, and I gave Him my last $50, and ever since, I've been paying a little bit, and it's gotten that I pay over $100 every month now, and ever since I have done that, I was able to pay the back things that I wasn't paying, and it's a miracle. My car has been running. It's always dependable. My health is such that I'm 70. I have good neighbors next to me. I tell people that this is what they should do, and I tell them you need to take God at His word, and you need to give to the fellowship. because they do good things for Israel. I am exuberant and blessed to tell you my story and what God has done for me since I started giving to the fellowship, taking him at his word, and he will bless me as I bless Israel. Thank you for the opportunity to help. Thank you. God bless you.
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15: Thousands of poor and at-risk elderly Jews, among them the last remaining Holocaust survivors, are struggling to survive without the life-sustaining daily essentials. And many of those in the greatest need are scattered across Ukraine and the entire former Soviet Union. For example, Ludmila, she's 84 years old. She's a Holocaust survivor who comes from a small village in Ukraine that's known for the notorious deadly ghetto that the Nazis established there during World War II. As a child, Ludmila was badly beaten by a German soldier, and it resulted in significant health issues that still affect her to this day. Ludmila never got married, never had any children, and a big part of that is because of the trauma that she endured in her youth. And so now she's old, 84 years old. She lives alone on a pension of $112 a month. That's just a few dollars a day. It's not enough to sustain her. But thankfully, friends of the fellowship, lovers of Israel, like those of you hearing my voice right now on Christian radio, are taking tangible action and are caring for poor elderly Jews just like Ludmila. 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Even with the war there in Ukraine, Ludmila knows that the fellowship will not abandon her. 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Thank you so much. Your compassion is a lifeline.
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18: Hi, my name is Alfredo Matoyer, and I live in Chicago, Illinois. Back in about 2017, I was deeply in prayer, asking God to use me more. I was like, God, I want to help in greater and greater ways. And I remember finding Rabbi Eckstein on YouTube, and he was speaking about the fellowship, and I was listening to one of his teachings that he was giving, and I was just so caught up by him, his sincerity, and just the instruction that he was given through the Word of God, and that he was inclusive of Christians. And I that just amazed me, and it just captured my heart. So as a result, I went in contact with the fellowship, and one of the things that the fellowship had done to make me feel a real part, feeling like family with the nation of Israel, was being informed of what they were going through. You know, when they were being bombed with rockets, and when there were other needs going on, and in the winter time when there were needs, I actually felt a part of what was going on. And I was like, the small contribution that I'm sharing, I know is being multiplied because I've been asking God to do so. But I know that it's been a blessing to each and every person that has been able to arrive back to the homeland of Israel, and to the elderly, to Holocaust survivors, to other needs there, for health needs, for bomb shelters. I am just amazed. And when I testify to others and even family members of what I'm participating in by being a part of the fellowship, it just makes me proud in the Lord.
14: A donation of just $25 to the International Fellowship of Christians and Jews will help provide one fellowship food box for one Jewish person in Ukraine. 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
12: Do you believe God? Do you believe he created Adam and Eve? Do you believe God spoke to Abraham? He said, I'm going to bless those who bless you and curse those who curse you. Do you believe that? And that boy who played out in the fields watching the sheep, making melodies, writing psalms, dancing before the Lord. Do you believe he became the king? Do you believe the prophets Isaiah, Jeremiah, and Ezekiel? Do you believe that? So what can you and I together, who believe so much together, do for the kingdom of God and say, you've blessed me and you've given me something to believe. You've given me something to hold on in my life in struggling, difficult times. And now it's my turn to turn back to you and say, how can I help? And that's what the fellowship is about. And how can we help the fellowship? When you do it to the least of these, my brethren, you do it unto me. When you find a Jewish person who's hungry, and you feed them. When you find a Jewish person who's naked and you clothe them, and you provide medicine, and you do whatever it is to be about the Father's business of saving Jewish lives. That's the kind of organization you're giving to. That's the kind of ministry you're a part of. There's so many ways to be a part of what God is doing that you will maybe ask yourself, how can I be part of what God is doing in the earth through Israel? How can I be a part of what God is doing through the International Fellowship of Christians and Jews?
14: A donation of just $25 will help provide one fellowship food box for one Jewish person in Ukraine. 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
0: With SRN News, I'm Mary Rose. President Trump says Israel's latest attack on Beirut should not have happened. It comes after the IDF announced it had attacked a Hezbollah infrastructure site in Beirut today in response to Hezbollah launching projectiles into Israel. In a post on Truth Social, President Trump said Israel has the right to defend itself against threats, but that attack should not have happened, particularly on a special day when a peace deal with Iran is so close. And the president celebrates turning 80 today with a UFC cage fighting event on the White House's South Lawn. And it might get an interruption from the weather. It looks like the Weather Channel saying chance of thunderstorms, heavy downpours, and wind gusts are threatening to delay the outdoor fights. Forecasters also warned about the possibility of lightning, which could trigger an automatic 30-minute freeze on the entire event.
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12: Do you believe God? Do you believe he created Adam and Eve? Do you believe God spoke to Abraham? He said, I'm going to bless those who bless you and curse those who curse you. Do you believe that? I do too. So what can you and I together, who believe so much together, do for the kingdom of God? And say, you've blessed me, and you've given me something to believe. You've given me something to hold on in my life in struggling, difficult times. And now it's my turn to turn back to you and say, how can I help? There's so many ways to be a part of what God is doing in the earth through Israel. How can I be a part of what God is doing through the International Fellowship of Christians and Jews?
20: 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I'm Dave Drewy, along with my co-host Kay Long. We're glad you've joined us for our program today.
14: When Russian tanks rolled into Ukraine on February 24th, 2022, no one expected the brutal war would still be raging today. The crisis continues to have a profound impact on Jewish communities throughout Ukraine. Many residential areas are without power and heat. Food and water are scarce, and thousands of homes, apartments, and Jewish synagogues have been destroyed by rockets. Yet, despite the severity of the situation, there is hope.
20: 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But we need your help. Our primary focus right now is to provide food, medicine, heat, and warm clothing, especially during life-threatening winter conditions.
14: In just a few minutes, we'll tell you how you can bless a poor Jew in Ukraine with a nutritious fellowship food box. 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
20: And we begin our special Bless Israel program, Blessing Jews in War-Torn Ukraine, with the President and Global CEO of the Fellowship, Yael Eckstein.
15: The cruelest price of the ongoing 4-year war in Ukraine is that people stopped seeing the faces. No longer do we see on our television screens the faces of the Ukrainian families and children and elderly who are suffering, who are in turmoil from this war. The powerful images and stories that we once saw and read about when the war first started are now missing from news reports. It was 4 years ago. It was just days before Russia's invasion when I stood in a synagogue in central Kyiv in Ukraine And I was surrounded by Jewish leaders and security professionals. As I looked at the big map of Ukraine that they were showing me, they pointed to where more than 100,000 Russian soldiers were gathering at the Ukraine border. And I remember looking at them and asking them a question. I said, what route would they take if Russia attacked Kiev? Some of them smiled and others even laughed. No one is attacking Kiev, they answered confidently. And as we all knew, and I had a feeling at that moment, they were wrong. Just a few days later, Kiev was attacked. Now more than 4 years has passed, and there's still no end in sight for the people of Ukraine. Much has changed since the early days of the war, when busloads of Jewish women and children were taken through open fields and back roads in attempts to escape the bombardment of Russian bombs. I no longer get frantic phone calls from Jewish orphanages who urgently needed to escape their towns in the middle of the night during those first days. Elderly Holocaust survivors

0: It is so sad to see that our world stopped caring.
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3: Hi, this is Mary from Houston, Texas, and I want to say to the fellowship, thank you. Thank you for all that you have done for God's chosen people. The reason that myself and my husband give every month, we are Abraham members, and I'm very, very proud of that. I'm very proud to be a part of the mission of God's heart. If it's important to Him, then it is important to me. All those years ago, I remember the poor elderly Jewish woman that was being interviewed only had a potato in her entire house to eat, and God placed in my heart to give and to sit up in bed and do it right now, and I did, and that has been over 10 years ago. I read every day God's word. May the Lord bless thee and keep thee. May the Lord make His face shine upon thee and be gracious unto thee. May the Lord lift up His countenance upon thee and give thee peace. This I ask God every morning, that I may place His name on the children of Israel. And again, if it's important to God, that makes it important to me. I thank you, fellowship, for doing what you do, and Yael, for your taking on your father's work and doing our ultimate father's work. I thank you for allowing me to be a partner. God bless you. God keep you. And may He make His face shine upon you. Amen.
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1: 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Once again, here's the president and global CEO of the fellowship, Yael Eckstein.
4: The four-year war in Ukraine has done more than destroy buildings and cities. It has quietly erased the stories and faces of the Ukrainian people who are suffering. Faces like Nathan, who are invisible, voiceless, and now forgotten. Nathan's been blind since he was born, and all Nathan knew during his upbringing during World War II was the safety and the comfort of his mother's arms.

0: But by the age of five, tragedy struck when Nathan's mom was shot and killed by the Nazis. As you can imagine, Nathan's life was shattered. He never recovered because who could? He never moved on. He never married or settled down. And so today, Nathan's nearly 95 years old, and he still considers himself an orphan. And until the fellowship found Nathan and brought him food, much-needed medicine, warm winter clothing, and even a heat generator for the freezing Ukraine winters, Nathan was trying to survive alone. But thanks to our friends and partners like you who listen to us on Christian radio, the fellowship's life-saving work in Ukraine exists to help people like Nathan. We work around the clock every day of the year to find these elderly, forgotten Holocaust survivors. And then we go and provide for their needs. The press and the news reports might have changed focus, but in more than 40 years, the fellowship has been working in Ukraine and we have never changed focus. During times of peace and war, we continue to carry out our mission of partnering with Christians like you, friends and supporters listening to my voice right now on Christian radio, as together we help comfort and save Jewish lives. As more than 4 years of war in Ukraine has passed, as we continue to watch the news from the warmth and safety of our homes, I pray that each one of us will open our eyes, that we'll open our hearts and our minds to see the faces of suffering poor Jews in Ukraine, orphaned children, families who had to flee their homes when the bombs started falling, and even Holocaust survivors like Nathan. And I hope that we can ask this question: am I my brother's keeper? And I pray that we will all answer together, yes.
1: 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Our mission is to make the strongest impact in caring for the basic needs that the Bible outlines. So the fellowship is providing food to the hungry, clothing to the naked, medicine for those who need it, like those elderly who are homebound, shelter for the poor, and focused on the orphans and the elderly. That's what God has called us to do for His chosen people suffering in Ukraine.
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3: Hi, my name is Janice, and a couple of years ago I found myself crying because I only lived on $900 a month as a senior with retirement, and it just didn't fit what I really wanted out of life. I wanted certain things, and I just got really upset. And so I went before God, and I told the Lord, I said, I will give to your nation, Israel, and I will take you at your word, because I know you're a covenant God, and I will be in covenant with you to bless your people. I had no other resources to go to, and God was my only source, and I trusted Him, and I believed the Word, and I gave Him my last $50, and ever since, I have been paying a little bit, and it's gotten that I pay over $100 every month now, and ever since I have done that, I was able to pay the back things that I wasn't paying, and it's a miracle. My car has been running. It's always dependable. My health is such that I'm 70. I have good neighbors next to me. I tell people that this is what they should do, and I tell them you need to take God at His word, and you need to give to the fellowship. because they do good things for Israel. I am exuberant and blessed to tell you my story and what God has done for me since I started giving to the fellowship, taking him at his word, and he will bless me as I bless Israel. Thank you for the opportunity to help. Thank you. God bless you.
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0: Thousands of poor and at-risk elderly Jews, among them the last remaining Holocaust survivors, are struggling to survive without the life-sustaining daily essentials. And many of those in the greatest need are scattered across Ukraine and the entire former Soviet Union. For example, Ludmila, she's 84 years old. She's a Holocaust survivor who comes from a small village in Ukraine that's known for the notorious deadly ghetto that the Nazis established there during World War II. As a child, Ludmila was badly beaten by a German soldier, and it resulted in significant health issues that still affect her to this day. Ludmila never got married. She never had any children. And a big part of that is because of the trauma that she endured in her youth. And so now she's old, 84 years old. She lives alone on a pension of $112 a month. That's just a few dollars a day. It's not enough to sustain her. But thankfully, friends of the fellowship, lovers of Israel, like those of you hearing my voice right now on Christian radio, are taking tangible action and are caring for poor elderly Jews just like Ludmila. 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Even with the war there in Ukraine, Ludmila knows that the fellowship will not abandon her. We will be there for her. 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Thank you so much. Your compassion is a lifeline.
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4: Hi, my name is Alfredo Matoyer, and I live in Chicago, Illinois. Back in about 2017, I was deeply in prayer, asking God to use me more. I was like, God, I want to help in greater and greater ways. And I remember finding Rabbi Eckstein on YouTube, and he was speaking about the fellowship, and I was listening to one of his teachings that he was giving, and I was just so caught up by him, his sincerity, and just the instruction that he was given through the Word of God, and that he was inclusive of Christians, and that just amazed me, and it just captured my heart. So as a result, I went in contact with the fellowship, and one of the things that the fellowship had done to make me feel a real part, feeling like family with the nation of Israel, was being informed of what they were going through. You know, when they were being bombed with rockets and when there were other needs going on, and in the winter time when there were needs, I actually felt a part of what was going on. And I was like, the small contribution that I'm sharing, I know is being multiplied because I've been asking God to do so. But I know that it's been a blessing to each and every person that has been able to arrive back to the homeland of Israel, and to the elderly, to Holocaust survivors, to other needs there, for health needs, for bomb shelters. I am just amazed. And when I testify to others and even family members of what I'm participating in by being a part of the fellowship, it just makes me proud in the Lord.
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5: Do you believe God? Do you believe he created Adam and Eve? Do you believe God spoke to Abraham? He said, I'm going to bless those who bless you and curse those who curse you. Do you believe that? And that boy who played out in the fields watching the sheep, making melodies, writing psalms, dancing before the Lord. Do you believe he became the king? Do you believe the prophets Isaiah, Jeremiah, and Ezekiel? Do you believe that? So what can you and I together, who believe so much together, do for the kingdom of God and say, you've blessed me and you've given me something to believe. You've given me something to hold on in my life in struggling, difficult times. And now it's my turn to turn back to you and say, how can I help? And that's what the fellowship is about. And how can we help the fellowship? When you do it to the least of these, my brethren, you do it unto me. When you find a Jewish person who's hungry, and you feed them. When you find a Jewish person who's naked, and you clothe them, and you provide medicine, and you do whatever it is to be about the Father's business of saving Jewish lives. That's the kind of organization you're giving to. That's the kind of ministry you're a part of. There's so many ways to be a part of what God is doing that you will maybe ask yourself, how can I be part of what God is doing in the earth through Israel? How can I be a part of what God is doing through the International Fellowship of Christians and Jews?
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19: The Bible teaches us that we as Christians are to be filled with the Spirit. What does that mean? Well, so many people think it's filled up to your waist, filled up to your shoulders, filled up to your neck, but that's not what it means at all. 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
20: One of the most memorable events of my childhood happened when I was living in Dayton, Ohio years ago. My father was a pastor in that city, and I was a paper boy at the time. I think it was in the seventh grade. And my paper route went up and down Woodman Avenue into some very interesting subdivisions that were being built along that road. Living in one of the subdivisions was a very mean man. Mean in every sense of the word. He did everything he could to terrorize the kids who lived in the neighborhood. And if you happened to be a paper boy there, you delivered your papers on that street as fast as you could and got out of there. One Halloween, some of my buddies and I decided it was time to get even with this guy. We cooked up some elaborate tricks because we knew Mr. Nasty wouldn't be giving out any treats that night. When my friends and I got to his door, however, it became immediately apparent that somebody had already been there before us with the same idea. Old Mr. Nasty was primed and ready. He came around from outside of the back door and started to chase us, screaming at the top of his lungs and firing tin cans at us like missiles. I mean, he might have been old, but he was fast. And he almost got on top of us before we knew what was happening. I have to honestly tell you, I don't think up until that time I'd ever been so afraid in my life. You see, it was dark, it was Halloween, and we were doing something we knew we shouldn't do. I'd tell you what I did, but I don't want to contribute to the delinquency of any minors here this morning. I took off from the front porch as fast as I could, tore down the cul-de-sac, raced across Woodman Avenue, and jumped over a fence I could not jump over again if I lived to be 100 years old. The next day, I found myself back at the scene of the crime, delivering my papers, and I remember driving by that fence I had jumped over and straddling my bike and thinking, how in the world did I ever jump over that fence? Man, I should go out for a track. Oh, the wonders of adrenaline. I was filled with fear. I had discovered strength I never knew I possessed. Have you ever been filled with fear? Being filled means be controlled by. So when you read the words, be filled with the Spirit, what it means is be controlled by the Spirit. And the illustration that's given in Ephesians is an interesting one because it compares being filled with the Spirit to being drunk with wine. When you're drunk with wine, the wine takes over and you end up doing things you never would have done outside of it. When you're filled with the Spirit in a very positive way, you live life in a supernatural way, unlike anything you would ever be able to do if he weren't controlling the situation. You say, well, what does this have to do with the world as we live in today? Is it some mysterious doctrine that belongs to the mystics? Does it have anything to do with real life? I mean, does it have anything to do with Monday morning or the pile of dirty laundry or the stack of bills or the daily commute? Most of us would agree that the standards of Christianity are impossible, impossibly high. Christianity is not hard, it's impossible if you do it in your own strength. Scripture tells us to be humble, to be gentle, to always be rejoicing, to be constantly praying, to be taking every thought into captivity, to be loving those who oppose us. Trying in our own strength to do all that is exhausting. Not only is the standard too high, but we face an enemy on every step who's trying to oppose us in our walk with the Lord. If we don't have a power beyond ourselves, the Christian life becomes one long defeat. I love that old joke about the man who bought a new chainsaw from a local hardware dealer. He took it home and he cut a cord of wood. The dealer happened to be in the area just as the man was finishing up, and he stopped to chat with him. He said, "How do you like that new saw, sir?" He said, "Well, it's all right, I guess. I tell you the truth, it's not much of an improvement over my old saw." The store owner went, "Really? That doesn't seem right. This is the latest model. Let me see that thing." And he picked it up. He pulled on the starter cord, and the big saw roared to life. And the man who had bought the saw said, "What was that noise?" So what was going on was he was trying to saw wood with a power saw where there was no power. You know, that's so like so much of what we do as Christians. We feel frustrated that we can't get stuff done, that we know God has called us to do this and act that way and live this way. But if we do it in our own strength, it will always be frustratingly a failure. The Bible tells us to be filled with the Spirit. Let me explore that for just a moment. In the Bible, we're told that this is something we are supposed to do. It's nothing less than a command. And do not be drunk with wine, in which is dissipation, but be filled with the Spirit. That's what Ephesians 5:18 says. Now, there are a couple of things about this command that I want you to note. First of all, it's in the imperative mood. That means it's not an option. It isn't something that says, if you have time to ponder for days or weeks, you might come to the conclusion of being filled. It's not one of those nice-sounding but faraway goals. The Word of God says that every believer, no matter who we are, no matter how long we've been saved, is commanded to be filled and controlled by the Holy Spirit. It's in the plural rather than in the singular. That means it's for all of us. It is not just for special people, spiritual giants or super saints. It's for everybody. And then it's in the passive voice, which means the object has something acting upon it from outside. In other words, we don't fill ourselves. The Holy Spirit is given to us by God, and we pray, and God fills us with His Spirit so that we're controlled by the Spirit. Paul compares being filled with the Spirit to being filled with alcohol. When someone drinks, the alcohol comes from the outside and starts to control them on the inside. But when you let the Holy Spirit have access to your heart, your mind, and your life, He begins to guide and strengthen and empower you from the inside out. And then the last thing about this is that it's in the present tense. That means you don't just get filled once. Actually, the text really says, keep on being filled with the Holy Spirit. All of us know there are times when we just settle into doing our own thing, whether we like to admit it or not. But if you want to have victory in your Christian life, you need to let the Spirit of God tell you what to do. You say, well, how does that work, Pastor? How does the Spirit of God tell me what to do? First of all, I believe the Spirit of God speaks to us inwardly. The Bible says one of His goals is to convict us. Have you ever noticed that you're walking along doing your own thing and something comes along and you yield to it and you feel very uncomfortable about it? That's the Spirit of God in you saying you're going down the wrong road. The same thing happens when something good approaches and you know you're doing the right thing. The Spirit of God speaks to you. But most of all, the Spirit of God speaks to us through the Bible. The Bible is God's written word, and when we read that, two things happen. We have the inspiration of the Spirit in the writing of the Bible, and we have the Holy Spirit living within us, helping us to understand what the Bible says. I remember hearing a guy said, you know, I never could understand the Bible. Then I got saved, and in the meantime, I discovered somebody rewrote it. No, they didn't rewrite the Bible. You just got the interpreter on the inside. He's helping you understand. The Bible says the natural man does not understand the things of the Spirit, for they're spiritually discerned. That means if you don't have the Holy Spirit because you're not a Christian, you can read the Bible until your eyes fall out and it won't make any difference in your life. More and more as I grow in the Lord, I understand that being filled with the Spirit is an ongoing process. Sometimes as I'm reading and studying the Bible, the Spirit of God will reveal something to me, some area of my life or ministry that isn't under His control, and He brings it to mind. He does. And I have to either yield that to Him or I have to deny it and go on doing my own thing. We should never imagine that being filled is a once-for-all deal that you can nail down at some Bible camp and throw a chunk of wood on the bonfire and it's all settled. Being filled is a continuous thing. Every day you seek the Lord and you wake up in the morning and say, Spirit of God, control my life today. I want to be a Spirit-led, Spirit-filled person on this day. Now, what are the conditions for this gracious act? What do we have to do? How do we go about this? How do I become a Spirit-filled Christian? First of all, you have to desire to be filled with the Spirit. If you have no desire for the Spirit of God to fill you and control you, guess what? It won't happen. John 7, Jesus says, if anyone thirsts, let him come to me and drink. And then he tells us later in the verse that that verse is about the Holy Spirit. In the Beatitudes in the New Testament, there's a verse that says, blessed are those who hunger and thirst after righteousness. And what that means is, if you're a Christian, do you ever have this feeling that there should be something else going on in your life beside what's going on right now? You want something more, something different, something more aligned with what God's will is, and you know in your heart you're not walking the straight and narrow, you're living on the fringe areas. If that doesn't bother you, and if you don't have a desire for there to be something more in your life, you're never going to be filled with the Spirit of God, because He doesn't come where He's not wanted. He's not going to come into your life and take control unless you ask Him to, unless you desire for that to happen. Are you thirsty? Maybe a little desperate for a closer walk with God? You say, well, that makes me feel like something's wrong. Let me tell you something. The Bible says you're blessed if you hunger after righteousness. It doesn't say you're blessed if you're righteous, although that's true. It says you're blessed if you hunger and thirst for righteousness. Do you have a desire for more of God, more of His will, more of His person. You're a candidate for the Holy Spirit's filling. That's what the Scripture says. Some people have told me, Pastor, I wish I could get to the place in my Christian life where I could just be happy. Jesus says you will be blessed if you hunger and thirst after righteousness. The word blessed is the word happy. Happy is the one who hungers and thirsts after righteousness. Don't deny that in your life. Don't push that away. Don't say, what's wrong with me? I just keep wanting more of God. If that's true of you, the Bible says you're a candidate for the Holy Spirit's infilling. Then you have to denounce sin in your life. Let me tell you something. The Holy Spirit will not cohabit a life that is filled with willful sin. If you're living in habits that are not honoring to the Lord, the Holy Spirit's not going to move in next to that. His first name is holy. And He's going to want to be in a place where holiness is true. Paul explained it like this. He said, since we have these promises, dear friends, let us purify ourselves from everything that contaminates the body and spirit, perfecting holiness out of reverence for God. When we come to be filled with the Holy Spirit, first of all, we have to want to be. We have to desire it. And secondly, we have to be willing to deal with the things in our life that are not pleasing to the Lord. I'll tell you something I've learned. You say, well, I don't know if there are things like that in my life. If you ask the Lord to reveal them to you, He flat out will do it. You won't have to ask Him a number of times. You won't have to say, oh, Lord, Lord, please show me the things that are wrong in my life. What I've discovered is if you ask Him for that, He will show it to you. Through His word, through a sermon, through something you hear on the radio, through a conversation with, I don't know what it will be. But He has this way of always making us aware of the things in our life that are not pleasing to Him. You may be afraid to ask that question because you don't want to know the answer. That's what I discover from a lot of folks I know. Why don't you ask the Lord to show you those things in your life that are not pleasing to Him? Because you already know those things in your life that are not pleasing to Him. You don't need God to tell you those things. So you don't ask. The Bible says if you want to be controlled by the Spirit of God, you have to get serious about not living your life according to the old way before you were saved. You need to live your life in a new way. Denounce sin in your life. Third thing you got to do is you have to dedicate yourself fully to Christ. To be filled with the Spirit is to yield to His control. The Holy Spirit doesn't want to just be the resident of your life. He wants to be the president of your life. He wants to sit on the throne of your life. He wants to rule every day in the decisions you make, in the things you do, in the places you go. I used to pray when I'd get up in the morning, Lord, help me to take Jesus Christ with me wherever I go and be an influence for Him. And then I realized that's a prayer I don't have to pray because He's going with me anyway. So to be filled with the Spirit is to yield to the Spirit's control. Romans 12, 1 and 2 have been used over the years to illustrate this. And I'm not going to read it from the King James. I'm going to read it from Phillips paraphrase because it's so good. Listen to these words. With eyes wide open to the mercies of God, I beg you, my brothers, as an act of intelligent worship, to give Him your bodies as a living sacrifice, consecrated to Him and acceptable by Him. Don't let the world around you squeeze you into its own mold, but let God remold your minds from within so that you may prove in practice that the plan of God for you is good and it meets all of His demands and moves toward the goal of true maturity. So we say, all right, Lord, you know what I want, and my life is clean now, and I've confessed my sin. Now I'm just going to give you control in my business, in my home, in my free time, in every part of me. Lord, you've got it all. No strings attached, no clauses, no reservations. You got me. Someone has illustrated this as a house with a bunch of rooms in it. Jesus wants access to every room in your life. He wants to control. You can't lock Him out of some rooms. You can't say, no, this is my thing over here, Lord. I'll take care of this. You got all the rest of it, but I got this. He wants absolute, total control. Some of you know that I went to Dallas Seminary. Dallas Seminary is a wonderful place. It was founded by a man named Lewis Sperry Chafer. I wasn't there when the school was founded. That was a long, long time ago. But I've read a lot about this man, and he was unique. He did things most people wouldn't have the courage to do. And usually it turned out pretty good. I remember reading that on one occasion in Dallas, he was asked to speak at a banquet. And there were a lot of preliminaries, a lot of music, a lot of announcements, along with various presentations and endless acknowledgments. I know what that's like. I've been in that spot. I went to a place once where they had a bunch of sponsors on the radio and they let every sponsor speak for 5 minutes. Well, this event with Lewis Berry Chafer, it was 3 hours before he got to speak. 3 hours. He immediately endeared himself to the audience when he got up and he said, "I had prepared a somewhat lengthy message, but the hour is late. I will not detain you. Therefore, I'm just going to present a 3-point outline of the message and let the Spirit of God speak to your heart." Here's what he said. "My subject is the reasonableness of fully surrendering our lives to God. Reason number one, He is all wise and He knows better than anyone else what is best for my life. Reason number two, He's almighty and He has the power to accomplish that which is best for me. Reason number three, He loves me more than anyone else in the world loves me. Conclusion, the most logical thing a Christian can do is to surrender his life completely to God. What more can I say? What need I say more?" And with that, he sat down. He got a standing ovation, not because of the message, but because it was over. But the message was worth an ovation. God knows you better than anyone else knows you. God loves you more than anyone else loves you. And God is more powerful than anyone else could ever be, can accomplish in you what no one else can do. So why wouldn't you want to give your life over to Him and His Spirit in your heart? You have to have a desire to be filled. You have to denounce sin in your life. You have to dedicate yourself completely to the Lord. And the Bible says that when we do these things, the Holy Spirit will take control. There are two verses in the New Testament that have often intrigued me about the Holy Spirit. Maybe you've read them and wondered, what in the world does that mean? They have a lot to do with what we're talking about today, because these things can get in the way of the Spirit of God controlling your life. 1 Thessalonians 5:19 says this, "Do not quench the Holy Spirit." What in the world does that mean? It means that when the Holy Spirit's on fire in your life, don't throw cold water on what He wants you to do. Don't shut Him down. Don't put Him on hold. You quench the Holy Spirit by not doing something He tells you to do. And when you walk in the Spirit and are filled with the Spirit, you don't want to quench Him. When He tells you to do something, do it. Because if you don't, you're quenching Him. You're pouring water on the influence of the Spirit in your life. That's why total obedience is required here. You don't get to pray about it. You don't get, "Give me a couple of weeks to think this over, Lord." He tells you to do something. You know it's from Him. You do it. And if you don't, you quench the Holy Spirit. The other one in the New Testament that's similar to this is in Ephesians 4:30 that says, "Do not grieve the Holy Spirit of God." How do we grieve the Holy Spirit? Well, if you're not going to walk in the Spirit, if you're not going to be filled with the Spirit, the last thing you want to do is to grieve Him or in any way to shut Him down. The Holy Spirit tells you to do something and you don't do it, you grieve Him. You do something that's dishonoring to the Lord, you grieve Him. The Holy Spirit is a living, vital person who lives within you and wants to help you live your life. Then the Scripture tells us we have to depend on the Holy Spirit daily. Walk in the Spirit, and you shall not fulfill the lust of the flesh. Man, have I got an illustration for you on this point. I've had to learn how to walk all over again in the last couple of years. I'm not there yet, but I'm getting there. What I've learned is when you walk, you put one foot out, and you have to depend on that foot to hold you while you move the other foot to get ahead of it. You have to take your steps one at a time. If you get too far ahead of yourself, you end up on the floor. If you get too crazy and try to go too fast, you can't keep up with yourself. Walking is a wonderful privilege. I didn't realize how wonderful it is until these days. What a joy it is to be able to walk. But the Bible says we're to walk in the Spirit. What does that mean? That means we're to depend on Him every day, one step at a time. I remember years ago there was a big debate in the church about how to know the will of God. And I read the books and heard the sermons, and I never did quite get them. And one day I realized the will of God for your life is composed of the will of God for every day of your life. If you walk with the Lord every day, you will end up in the place where God wants you to be. We worry so much about what God wants us to do tomorrow, next year, next month. And God, I think, is more concerned about whether or not we're putting one foot ahead of each other and depending on Him and walking in the Spirit. That's the challenge every day. Lord, help me to walk with You today. Walking in the Spirit means trusting in the Lord God every moment. Every day you get up and say, You're in control of my life. I'm going to depend upon You today. Now, one last thing before we close our Bibles. What happens to you when you're filled with the Spirit? You know, if you watch Christian television, you're going to hear somebody say, when you're filled with the Spirit, you will speak in tongues. The Bible doesn't teach that. I'm not here to debate speaking in tongues. That's not the purpose of this message. But you know, one of the things that's interesting to me, that's very mysterious, very obsolete. The real evidence of being Spirit-filled is much more practical than that. In Ephesians, it says this, be filled with the Spirit, speaking to one another in psalms and hymns and spiritual songs, singing and making melody in your heart to the Lord, giving thanks always for all things to God in the name of the Lord Jesus, and submitting to one another in the fear of God. The Bible says when you're filled with the Spirit of God, your relationships will be different. You'll be speaking to one another in psalms and hymns and spiritual songs. You'll have a holy way of dealing with it. You won't be always antagonistic to everything that happens in your life. And then it says, singing and making melody in your heart to the Lord. Worship is one of the evidences of a Spirit-filled person. Let me tell you something else. Worship is the evidence of a Spirit-filled church. If you're out someplace, maybe you have to move and you're trying to find a new church, you can find out a lot about that church before the pastor ever gets up to speak. What's going on with the worship? Are the people worshiping? You can go to some churches where there's two or three people singing on the stage. Nobody's singing in the pew. Spirit-filled churches are worshiping churches. That's why I love to come to this church, because before I ever get to speak, I get to worship. And then the Bible says we're giving thanks. Do you know that giving thanks is impossible for those who complain and are grumpy and grouchy and whining? A lot of the problems in churches these days are people that are unhappy over crazy things. They don't like the pews. They don't like the colors. Maybe they don't like the preacher. The Bible says if you're Spirit-filled, you're going to be filled with gratitude. You're going to be thankful for the things God does for you. You know, I've been taken away from some of the things I love to do over these last 2 years, but God has shown me that I can be thankful for the things I can still do, and I am very grateful for that. To be Spirit-filled means to be filled with gratitude, to be grateful, to be thankful. I love to be around people like that, don't you? They just lift you up and make you feel worthy of every day. Here's one that'll touch all of us. The last one on this list in this passage is to be submitting. It says submitting one to another. You know, when I first came here, I did a lot of weddings, and I had a wedding ceremony. And in this wedding ceremony, it says, wives, be submissive to your own husbands. And I once had a lady call me and say, I won't let you marry me unless you take that out of the ceremony. I'm not going to do that. I said, we're going to have to get somebody else to marry you, because that's what the Bible teaches. One time, however, I did a wedding where I got it mixed up and I had the husband submitting to the wife. Took me a long time to get that one straightened out. But you know what's interesting about all of that? What's interesting is this is not about wives submitting to husbands. This is about everybody submitting to everybody. What does it say? Submitting to one another in the fear of God. It means to have a spirit of not always having to be number one, not always having to be the one who makes all the decisions, but being submissive, have an attitude of submission. Do you know what I'm talking about when I say that? Be submissive one to another. Give everyone an opportunity. Don't always have to be first. Jesus said that when we are filled with the Spirit, out of our life, rivers of living water will flow. You know what that means? Spirit-filled people will have an influence on others. Spirit-filled people will have a life that is contagious. I need to tell you this. I've told you this before over the years. One of the people like that that I met when I came to this church was Tim LaHaye. You know, he taught on the Spirit-filled life, but he lived the Spirit-filled life. When I was with him, I always left him feeling better about life and desiring to do better myself. He had a contagious spirit. You can have that spirit if you let the Spirit of God control your life. If you'll just be willing to say, Lord, I've been trying to do this on my own, and I need to be filled with the Spirit. I would encourage you this week to explore that thought in your life. Let me tell you, if you're not a Christian, if you're not a believer, you don't have the Spirit, so that doesn't work. You need Jesus first. When you get Jesus, you get the Spirit.
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25: With SRN News, I'm Mary Rose. President Trump says Israel's latest attack on Beirut should not have happened. It comes after the IDF announced it had attacked a Hezbollah infrastructure site in Beirut today in response to Hezbollah launching projectiles into Israel. Stormy weather could impact the UFC's Freedom 250 at the White House. The Weather Channel is saying a chance of thunderstorms, heavy downpours, and wind gusts are threatening to delay the outdoor fights. Forecasters also warned about the possibility of lightning, which could trigger an automatic 30-minute freeze on the entire event if it ends up close enough to the White House. And a dozen people are dead after a plane carrying skydivers crashed in Missouri. The plane went down just before 11:30 a.m. this morning near Butler Memorial Airport, which is about 60 miles south of Kansas City. This is SRN News.
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0: This is the Question and Answer Program, a ministry of the Through the Bible Radio Network with our teacher, Dr. J. Vernon McGee. Now let's get to our questions. We'll begin with this one from a listener in Houston, Texas, who writes, what is the relationship of the resurrection of the saints in Matthew 27, verses 52 and 53, and the resurrection of the believers in Christ at the second coming?
1: And I think that I should turn to Matthew 27 and read verses 52 and 53. And I probably should just back up and read verse 51. And behold, the veil of the temple was rent in twain from the top to the bottom, and the earth did quake, and the rocks rent, and the graves were opened, and many bodies of the saints which slept arose, and came out of the graves after his resurrection, and went into the holy city, and appeared unto many. Now, let me say, first of all, there are those that like to question the historical truth of this statement. There are many that actually say they believe the Bible, but they feel like somehow or another that this is so different that it shouldn't be in the canon of Scripture. And may I say that by all of the universal scholarship today, all agree that this is part of the Gospel of Matthew and that it belongs here, that it's part of the record, and that it is absolutely historical. Now, that's the first thing I want to say about it. And the second is that there are those that feel like, well, maybe the apostles saw the open graves that were opened by the earthquake, and he thought that some of them came out of the graves. And therefore, we cannot account for this because it's difficult to account for such a transaction, and the words are very obscure. You hear that sometimes. And may I say that the interesting thing is that the words are not obscure. It's a simple, brief statement, right to the point. No way in the world of missing it. And to try to evade answering the question for that reason is, I think, begging the question altogether. But actually, this is so interwoven in the text that we have to accept it as part of the inspired Word of God. It harmonizes with the open graves, and as you would expect that the graves being opened, and then we are told here that only some came out of the grave. This is a credible statement of fact, and it should be taken at face value. Now, having said that, let me say something else concerning it. Who were they? How many of them did come out? Were they those that had recently died because people knew them, apparently? Or were they ones that had been dead for years? Did they go into the houses of the people? Or did they walk the streets? Were they on earth for the

0: of books coming out today that don't have this much information to base the book on, but they're coming from the press, and Solomon is right, the making of many books, there is no end. And they keep coming forth so that there are many questions that arise here, but we can't answer them. We have to face that. Now, why was this given to us then? Why record it then? Why tell us this much? I think that it means that these people appeared, they were known, and it doesn't mean that they were recently dead. I think we could answer that because when Moses, you remember, appeared with Elijah yonder at the Mount of Transfiguration, why, the Lord Jesus didn't have to introduce the apostles to them. They knew who they were, so that would be no problem at all. The big question here, and this seems to be a rather long way around to answer your question, but I'm coming to it now. The main question is, what kind of a resurrection was it? Now, there are six resurrections that are recorded in the Gospels, which actually were restorations of life. And when I say not in the Gospels, in the entire record of Scripture. And all of these were revived in the natural body because they died again. And in the resurrection of the saints, we are told that they are given a glorified body and will never have to die again. Therefore, this was, I believe, just a restoration to their former life. And I can't see that it is anything other than that. I do not believe that they could have had a glorified body and that they are not part of the company of those that are raised at the rapture, the coming of Christ. We are told that the order of resurrection in 1 Corinthians 15, we are told Christ, the first fruits, and afterward, those that are Christ. Somebody says, but these are Christ, right? But when? At his coming. So that we cannot put this group with the ones that are raised at the rapture of the church. Therefore, my feeling is that they were raised in a natural body, and probably like Enoch and Elijah, they did not die again. They went away, I think, with the Lord Jesus when he ascended. He led captivity captive. But they were given to us as a token because the resurrection of Christ is such a tremendous truth and fact of the Christian faith that his resurrection meant that there would be these that would be a token, a symbol, a model, an illustration of the resurrection that would be coming along later. And that's the reason I said at the beginning that that's the only relationship that there is to this resurrection and that of the saints at the rapture of the church. Now, I have really hit the high points in this. I would like very much to recommend to you a book that is titled The Six Miracles of Calvary, written by William R. Nicholson. And he was a very great Bible teacher. And I would suggest that you get that because those six miracles of Calvary are to me just as important as the seven last words of Christ at the time of his death. And so I would recommend that.
1: We now have a question from a listener in Solvang, California, who has a specific question from Exodus chapter 32, and he writes, "Why were Aaron and the Levites spared from punishment?"
0: Now, I think that I should turn to the 32nd chapter of the book of Exodus and read what Moses has written here and see what we can make out of it. You give me now verses

0: 26, 27, 28. I'll read all three of them. Then Moses stood in the gate of the camp and said, "Who is on the Lord's side? Let him come unto me." And all the sons of Levi gathered themselves together unto him. And he said unto them, "Thus saith the Lord God of Israel, put every man his sword by his side, go in and out from gate to gate throughout the camp, and slay every man his brother, and every man his companion, every man his neighbor." And the children of Levi did according to the word of Moses, and they fell of the people that day about 3,000 men. So that actually it was a small group, comparatively speaking, that perished there that day. And I think you need to take that in consideration. And this was a judgment of God upon a people who have now seen his marvelous redemption of bringing them out of Egypt. And they begin immediately to make a golden calf. And they begin to turn from God to idols. They are breaking here the very commandments that Moses was getting on top of the mountain, and they were turning from the living God. Now, your question is, why were Aaron and evidently the sons of Levi spared? They too, and especially Aaron, had taken part in making the golden calf. Now, you apparently didn't pay attention to the fact that Moses gave them a question, and he gave them an opportunity to make a decision to turn from idolatry back to the living God. He says, "Who's on the Lord's side? And whoever he is, let him come over to me." Well, we're told that Aaron and the Levites came to him, and that's the reason they were spared. Anybody else could have come over. Now, we're not told, but I have a notion that most of the camp came over because there were only 3,000 slain out of that great company of over a million. And they must have been a little later on, they were able to man an army that went up past 100,000. So evidently, many came over. And the only reason that Aaron and the Levites are mentioned, because they are God's representative, they are his minister to execute judgment upon the people. And that is something that we're forgetting today. We have become so easy on the criminal because we must be nice, you know. And it's so unchristian. And they try to drag Jesus into this and act as if he did not believe in judgment. You ought to read the woes that he pronounced. And again, go look at Jerusalem in 70 A.D. when Titus came, which he had predicted would take place. So that we are forgetting that sin is going to be punished. And the Bible teaches that. And some people today just can't get that into their thinking, many Christians. And I truly wonder whether they have trusted Christ. Because why do you trust him? He died because I'm a sinner. He paid the penalty for my sin. He's paid the price for my redemption, and it required his death. And because he died, I will not have to die. But if he hadn't have died, I would have to be judged, and so would you. So that today, not much judgment is being preached. Some time ago, I listened to Dr. Bruce Dunn, the great pastor of the Grace Presbyterian Church in Peoria, and he was speaking on the substitutionary death of Christ. And I want to say that at the time, I said to myself, I haven't heard a sermon like that in years. I don't hear much like that today. And thank God for a man like that who's preaching that type of messages today. We need that. Of all this business today of running seminars on marriage and on how to handle your finances. Let's have some preaching on the substitutionary, redemptive death of Christ on the cross because I was a hell-doomed sinner. That's needed today, needed desperately today. So that what we have here is strong medicine, but that is the reason that God spared Aaron, and the reason they're mentioned, because they were the ones that were going to execute the judgment in the name of God. And the rest of the crowd were not. And I suppose most of them came over. They came back to God. And God is gracious. God saved them. And the 3,000 could have come if they'd wanted to, just like the lost can come to God today if they want to. The door is open. He says, whosoever will may come, and him that cometh to me I will in no wise cast out.
1: Here now is a question from a listener in Yamhill, Oregon, who writes, in Genesis 4:23, Lamech says, I have killed a man for wounding me, a young man for injuring me. What does Lamech mean?
0: All right, now let's turn back to that verse and read the next verse. And if you read the next verse, I think that you'll have the explanation. It reads, if Cain shall be avenged sevenfold, truly Lamech 70 and sevenfold. Now, you remember Cain killed his brother Abel, and the only excuse that could be given was jealousy or envy of his brother. And probably a deep bitterness in his heart that had probably begun when they were boys, when they were little fellows. I do not know this, but this is just a suggestion. It could have been possible that Adam and Eve, they maybe favored this boy Abel. I think he was a nicer kid than the other one. And that, of course, made probably Cain even a worse kid than he was. And they began to see in him the fruits of their sin, that all have sinned and come short of the glory of God. Now, out from the presence of the Lord, out from that area into another land, Cain went. The land of Nod is called, and it's on the east of Eden. That meant that he went probably toward India or China. Now, I mention all that to show that there is a generation coming up now that are away from God and a civilization that is a godless civilization. Now, in that civilization, there must have been literally thousands, and I do not know whether I dare say a million or so of people that now are the offspring of Cain. And we have here the fact that one is lifted out, and we are called attention to something else. He has two wives. Somebody is going to say, well, now, God must have approved of it. It's in his word. He didn't approve of it. It's quite obvious here. This is a godless civilization, and God has just given you the facts that this is the product of a godless civilization. And today, this freedom in sex and the lightness of which the marriage vow is treated, all of that is marks of a godless civilization. Now, you can call it improved and a highly civilized, and that we today have gotten rid of bigotry and we are a very civilized people. You can say that all you want to, but the Bible makes it clear that that's godlessness. That's what it is. Now, this man here, he killed a young man. And he killed a young man to my wounding. The young man had hurt him. It was in probably a brawl, in a fight over something. We haven't the foggiest notion what it was. Was it over one of his wives, a daughter of his, over money, over property? I don't know what it could be, but he fell out with this young man and then engaged in an encounter. And this young man had hurt him. And so he had killed him. Now, he felt he'd be justified. Instead of being premeditated murder, as it was in Cain's case, It is here now manslaughter. We make that distinction today, you know. This would be manslaughter. And he says, if Cain got by with it, I certainly am going to get by with it. And in that day, they were easy on the criminals, you see, and blame the police. So that we talk about that we've come to a new day and everything is bright and lovely. Mankind hasn't come very far from the Garden of Eden, if you really want to know the truth. From the fall of man down to the present, it's been the same old story, and history has repeated itself. And one of the things that we learn from history is that we do not learn anything from history. And so that's what we have here, and that is the explanation of it. And the explanation, therefore, is found in the next verse. Always read the verses before and after any verse that bothers you. You generally will find the explanation there because it all goes together, you see.
1: Our final question today comes to us from a listener in Vicksburg, Mississippi, who writes, am I right in understanding that if we live by faith, we are considered righteous? But then how can we live by faith and still be considered sinners?
0: Well, may I say to you that you need to put together some scriptures, and I think when you do that, that you will find out that you are in Christ, that you are accepted in the Beloved, and all of this is something that we need to see. We are saved sinners, and our standing and our state is generally different, ought not to be. We ought to be living up to the position that we have. In other words, practice is one thing, and our position in Christ is something else. But they ought to somehow or another resemble each other. And we find that there are several scriptures that relate to this. We're told that, for instance, that we're in Christ, and that Christ has been made unto us wisdom and righteousness. And we are told that in 1 Corinthians, that he's been made unto us wisdom and righteousness. And that is 1 Corinthians 1:30. But of him are ye in Christ Jesus, who of God is made unto us wisdom and righteousness and sanctification and redemption. So Christ is our righteousness. You see, Vernon McGee doesn't have any right in heaven at all. But I'm in Christ, and I have his right. And I have just as much right in heaven as he has because I'm in him. And that's what Paul is saying here. And also several scriptures that deal with this. We are told that he was delivered for our offenses and raised for our justification. That is, that you and I might stand before God as Christ stands, because he paid the penalty of our sins, and he made over to us his righteousness. And that's something that is quite wonderful, and it's something that we need to rest in. It's something that we need to trust in. It's something that is quite wonderful, and I think that we need to recognize that. I have several other scriptures I would like to give you in this connection, at least one other scripture, and that is 2 Corinthians 5:21. For he hath made him to be sin for us who knew no sin, that we might be made the righteousness of God in him. So you see that any righteousness that you and I have that stands before God, it's the righteousness that we have in Christ, because he was delivered for our offenses, and he has been raised for our justification. And we're putting together with that, he hath made him, that is Christ, to be sin for us, that we might be made the righteousness of God, how? In him. I trust that I've made that clear, because that is a very important truth today that is missed by a great many of the saints.
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0: from Grace Bible Church here in Redwood City. Hi there, and welcome to the program. Our teacher and pastor, Steve Converse, returns us to the book of Jeremiah. We're in chapter 18 as our series, Shaping the Future, continues. We would invite you to join us today as we take a look at the future from God's perspective, from Jeremiah's perspective, what it all means and how you and I can be prepared as believers in Christ for that future. It's all part of being shaped. Here now is our teacher and pastor, Pastor Steve Converse, with a look at the shaping of our future from Jeremiah 18 on this edition of Graceful Truth. Join us.
1: We're in Jeremiah chapter 18. We're talking about shaping the future. And last week, just to remind you, we looked at the first couple of verses here, and we saw, first of all, that God is in control. He is the potter at the wheel. And that the potter here symbolizes God. So he's making a simple point that the potter is actively working on this clay. It's another way basically of saying that God is in control. Sometimes it doesn't feel that way. Sometimes it doesn't appear that way. I know when we were in Honduras and you're seeing people burning things in the streets and yelling and screaming and the missionaries seem overly concerned. You know, it doesn't seem like God is in control of that situation, but he was. And so there is a potter. He's sitting at the wheel of your life. He's shaping you. He's molding you, the Bible tells us. And he's making you into the person that he desires you to be. The second point we looked at last week was the potter can transform a mistake into a masterpiece. Because the potter's at his wheel, does that mean that you're never going to have any problems? Because the potter's in control. God's in control. So as a Christian, I'm just, you know, smooth sailing. It's going to be easy. No. As a matter of fact, the Bible tells us just the opposite. At times, you're going to have trials. You're going to have tribulations. There'll be times when the clay of your life gets marred. It gets pushed in a way that doesn't feel comfortable. There'll be times when things turn out not only different from the way you want them to turn out, but different even from the way God wants them to turn out. See, we can't stop and say, well, God is sovereign over everything, so therefore we become a fatalist and say, well, we don't have any choice about anything. The Bible doesn't teach that. God doesn't design everything that happens. Now, it happens under his sovereign hand, but the good thing is that if you allow him to work in your life, he can redesign anything that does happen. And that's why Jesus told us, we talked about this last week, that when he prayed, he says, pray that God's will be done, where? On earth, right? As it is in heaven. Why would you pray that if that's not true? God's will isn't being done here on earth. And so it says that he, in verse 4, he crushed it into the lump of clay again and he started over. The ESV says he reworked it into another vessel as it seemed good for the potter to do. The potter can transform anything. It doesn't matter what you've done in your life, what your past is like. He can make any mistake into a masterpiece. And then the third thing we looked at last week was God will shape your future if you're willing to be the clay. See, some of us don't want to be the clay. We don't want somebody else's hands pushing us and prodding us and making us do maybe things that we don't want to do. We become cold. We become old. We become brittle. We become less pliable. We don't want to be moldable or changeable. And yet that's exactly what God wants us to be. I don't think we want to be a lump of clay just sitting on a wheel where there's nobody working on us. Besides just getting really, really dizzy, just spinning around aimlessly, you know, it'd be kind of boring after a while. It's exciting to know that God is at work, that he will turn and work. And if we're willing just to be the clay and sit there on the wheel and let him work, and that's what he says there in verses 5 and 6. He says, then the word of the Lord came to me, O house of Israel, can I not do with you as the potter has done? And so when we stop and we think of those points, that should encourage us, whether we're talking about missions, whether we're talking about the future of our church, whether we're talking about the future of this year, 2018, what God has for us. The key is playing until it's over, persevering to the end. It's not going to be an easy ride necessarily, but we're called to persevere. We're called to play until the end comes. If you like sports, there's nothing better than a good comeback when you have a team that just is losing. And late in the game, somehow this team pulls it together, and they snatch victory from the jaws of defeat. We saw a game like that yesterday. If you watch football, what an amazing game it was, a playoff game of the Titans and the Falcons. And so when you stop and you think about it, you know, that's an encouraging thing. There was one playoff game that I remember when the Bills came from 35 points behind to beat the Oilers in overtime, and they went to the Super Bowl. A few years later, that same Oilers franchise was called the Tennessee Titans. They performed an incredible miracle to beat the Bills in the final seconds of a playoff game. Or you think of John Elway's drive in 1987 when he was with the Broncos. He took them 98 yards in the final seconds to win that AFC championship game. You can go on YouTube and find that. It's an incredible comeback. But the one thing, if you think about football, if you think about the sport of football, a comeback not only involves a battle against the opponent, right? You have the opposing team. But what else are you also battling against? The clock, right? You're battling against the clock. And when you stop and you think about that, there's a lot of comeback efforts that are stopped short when the clock runs out. And I think that when we think of that, you know, that illustration, and you think of the illustration of baseball, because it has an advantage, right, in that department, because if you know anything about the game of baseball, there's no clock, right? There's no clock involved. No game is out of reach. It's never too late to win the game. You can't run out the clock in baseball. I was reading of some examples, and one was back in August of 2001. The Cleveland Indians were losing to the Seattle Mariners 14-2. 14-2 in a baseball game. Coming back from a 12-run deficit. That's unheard of in baseball. But you know what? They did it that day. They came back. They even scored 5 runs with 2 outs in the bottom of the 9th inning to do it. See, and that's where football and baseball, if you stop and think about it, are different. At some point in each football game, there comes a time in the play where the leading team, if they have a big enough lead, they can just, what, take a knee. They just run out the clock. Or even if they don't have a big enough lead like the other day, you know, they can still take a knee if the clock is in their favor and run it out. In baseball, you can't coast out to a win. You can't just pull back and relax. Because in baseball, no lead is ever safe. No loss is ever certain. And if you think of life, life is like baseball. It really is. When you stop and you think of, you know, shaping our future, what God wants us to do for 2018, there's a couple principles I want you to dwell on, and we'll look at them here in these verses. And this would be, it'd be quick, but it shows you the importance of playing till the end. The first principle is simply this: it's never too late to turn things around. That's what he says there in verses 7 and 8, right? If at any time, I declare concerning a nation or a kingdom that I will pluck up and break down and destroy it, and if that nation concerning which I have spoken turns from its evil, what will God do? I will relent of the disaster that I intended due to it. You know, you hear a lot of people today with alarming messages about our wonderful country, about America. Oh, it's over. It's nothing. It's never going to turn around. You know what? But it's not over till it's over. God could bring an incredible revival back to this nation. I don't frankly see that happening, but I don't know what God's plan is. It's never too late to turn things around. And sometimes I think people live their lives in such a way that it's too late. Maybe they feel too old, or maybe they just feel, wow, they've done too much stuff. It's just, there's too many consequences coming at me from two different sides. I'm just going to give up. Don't ever give up. Because when you look throughout Scripture, you constantly see God taking those who are down, right? Those who are in the pit, the mire, the clay, and pulling them out. And making them into something that he would desire. Just think of the Apostle Paul, Saul. He's out there killing Christians. I mean, he would not be on my number one list for somebody who's going to experience revival. He can turn their heart around. He can turn their life around. You remember Nineveh. The people of Nineveh were a good example. What did God do? God sent Jonah to preach to them. And he said, I don't want to go. This is ridiculous. Right? And he finally got there and he told them, you've got 40 days before God's judgment comes to this city. And what happened? The people of Nineveh repented. And what did God do? He relented. There was no judgment. See, that works for nations. It works for cities. It works for individuals as well. And sometimes we fail to remind ourselves of that. It's never too late for God to turn things around. Even though it may be very discouraging, you may be sensing consequences that just seem overwhelming, it's never too late. And don't ever forget, your future's not written in stone. It's written in what? It's written in clay. It's written in clay. And there's still time to change direction in your life. It's never too late. Second thing here I want to share with you quickly is it's never too late to mess things up. We all know that, right, from experience. And look at what he says in verse 9. He says, if at any time I declare concerning a nation or a kingdom that I will build and plant it, and if it does evil in my sight, not listening to my voice, then I will relent of the good that I have intended to do to it. I mean, how's that for good news? It's a sobering thought to think that, you know what? You're never safe in the Christian life. You never reach some plateau where sin doesn't touch you anymore. You never get to a point in time where, boy, you're just a conqueror of all things. That's just not true. Every great comeback story and every sporting competition has something in common. On the flip side, what? Of the comeback, you have the team that what? Blew the lead, like we saw the other day. Sometimes a big lead. I remember this because I think it was a 2008 Super Bowl. It was the New England Patriots with the New York Giants. And the Patriots came. Remember, they had that perfect season. They didn't lose one game. And they were expected to win by at least two touchdowns. And back then, Eli Manning was kind of looked at as an underachiever, to be honest with you. But he pulled off this great comeback that day. And he put together a game-winning drive. And the Giants ended up winning that game. The Patriots came within 30 seconds of a perfect season. Perfect season. And they let it slip right through their fingers. I wouldn't have wanted to be part of that team in the offseason. But Jeremiah 18 is here to remind us that we'll never, ever reach a place in our Christian life where we have arrived until we are in His presence, until we possess our glorified body. We're never going to reach the place where you can just kind of coast in our Christian lives. And I bring that up because it's important, because I think today in our churches, we have a lot of Christians that think that they can just coast. Oh, been there, heard that, done that. I don't need to go to Bible study. I don't need to do this. I got it. I come to church once a week. That's all I need. No, it's not. There's a world out there that is set against you at every turn. And there's an enemy that we face every day. And that's exactly what he wants you to do. He wants you to buy into that motto of just, you know, just coast. You got more important things to do than get together with a bunch of Christians and have a Bible study or have a prayer meeting. Somebody says they call that the titanic fallacy, thinking that they're too big to fail. They've been a Christian too long to fail. The Titanic, you remember, was touted as being unsinkable. As a matter of fact, in the movie, it has a line in the movie, and it was actually quoting a White Star Line, who was the company that built the Titanic, one of their executives, and they said when it was christened that God himself could not sink this ship because they were so proud of what they built. And it turns out God didn't sink the ship. An iceberg did, right? I mean, but the great mistake was just irresponsible. It was reckless to have that kind of a attitude. And we've seen that play out over and over and over again. I mean, if I were to ask you back in the day, do you think Enron will go under? Most people would say no. Or the Lehman Brothers? Or Borders Bookstores? I mean, think about it. You can go through even, you know, dot-com companies that one time we just used, Netscape and all these things. They're not even around anymore. And so, you know, it's sad, but you also see that happening to ministries. You see that happening even to churches. I'm going to read this, and we'll share one last point, but there's a story about a dangerous seacoast where shipwrecks were frequent. You've probably heard this, but it's a good reminder for us. A group of concerned citizens decided to build a rescue station. So they put up a little hut, and with one boat, the group kept watch over the sea. And as ships would crash, they would risk their lives, and they rescued many of these people who crashed their boats into the rocks in front of the little hut. Well, after a while, the station became famous. More and more people wanted to be part of this mission, helping these lost sailors and things like that. And money came in to buy new boats and replace the emergency cots with new modern hospital beds. They even tore down the little cheap hut that they had built originally and built a multi-purpose facility. And the station soon became a popular gathering place for its members. And as more and more people attended the social events, fewer and fewer people had any interest in going out to sea. One day, a large ship wrecked off the coast. Boatloads of cold, wet, dirty, frightened people were brought in to the rescue facility. Some were sick. Some were unsavory. Some were desperate. And many of the members of the club were upset. They said, if we allow our facilities to be overrun by these kind of people, they're going to run it down. They're going to get it dirty. And you know what? We're going to be left here to have to clean it up. We're going to be expected to pay for all the repairs. Let's make a new rule. No more shipwreck victims in our club. There were some who protested. Wait a minute. We were first and foremost a life-saving station. We can't close our doors to those who are most in need. The team leader said, well, if you're not happy with the way we do things here, go start your own rescue station down the street. And so they did. See, unfortunately, that scenario has played itself out in churches and in ministries all over the world. Sometimes they lose their compass. They drift out of existence. Sometimes they drift in places and in ways that they shouldn't go. Sometimes they fail. Sometimes they fizzle. But all too often it happens when ministries begin to think that they have arrived, they ultimately squander their future. I don't want us ever to be a church that thinks somehow that we've arrived in any way, in any ministry. That, by the way, also happens in marriages. It happens in people's spiritual lives. They reach a point where they say, you know what, I'm unsinkable. Nothing can stop me now. I want you to hear the message today. You know what, you are sinkable. It can happen to any one of us. That's why the Apostle Paul said in 1 Corinthians 10:12, therefore, lest anyone who thinks he stands take heed, what? Lest he fall. You know, it's easy to judge the man that got caught up in the pornography or the woman that had an affair or gossiping or whatever. But don't you think for one moment that you're not capable of walking down that same road. We have to be very, very careful about that kind of mentality. And he's reminding us here that it's never too late to mess up. I mean, you may have been a faithful husband, a wonderful father for 18 years. Just takes one glance. Just takes one wrong move. One wrong time, spending your time with someone who may not be your wife, where, boy, something happens. And all that goodness that you invested is gone, just like that. And don't think it can't happen to you. Don't try to coast in your spiritual life this new year. Take a close look at what you're doing today. Ask yourself, where's this road leading me? Okay, so I just come to church once a week. Is that good? What if I don't come to church at all? Does that even affect me? Well, what if I came to church twice a week? What if I invested in another kind of a Timothy disciple kind of relationship? What would happen then? Well, here's the third point from Jeremiah 18. It's never too late to take responsibility for your life. That's really what it comes down to, right? We're all responsible for our own spiritual walk. We're all responsible for our own selves. We have to take ownership, the ownership of where we've been and where we're going, where we're headed. That's why he says in verse 11, return, what? Everyone from his evil way. Notice the personal aspect of that verse. It doesn't say, hey, return everybody. No, it says everyone. And I will amend your ways and your deeds. He's basically calling the nation of Judah to repent. That's what he's doing. But how is he doing it? Because they've fallen into sin. They've fallen into this adulterous behavior. Their nation is now headed in the wrong direction. It's headed toward destruction, not blessing. And sometimes we have that same attitude. Things aren't the way they ought to be. Someone ought to do something. That someone usually means someone else. It doesn't include me. That's how people use that today. I mean, have you ever heard people talk about even our own country? Well, America needs to do this. America needs to do that. Only if America... Stop and think about how silly that is. You could never get all of America to do anything. You can't decide even what your own kids are going to do, let alone America. They're going to decide what they're going to do. That's why it's important that you nurture them with things of the Lord. Well, how does it happen? It happens individually. Individually, we'll be held accountable for what we do. And that's why God said, return every one from his evil way. The NIV even makes it more clearer. He says, so turn from your evil ways, each one of you. He's not speaking to the group as a whole. He's speaking to each individual. And that's what I want to do to us today is I want this message to be to us as individuals, not even to us as a corporate church, but as individuals. Are we willing to take responsibility for our lives in what we do, where we spend our time, what we do in our off time? Instead of thinking, you know what, I'll do right when everyone else does right. We need to be able to stand up and say, you know what, no, I'm going to take responsibility for me. And I'm going to do the right thing come 2018. So Jeremiah isn't just saying that you're clay in the potter's hands. He's also saying that the future is like clay in your hands, if you think about it. You have a big say in the direction your life takes. The Bible talks about sowing and reaping. Just remember, your future's written in clay. It's not written in stone. And just like baseball, no lead is safe, but no loss is certain. You have to play until the end, the final out. It's not too late to win. It's not too late to lose. It's not even too late to get in the game. Maybe you're sitting here today and you've never trusted Christ as your Lord and Savior. It's never too late. Today may be the day of salvation for you. So the message of Jeremiah 18 is that you will never get to the point where you do not matter. Every day is important. Every day you can move in the direction of God's blessing. Every day you can take steps to undo certain mistakes that you've already made. Every day you can take greater control of your circumstances. And every day you can see more of the glory of God come alive in your life. It's not too late. Let's play to the end. Father, we thank you for your word. Lord, we thank you for these words that Jeremiah is able to speak into our lives, and we embrace them as we come to this new year of 2018. Lord, help us to set godly habits in place. Help us to do things that will honor you with our time, our talents, our treasure. Father, we thank you for the opportunity of this church reaching out to one another and encouraging each other, but also, Lord, as we reach out across the way to missions beyond our own country even, Father, that these principles apply to them as well, and to be able to partner together as the body of Christ and have impact in places like India and Thailand and even Honduras, Washington State. Lord, we just thank you for the opportunity that you've given us as a church to sow your word in the hearts of people. And Lord, we just pray that you would lead us and guide us throughout the rest of this day. Help us to keep our focus on you. We're excited about what you're going to do in 2018. We thank you and we praise you. In Jesus' precious name, amen.
2: 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We trust you're currently involved in a Bible teaching church in your area. 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If you'd like to encourage us here at Graceful Truth, please give us a call at Grace Bible Church here in Redwood City. This is our phone number, 650-366-9923. I'd also like to let you know that our Grace Bible Church Women's Ministry 2018 Spring Conference is coming up. The author and guest speaker will be Cynthia Heald, known best for her best-selling Bible study, Becoming a Woman of Excellence. Now, the conference will take place out of 1 John chapter 2 and verse 6, Living Like Jesus. It's May 18th through the 19th. Friday the 18th at 7 p.m. through 8:30, and then Saturday the 19th at 9 a.m. through 2:30. It'll take place here at the church, 2225 Euclid Avenue, here in Redwood City. 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
13: This is an SRN News special report. I'm Mary Rose. President Trump and Vice President J.D. Vance both say a deal has been reached with Iran. Correspondent Laura Winters reports.
10: President Trump taking to Truth Social, writing, "The deal with the Islamic Republic of Iran is now complete. Congratulations to all. I hereby fully authorize the toll-free opening of the Strait of Hormuz and simultaneously herewith authorize the immediate removal of the United States naval blockade. Ships of the world, start your engines, let oil flow." And Vice President J.D. Vance telling Fox News, "This deal will transform the Middle East for the next 50 years. Laura Winters reporting.
13: Full details of the deal were not immediately available. The signing will be Friday in Switzerland. It's not clear how quickly the strait might reopen. This has been an SRN News
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15: One day, God is going to accomplish the ultimate makeover when the Bible says we shall be like him.
16: We know our sins and shortcomings all too well. We know we're far from perfect. But coming up, Pastor Greg Laurie says there's a better day coming.
15: Everything you've ever struggled with will be gone. The sinful nature, gone. Your doubts, gone. Your pain, gone. Everything gone. The ultimate makeover, because God sees you for what you can become. This is

0: If you really believed Jesus could come back at any moment, would it change how you live today? That's what Pastor Greg Laurie explores on this edition of A New Beginning. It's not about guessing dates or decoding headlines. It's about being ready. Pastor Greg offers some fresh perspective and a helpful reminder that Jesus isn't coming back for a perfect person, just a prepared one. So open your Bible now and join us for a hopeful look at the signs of the times.
1: All right, well, let's grab our Bibles. We're going through the epistles of John, 1st, 2nd, and 3rd. And the title of my message is Signs of the Last Days and Why You Shouldn't Panic. All around us are signs of the times pointing to the fact that Jesus is coming again. So here's point number one. The return of Jesus Christ should cause us to want to live godly lives. 1 John 3:2. Beloved, now we're the children of God. It's not yet been revealed what we shall be, but we know when he's revealed, we'll be like him, for we'll see him as he is. Everyone that has this hope in him purifies himself just as he is pure. So makeovers are very popular these days. They do home makeovers. There's TV shows dedicated to the theme of making your home over. And then they do wardrobe makeovers and changing your appearance. One day, God is going to accomplish the ultimate makeover when the Bible says we shall be like him. There's coming a day when we will see Jesus Christ face to face. And at that moment, everything you've ever struggled with will be gone. The sinful nature, gone. Your doubts, gone. Your pain, gone. Everything gone. The ultimate makeover, because God sees you for what you can become. I don't know if you've ever seen the amazing sculpture of David. It's one of the most magnificent things I've ever seen. It's gigantic. And it's hard to believe that a single man did that out of a single slab of marble. And in fact, the piece of marble that Michelangelo sculpted David out of was considered flawed by other sculptors who rejected it, but Michelangelo chose it. And as he was walking around it and looking at the slab of marble, he said to one of the workers, "I see David." And the worker said, "I don't see anything. I just see a slab of marble." Michelangelo said, "Yes, but I see David." See, he saw what he could make out of the slab of marble. And God sees what he can make out of you. You see flaws, especially if you have a magnifying mirror. Those are scary, aren't they? I shaved the other day. That's good, clean shave. I looked in the magnifying mirror. Oh, man, this is sad. Right half of my face was a full beard. No, it wasn't that bad. But, you know, you realize, oh, I didn't see clearly as I thought I did. And so we see the flaws. God sees them too. But he also sees the potential. He sees what you can become. And in the same way, as we think about the last days, we should be thinking about what we should be doing. Sometimes we get caught up in the minutiae of prophetic events and their order, and we argue about this and that, and we miss the big picture. The big picture is, if I really believe Jesus Christ could come back at any moment, it should affect the way that I live. He that has this hope purifies himself even as he is pure. Or cleans himself up. Let's say you had a very important guest coming over to your house for dinner tonight. And they were going to arrive at 5 o'clock. You would have your house spick and span. You would have everything organized. You would have everything ready for this important guest that was coming to your home. So as we wait for Christ, we want to clean our life up if necessary and get rid of any things that don't belong there. Romans 13:12 says, "The night is almost gone. The day of salvation will soon be here. So remove your dark deeds like dirty clothes and put on the shining armor of right living." And if we really believe Jesus is coming, we will not be sinless, but we should sin less. Let me say that again. If we really believe Jesus is coming, we will not be sinless, but we should sin less. Look at 1 John 3. Whoever commits sin also commits lawlessness, and sin is lawlessness. And you know that he was manifested to take away our sin, and in him there is no sin. Whoever abides in him does not sin. Whoever sins has neither seen him nor known him. Wait, hold on now. Are you saying if I'm a real Christian waiting for Christ to come back, I should not sin? Well, not exactly. Because earlier in 1 John 1:8, we read, if we say we have no sin, we deceive ourselves and the truth is not in us. So clearly we sin. Even after we're Christians, we sin. So what is John saying here? That if you

0: not true. That's unbiblical. And that's what John is dealing with here. He says, if that's the case, if you're living comfortably in sin without any desire to repent, then you don't know him. Again, that's antichrist. In other words, it's instead of Christ thinking. It would be like joining a gym. And so you get, you know, the best outfit possible. You get the ultimate shoes and you get the giant water bottle. What's the thing with these giant water bottles? They just get bigger and bigger. They're made out of metal. They weigh 30 pounds. I saw someone the other day carrying a big Sparklets bottle on their shoulder, you know, just in case I get dehydrated for 4 minutes. Like, drinking fountains still exist. There is water out there somewhere, but no, we have to carry the giant water bottles, but I digress. So you got the outfit, you got the shoes, you know, and then you're in the gym and you take selfies of yourself. Selfie. Don't, please, if you go to a gym, don't take selfies of yourself. How many of you do that? No, don't raise your hand. It's because you would raise your hand. You know, hashtag fit for life. Shut up. Just shut up and work out and get out. Okay, just please. But what if you joined a gym and then you just ate donuts? You go in, but you ate donuts at a place next door. And so you're getting in shape, just the wrong shape. You're in more the shape of a pear. Well, that would be antinomianism. In other words, oh, well, I belong to a gym. That's all I need. I have membership in a gym. No, you got to go to the gym and you got to work out. You got to do what you got to do to get in the right shape. And there are people that say, well, I'm a Christian. I prayed that little prayer at a Harvest Crusade 10 years ago. You know, and I'm going to heaven. Now I can live like hell. Doesn't work that way. If you're a true Christian, you'll want to walk with Christ. You'll never be sinless, but you should sin less and purify yourself, clean yourself up as you wait for him to return.
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3: 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And you know what? He was right.
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1: 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As he continues, he presents his final point.
0: Abiding in Christ is the golden key to spiritual growth. You know, we're always looking for the shortcut to spiritual growth. Like, how am I going to become a greater man or woman of God? Well, that's a good thing to think about and want to be. But there's no shortcuts. It's literally every day getting up and putting one foot in front of the other and walking with God. As one person put it, long obedience in the same direction. There's no shortcut. It's going to take time. But what better way to spend your time than walking with the Lord? Every day I get up, I'm going to read the Word of God. Every day I get up, I'm going to pray. Every day I get up, I'm going to want to be more Christ-like. It's being a vital part of the church. It's regularity. It's consistency. Abide means to sink your roots deeply into something. It means to stay in a given place, to remain or to continue. Like, let's say I planted a tree in my front yard. And I watched it start to grow and watered it. And I thought, yeah, you know, this would be better in the backyard. So I dig it up, take it to the backyard, plant it there. Leave it there for a couple of days. Oh, man, it was better in the front yard. I pluck it up again, pull it back, put it in the front yard. Oh, I don't know. I'm going back to the back. After 4 or 5 times of doing this, that tree is dead because you've not let the tree get rooted. And we uproot ourselves. Oh, I'm here. Now I'm going to move over there. And now I'm going to read the Bible. Now I'm not going to read the Bible. I'm going to pray. I'm not going to pray. I'm going to be

in this church, so I'm going to be in that church, so I'm going to be in another church. You're not abiding. You need to sink your roots deeply into Christ. And that is the secret to spiritual growth. Someone sums it up perfectly. Blessed or happy is the man that walks not in the counsel of the ungodly, nor stands in the way of sinners, or sits in the seat of the scornful, but his delight is in the word of the Lord, and in it does he meditate day and night. He will be like a tree planted by the rivers of water that brings forth fruit in his season, and whatever he does shall prosper. See, it's all there, right there in Psalm 1. He doesn't walk in ungodly counsel. He doesn't let this culture tell him how to live or how to think, but instead, his delight is in God's word. And then he meditates in it day and night. Now, to meditate means to fill your mind with, biblically. Now, in Eastern mysticism, to meditate means to empty your mind while wearing Lululemon. But while you have your giant metal bottle of water next to you. But to meditate in the Bible means to fill your mind with the word of God. In God's word, he meditates day and night. And he's like that tree planted by the rivers of water. And then this amazing promise of answered prayer if you abide in Christ. Jesus says in John 15, if you abide in me and my words abide in you, you shall ask what you will and it shall be done unto you. Another translation of that same statement of Christ from an expanded Greek translation would go as follows. Jesus speaking, if you maintain a living communion with me and my word is at home in you, you shall ask at once for yourself whatever your heart desires and it will be yours. Wow. Whatever my heart desires. Yeah, that's what Jesus said. But what am I doing? I'm studying his word. It's at home in my life. I'm learning to think biblically, thus I'll start praying biblically and asking for the things God wants me to have, and it will be mine. All of this comes from abiding in him. That's what we're called to do as we await the Lord's return. So let me conclude this message. If you feel far from God, he hasn't gone anywhere. He's ready to forgive you, and this is about a relationship with him. Let's say, to illustrate, you had the worst boyfriend of all time. First of all, he was unattractive. He insulted you instead of complimenting you. He was always late. He chewed with his mouth open. Everything you don't want a guy to do, this guy did. But, you know, there weren't any other prospects, so for some unknown reason, you stayed with this dude, right? And then one day, a really wonderful man came along. He was handsome. He was caring. He was complimentary. He loved you. He appreciated you. And then one day he said, could I become your boyfriend? And before he could finish the sentence, you said, yes. Was it hard to break up with that old boyfriend? Easiest thing you ever did. Why? A better guy came along. That's us before we know Christ. You know, we're living in sin. We've learned to put up with it. We don't even enjoy it anymore. Oh, sure, when we first started crossing those lines and we started breaking those rules and trying this and trying that, there was a little pleasure, but it was a short-lived pleasure, and now it's just miserable. We don't like the parties anymore. We don't like that feeling of being under the influence of alcohol or drugs anymore. We don't like these so-called friends that could care less about us anymore. We don't like it, but we don't know what to do. And then Jesus Christ comes along and says, follow me, and we turn our back on it. It's as simple as that. That was my life at the age of 17, 10 years ago, and a few more. But I was partying, I was drinking, I was doing drugs, and I hated it. And then I heard about Jesus, and then I heard the gospel, and then I believed, and everything changed for me. Someone better came along. Why are you living in your sinful lifestyle? You don't even enjoy it anymore, and you know it. Why don't you just say, I'm done with this, and follow Christ? Well, will I have to give up anything to follow Jesus? Yes. How about this? You'll have to give up hell so you can go to heaven. Does that seem like a good deal? Yeah.
Give up hopelessness and replace it with hope. Give up hatred and bitterness and replace it with love and forgiveness. Give up emptiness and replace it with fulfillment. That sounds like a pretty good deal to me. Whatever you give up to follow Jesus will be more than made up for. So in a moment, we're going to pray. And I'm going to give you an opportunity to believe in Jesus if you haven't done that yet. Maybe some of the things I've said today, you're hearing this for the first time. You've never heard this stuff before. Good. Glad you came. Now you need to respond to it. Let's all pray. Father, I pray that your Holy Spirit will speak to the heart of every person here. Every person listening, watching, wherever they are, if they don't know you yet, let this be the moment they believe. When our heads are bowed and our eyes are closed and we're praying, how many of you would say, right now, I need Jesus. I'm ready to ask Christ to come into my life. If you want Christ to come into your life, if you want him to forgive you of your sin, if you want to go to heaven when you die, if you want to find the meaning and purpose of life, I want you to pray this prayer after me. In fact, let's all pray this prayer together. We'll all pray it in a show of support for those that are praying it for the first time. Just pray these words. Lord Jesus, I know that I'm a sinner, but I know that you're the Savior who died on the cross for my sin and rose again from the dead. I turn from my sin now. I choose to follow you from this moment forward as my Savior and Lord, as my God and my friend. Thank you for hearing this prayer and answering this prayer. In Jesus' name I pray. Amen.

0: 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Well, Pastor Greg, we're so happy to make available your revealing book called Jesus Revolution, and we can even include a copy of the film of the same name. Let me read you a comment we received. This listener wrote, "My husband and I took my 86-year-old father to see the movie. Before it started, I handed him some tissue. He asked, why? I told him he would probably get emotional during the movie because that was the era of his salvation. Well, Dad chuckled at me, you know, as 86-year-old fathers are likely to do. But when the movie was over, he had used up all the tissue. Thank you very much. I thought, what a great example of how that movie has touched many, many people. It touched me. I used up some tissue. It was a very moving film, and so is the book called Jesus Revolution.
1: Yes. Well, I'm thankful the movie got through to him. You know, it's interesting how people of all ages love it. Older folks remember it. But then younger people connect to it as though it's current. And when we were making the film, even though this is a period piece set in the 70s, I said to the director, John Irwin, we need to do this in a way where it feels current and contemporary. And as I've spoken to so many young people who've been moved by it, I can see that we hit the mark. So 86-year-old man, young people, across the generational lines, it touched people, and we're thankful for that. It's a story of the last great spiritual awakening in America called the Jesus Movement or the Jesus Revolution. And it's a book called Jesus Revolution, written with Ellen Vaughn, a prolific, outstanding writer that goes into the backdrop of the time, the culture, things that were happening historically, as well as the incredible move of God and how it actually came about. You know, it's been said the fame of revival spreads the flame of revival. So our hope was if we told a revival story through the book and then through the film, our prayer was that it would inspire another spiritual awakening. And we have seen revival-like things come as a result of people seeing this film. So we're praying that God will continue to use it. So if you haven't read the book, I want to send you a copy for your gift of any size. Whatever you send, we will respond and say thanks by rushing you your copy of the Jesus Revolution book. And for our friends that are extra generous, we're going to send you, in addition to the Jesus Revolution book, a box of Milk Duds. 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
6: 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He is the God that's there in our joys and our sorrows. 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He is the God that's with his people throughout all the trials of history and the trials of their life. 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
13: Good afternoon, friends. This is Pastor Ron Macciolo welcoming you to another edition of Prayer Connection. I trust you've had an opportunity this morning to go to church, to be with the family of God, to sing the song of the Lord, and to hear the word of the Lord. This hymn is entitled, I Surrender All. Someone once said, only in the Christian life does surrender bring victory. Judson Wheeler Vandeventer learned that for himself. Born on a farm in Monroe County, Michigan, in 1855, Judson grew up interested in art and music. He was converted to Christ at age 17. After graduating from college in Hillsdale, Michigan, Judson became an art teacher and then supervisor of art for the high school in Sharon, Pennsylvania. In 1885, he toured Europe, visiting art galleries and museums and studying painting. He was also a musician, having studied in numerous singing schools. All the while, Judson was heavily involved in his local Methodist Episcopal Church, where he sang in the choir. He found himself especially fulfilled when participating in evangelistic rallies and revivals in which people received Christ as their personal Savior. Friends encouraged him to resign from the school system to enter full-time music evangelism. But for 5 years, he struggled with the decision. Finally, falling to his knees, he said, Lord, if you want to give my full time to your work, I'll do it. I surrender all to you. For the next several years, he traveled extensively through the United States, England, and Scotland, assisting in evangelistic work, leading the singing for Wilbur Chapman and other evangelists, and winning men and women to Christ. While engaged in meetings in East Palestine, Ohio, Judson stayed in the home of George Sebring, whose family founded Sebring, Ohio, and who himself later founded Sebring, Florida. It was there that he wrote the hymn, I Surrender All, while recalling his own personal submitting to full-time ministry. Moving to Tampa in 1923, he began teaching hymnology at Florida Bible Institute. He retired after several years, but still occasionally showed up on campus to lecture or to speak in chapel. In the 1930s, a student at Florida Bible Institute sat wide-eyed, listening to Judson Vandeventer. That student, Billy Graham, later wrote, one of the evangelists who influenced my early preaching was also a hymnist who wrote I Surrender All, the Reverend J.W. Vandeventer. He was a regular visitor at the Florida Bible Institute, now called Trinity Bible College, in the late 1930s. We students loved this kind, deeply spiritual gentleman and often gathered in his winter home at Tampa, Florida, for an evening of fellowship and singing. All to Jesus I surrender, all to him I freely give. I will ever love and trust him, in his presence daily live. I surrender all to thee, my blessed Savior, I surrender all. All to Jesus I surrender, humbly at his feet I bow, worldly pleasures all forsaken. Take me, Jesus, take me now. I surrender all to thee, my blessed Savior, I surrender all. All to Jesus I surrender, make me Savior, wholly thine. Let me feel the Holy Spirit, truly know that thou art mine. I surrender all to thee, my blessed Savior, I surrender all. All to Jesus I surrender, Lord, I give myself to thee. Fill me with thy love and power. let thy blessings fall on me. I surrender all. I surrender all. All to thee, my blessed Savior. I surrender all. Well, friend, think about it. What do you need to put into the hands of God and trust him and just simply surrender? And as that one quote came by, Christianity is the only place where surrendering brings you victory. What victory do you want in your life today, friend? Why don't you surrender that area of concern over to the Lord and watch him do exceedingly abundantly above all that we could ask or think? Trust him. He is worthy of it. This little devotional is entitled Point of Reference. Understanding is the flowering of love. For love opens the eyes of the soul to the realities of the universe. Greatness is hidden from the miserly, and his horizons are shrunken by his selfishness. To love is to learn to be generous. And generosity opens the windows of heaven, not only allowing God to pour out his blessings, but also granting the giver the privilege of looking beyond his human littleness and glimpsing a bit of eternal glory in the light of which all the treasures of earth are as a grain of sand. Revelation of truth generates from love, because it is love that prompts generosity. He who saves his life shall lose it, and he who gives his life in dedication to Christ discovers that he has preserved that which otherwise he would have selfishly destroyed. It is not in man's power to protect himself from destruction, for his very desire to do so is an expression of self-love. It is the hand of God himself that guards the soul of him who pours out his life in full commitment to the claims of Christ. Was it not Christ himself who poured out his own life in total sacrifice? And was it not love that brought him to Calvary? And so it is the secret of the universe to love and to give. To empty the heart of greed is to disengage the life forces from the destructive bondage of selfishness and free the soul into the liberty of the Spirit. For the Spirit of God is never entangled in human selfishness, and the child of God finds turmoil or peace to the degree that he has loosed himself away from the tyranny of his carnal desires. Heaven is open to the worshiper, and in true worship, the heart of man is transformed by the love of God. God becomes his point of reference, and the demands of self are silenced. And there you have it, friend, as we continue to give and let go, God fills us again with his precious Spirit and allows us to see things we never dreamed of. Let's continue to go to the Lord now as we seek God for Christ to bless the nations with peace. Genesis 22:18 says this, in your seed all the nations of the earth shall be blessed because you have obeyed my voice. Oh, Father, you disclosed your purpose to Abraham, assuring him that you would bring about a marvelous destiny amidst every people. When this ancient purpose comes to be fulfilled, tangible blessing will abound in every language and lineage of humankind. The promise of your blessing means that the story of every people will somehow culminate with exhibitions of the righteousness, peace, and joy of your kingdom, Father. We ask you to bring forth the most basic blessing, your peace, well-being, and hope amidst every segment of our city. Increase this peace so that respect, honor, and goodwill flows between the diverse peoples of our community. John 8:56 says this, your father Abraham rejoiced to see my day, and he saw it and was glad. Abraham saw you coming, Father. He envisioned your day, Lord Jesus. He rejoiced to see your coming glory throughout all peoples, cultures, and nations. Open the eyes of our hearts so that we, like Abraham so long ago, will envision the peace of your kingdom in our midst. Give us faith to labor and pray so that we become your blessing in our city. Cause your people to rejoice in glad confidence that your peace will ultimately prevail. So we pray for respect, honor, and goodwill to be formed between diverse peoples and races that live in our community. For culturally relevant churches to be planted among every ethnicity of our city. For Christ to bring reconciliation in the midst of racial tension. Matthew 8, 5 and 10 says this. A centurion came to him asking for help. When Jesus heard this, he was astonished and said, I tell you the truth, I have not found anyone in Israel with such great faith. So we seek you now on behalf of the military. We pray for the gospel to spread through the special relationships of military life, for courage and protection in the danger of battle, for wisdom in the fear of the Lord when military personnel are called upon to do the work of governing and enforcing law, for grace upon chaplains and other spiritual leaders that God will fortify families stretched by numerous moves and separation. We seek you now for Christ's lordship to be welcomed by the nations. Zechariah 9, 9 and 10 says this, Rejoice greatly, O daughter of Zion. Shout in triumph, O daughter of Jerusalem. Behold, your king is coming to you. He is just and endowed with salvation, humble and mounted on a donkey. And the bow of war will be cut off, and he will speak peace to the nations, and his dominion will be from sea to sea. Oh, before you come to bring an end to the age, you will come in triumphant humility to bring a better salvation than anyone expected. Your voice will be lifted up, somehow speaking so that everyone will hear. What you say will be gentle, disarming evil powers without conventional weapons. Already many have heard your voice. Already you have been speaking peace in the midst of war. We welcome you as you come to our community. Without waging a war of conquest, you have already conquered our hearts. You will soon be utterly victorious over evil. Come, magnificent King, our hope is fixed on you. Luke 8:40 says this, And as Jesus returned, the people welcomed him, for they had all been waiting for him. We cannot know when you will come again, but find us waiting expectantly when you do. We are not merely waiting for the end of all things. Instead, we are waiting for you to begin all things that last and to matter. And that's why we do more than wait for you. We welcome you. As an act of love, we welcome you. May our expectancy incite others of our community to receive you. May there be many in our city who love your kingdom and your appearing. Even so, come, Lord Jesus. So we pray that Jesus will be expected and loved by many who wait eagerly for his return, for a visitation of Christ's peace-bringing presence to be welcomed by millions across the face of the earth. Genesis 24:1 says this, Now Abraham was old, advanced in age, and the Lord had blessed Abraham in every way. We seek you now on behalf of elderly people. We pray that God's strength and peace will be poured out on everyone who is advanced in years. We pray that they may be honored, that they may be cared for, that loneliness be banished through lasting friendships and family bonds, that sickness be lifted, that they may live to see their prayers answered, that their latter years will be significant, reflecting the glory of God. And now we seek you for Christ to visit our communities. On the first Palm Sunday, the crowds shouted praises and phrases from Psalms 118, which was one of the songs traditionally sung at the Passover holiday. Jesus had been rejected as the Messiah before then. But on that day, he was put on display. Many honored and received him, while others confirmed their rejection. But no one ignored him. Suddenly became clear that the Almighty God was visiting with transforming power. Psalm 118, 22 and 24 says this, "The stone the builders rejected has become the capstone. The Lord has done this, and it is marvelous in our eyes. This is the day the Lord has made. Let us rejoice and be glad in it. Many have repudiated your son, but bring a day in our community when Jesus will be honored and received by many, even if others still reject him. Open our eyes to recognize that you have done to exalt your son as Lord of all the earth. May the Lordship of Christ become such an abounding reality that we find ourselves rejoicing in your day of finishing fullness." Many suddenly saw that they could be saved in ways they never thought possible. Before, they could see you accelerating your purpose toward your intended goal. The cry, "Hosanna," was a way of saying, "We're saved." And at the same time, a way of asking for the fullness and fullest purpose of his salvation to be fulfilled. Psalm 118, 25 and 26 says this, "O Lord, save us," literally, "Hosanna. O Lord, push things forward to finish. Blessed is he who comes in the name of the Lord." Oh, open our eyes to see Jesus coming to our city. Awaken hope that he will save us more than we've ever been saved. We say yes to him. We welcome him now with joy. He has come, but he will yet come to reveal the name and glory of God. More than anything else, Palm Sunday was a day in which God revealed his son. It stands as a fact behind us, but it also looms large and beautiful before us as a promise of Christ's visitation. Psalm 118, 27 says this, "The Lord is good, and he has given us light." Lord God, give us light so that Jesus becomes utterly marvelous in our eyes. Make us strong in hope and eager in expectancy. Give light to many throughout our city so that Jesus will be welcomed, followed, and loved. And now we see God to gather all peoples in worship. Psalm 102, verses 18 and 22 says this, "This will be written for the generation to come, that a people yet to be created may praise the Lord, when the peoples are gathered together and the kingdoms to serve the Lord." What has been promised, Father, must be fulfilled. You will save and create a people from all peoples. Since the day Christ rose from the dead, you have been transforming this new body of worshipers. This global people will name you with praise that resonates throughout the earth. We long to hear that song. But at this hour, we are not yet gathered as one people. We still find ourselves separated and segregated in our cities. Hear us as we unite our prayers. Look with favor upon us as we gather to serve you in worship. Assemble us before you as one family drawn together from many peoples. Mark 11, 17 says this, "He began to teach and say to them, 'Is it not written, my house will be called a house of prayer for all nations?' Oh, Lord Jesus, continue what you began to teach us. Correct our jaded and stale ideas about worship. Instruct our hearts so that we blaze with hope for the destiny of all peoples. The global people you are forming will become so diverse and numerous that we will never fit in any of our church buildings. Be pleased with our humble gatherings, but form us to be a global house made without hands, coming together as summoned from every culture, language, and race. Call diverse assemblies of the peoples to worship you together in the beauty of truth and in the fullness of your Spirit. As we come to you, make our home with us. So we pray for citywide worship events that bring community together in festivals of praise, for churches divided by different traditions to experience unity in worshiping Jesus. Psalm 72, 12 through 14 says this, "For he will deliver the afflicted who have no one to help. He will save the needy from death. He will rescue them from oppression and violence, for precious is their blood in his sight." We seek you on behalf of the unborn, that these precious children will be acknowledged and honored by all, for each one to find sheltering homes, that the awful waste of their lives would cease, that they would come to Christ at an early age. For the parents of unborn babies, that God will turn their hearts toward their children. And now we seek you to gather the nations to worship. Psalm 102, 18, 21, and 22 says this, "Let this be written for a future generation, that a people not yet created may praise the Lord. So the name of the Lord will be declared when the peoples and the kingdoms assemble to worship the Lord." Your written promise must come forth. You will gather and form a great worshiping people from all the peoples of the earth. This new people will name you with praise that will be loud and long, a great crescendo at the end of the age. Cause this global people to praise you openly with overtones of that final song. May churches long divided by doctrines and traditions become united in public worship, exalting the name of Christ. May the open assembly of your people in worship across the face of the earth become a spectacle of your reconciling power. Mark 11:17, "Is it not written, my house will be called a house of prayer for all nations? You said that you will build a house made without hands. Even now you are building this house of prayer with worshipers from all the nations. Be pleased to draw to yourself many diverse styles of song and celebration from every people. May distant nations no longer be restrained in their worship, bringing gifts to you from the redeemed glory of their cultures. Gather us and inhabit us as we serve you in our cities, as your grand household of Christ-adoring worshipers." So we pray that different ethnicities of our city would offer creative new expressions of worship, for the world to see different churches united in worship and service for Christ's glory. We seek you on behalf of orphans. Psalm 10, 17 and 18, "You have heard the desire of the humble. You will strengthen their heart. You will incline your ear to vindicate the orphan and the oppressed." Oh, we pray for children who have lost their parents or who are now in foster care away from their birth parents, for safe, loving, permanent homes with godly adoptive or foster parents, for healing from effects of physical, emotional, or sexual abuse, for siblings to be adopted together, for those who have aged out of adoptive services, that they will find wise mentors and a secure place in the family of God. And now, friends, the Lord bless you and keep you. The Lord make his face to shine upon you and be gracious to you. The Lord turn his face toward you and give you peace. This is my prayer for you, dear friend. Until we see each other next week, may God richly bless you, my beloved.
11: 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Don't just pray when you feel like it. Have an appointment with the Lord and keep it. Until next time, it is our prayer that God both keep you and use you for His glory.

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1: Homelessness. We hear a lot about it, but whether it's a byproduct of the ravages of natural disaster or out of human failure, trying to survive on the street is rough. Worse so for families and children. Sadly, tonight in the Bay Area alone, an estimated 35,000 people who are hungry and homeless will sleep in doorways and makeshift shelters. Hungry, cold, homeless. 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
11: This is an SRN News special report. I'm Mary Rose. The Iran war is over. Correspondent John Scott reports.
12: President Trump posts on Truth Social, "This great deal will bring peace and security to the whole region. Many presidents have tried to make peace with Iran, and all have failed before me." The president continued, "The leaders of the region have, for the first time, found a president who can help them achieve real peace. With the opening of the strait upon the signing of the deal on Friday, for purposes of mine removal, oil will flow on both ends again for the region and the world." President Donald J. Trump.
11: Full details of the deal were not immediately available. The president posted that the deal with the Islamic Republic of Iran is now complete and says the Strait of Hormuz will open immediately. This has been an SRN News special report.
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Welcome to the preaching and teaching ministry of People's Intercities Fellowship, Living by the Word. I'm Pastor Marcus Small. Thank you for tuning in today. Now, please join us as we continue the message titled, Hold Fast to the Word of God. It is believed that Philemon, who is a personal letter that Paul wrote to Philemon, a personal letter, because Philemon evidently had come to become a Christian under the ministry of the Apostle Paul. And he had a slave by the name of Onesimus. Onesimus had run away. He left. And it is believed that he must have stolen something. And somehow he made his way all the way to Rome. Unbeknownst to him, Paul was there. And he had an encounter with Paul and became a believer. And so Paul writes this letter, this one chapter, this book to Philemon, and says, I'm sending him back to you, but he's not coming back the same.